0: special and very, very sacred. And so when a baby is born, they are looking for that mother. You know, this is
1: that voice.
0: Yes, for their voice. They're looking for their touch. And so if a baby is separated from their mother, even just shortly after birth, that is a trauma. Change in primary caregiver is a trauma. And when we're talking about children in foster care, they have often been with their parents for a period of time, and they've experienced a wide range of things, probably neglect, abuse, things like that. So there are significant wounds that happen, you know, with abandonment and sometimes a sense of rejection, even though their birth mother may have actually even made a beautiful plan for them, but deep within themselves, why would someone give me away?
1: You know, it's almost, it makes me a little uncomfortable that way, because with our Wait No More program, we're encouraging parents to adopt and think about adoption. Mm-hmm. But we're talking about acknowledging the wounds that can be caused by adoption. Why is naming those wounds so important?
2: I think it's important for our families and for our children that we recognize that for adoption to be possible, a loss has taken place for the child. Now, many adopted children do beautifully, grow up and do amazing things and are incredible overcomers. But we still need to acknowledge that God's design was not for a family to be broken. He has a redemptive story in adoption, but in God's perfect design, the family remains together. And so we need to acknowledge that loss if we're going to move towards a redemption story.
1: Yeah. Betsy, you're the adopted person. So in that context, I think going back, I mean, it was a few years ago that you were in that situation.
3: Yes, sir.
1: But those feelings of something's not quite right. Speak to the hope people affected by adoption can have in healing through Christ.
3: Okay. I think what you said, the feeling that something's not quite right, has many faces. It has many pieces to it. You know, many fears, anger, rejection, shame, so much. And yet we have a God of redemption who begins very early, if we're in a Christian home, to restore that brokenness that we were all just talking about. And so many things. I mean, I could tell you how that happened for me.
1: Yeah, that was the next question. I was going to start the other direction now and start with you. But what was your story? How old were you when you were adopted and what happened?
3: I was 2 months when I was adopted. And I remember the first 6 years as being, you know, pretty peaceful. But I had an experience of two little neighbor children saying to me one day, "Well, your parents are not your real parents.
1: Wow.
3: You don't have any real parents. You know, we have real parents." And it was like all of a sudden something that was deep, deep inside just came to the surface with this whammo kind of feeling and kind of knocked me off my pathway and began to bring to the surface that the feelings of abandonment, loneliness, separation, I'm different in some kind of bad way. I remember the first time I heard that, "He knit you together in your mother's womb." It wasn't this random egg and sperm that came together that was meaningless and chaotic. It was God's hand was on me even before I appeared. And as those things came, they began to fill that dark place in my soul. But this was also there. It was like a war was going on inside of me because I felt the depth of that abandonment and that brokenness. But I was also hearing God's word and God's truth. And I guess the abandonment was like a stomach ulcer. Sometimes it was just oozing and not too painful, and other times it was bleeding. And it felt just like, I don't know if I can stand this pain.
1: In that context, though, you're in a good environment. You're in a Christian home. This is why Christians should be involved.
3: Yeah.
1: But

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2: 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And Jody, I think one of your adopted children struggled. It was a college story, I think, that you had in the book about ongoing abandonment issues, despite having a Christian foundation in the home. Tell us about that.
3: Yes. Our daughter was older when she was adopted, and she is a lovely child. She was an excellent student. We had a close relationship, or so I felt, and it was just such a gift being her parents. And when it came time for her to go to college, our relationship started to struggle, and even each year around the time that she would leave for college, things would get very difficult. And it actually took her 3 years of college to admit to me one day on the drive there that every time we bring her to college, it was about 2 hours from our home. It makes me emotional to think that she went through this. She was worried that we would never come back and pick her up.
4: Yeah.
3: Mm-hmm. And the dorm actually reminded her of the orphanage that she grew up in. And because of some things that had happened to her in her childhood and experiences that she had had, it had deposited that fear of abandonment in her soul. So while there was no evidence that we would ever just leave her there, that was a struggle that she had to overcome. And I was so grateful when she finally shared that with me so that we could make the extra effort to remind her, of course, we're coming back. This is when we're coming back. We will always come back for you. You know, Jesus said that to his disciples, I will not leave you as orphans. And there's a beautiful scripture in Psalm 27 that says, though my mother and father abandon me, the Lord will care for me. And I was already an adoptive mom when I heard that scripture. And I just thought, that is so magnificent. And that's what I need to be telling my children. No matter what they went through, no matter what any of us goes through, Jesus was always there. He was always there in those moments, even when we felt lost and abandoned.
4: Yeah, and it's such a normal thing to feel when you're abandoned, to feel abandoned.
3: Yeah.
4: I mean, that's completely normal and all those things that can happen.
3: Yeah. It's, but we're not really alone.
4: No, we're not, but it feels that way.
3: Yeah.
4: You know, so it's tough. And boy, just acknowledging that for that child and being able to talk that through.
3: Yes.
4: You know, this is probably why you're feeling that way, but we're going to be here for you. Yeah. Man, what a great message that had to be, and that sense of security that she had after that, even with lingering doubts, maybe they won't show up, right?
3: But well, it gets
4: lesser
3: it's part
4: and
3: of
4: lesser.
3: Her journey.
4: Yeah,
3: it's part of her
4: Lisa,
3: journey.
4: Let me ask you: you're as a birth mother, you dealt with a lot of emotional wounds. Tell us about your story and what happened for you.
5: Well, I became pregnant sort of in this era between maternity homes and a lot of young women keeping their babies. Mm-hmm. And so my parents did not know what to do, and they ended up putting me in foster care, which is sort of stunning. I think they had really no idea what they were doing, but they put me in foster care, and I was removed from everybody I knew and loved and moved from a small town to a big city.
4: Yeah.
5: And it was, I felt very, very deeply abandoned.
4: Well, let me just clarify that for the listener, the viewer. I mean, again, you're 17 and pregnant?
5: I was a little younger.
4: Okay. A teen pregnancy.
5: Yes.
4: And your parents got advice that the best option here would be to put you into foster care, which, you know, that just kind of is amazing when we think about it today. It was like move the problem outside of your home. I mean, did you ever come back to reconcile that with your parents?
5: Yes, we have reconciled over the years. The Lord has done so much healing. And I think it took me

0: a long time to realize that, honestly, I think they were trying to protect me.
1: Yeah, no,
0: you know, they were moving me far away from my boyfriend, for one,
1: right.
0: Moving me out of our community, and protecting themselves a little bit too. You know, there was a lot of shame there.
1: Well, that's true. Mm-hmm. And you had the child, and you put the child up for adoption.
0: Yes, not because I wanted to.
1: Correct. Yeah.
0: But because I had truly no other option. Yeah. Mm-hmm. Even my foster mother was told she could not offer to help me.
1: Wow.
0: Yeah.
1: Under that banner of grief and loss, I mean, how did you cope with that decision? I mean, this is big.
0: It was very, very big. The only thing that got me through was the Lord. I was not a believer when I became pregnant. Mm-hmm. And I came to know Jesus. I kept hearing more about him. I kind of thought my foster mother and her friends were a little strange because they were really, really into Jesus. But I feel like the Lord captured me, you know? Huh. And it
1: didn't repulse you. You kind of leaned in.
0: I think the Holy Spirit was preparing my heart, you know?
1: That's great.
0: But it wasn't until I was actually in labor and the most profoundly alone that I'd ever been in my life and so desperate. I was scared. I was in pain. My foster mother was sleeping. And I cried out to the Lord. And I just said, I can't do this alone. I feel like I was truly lost and then found. Mm. I felt Amen. The presence of the Lord with me. It was powerful. And it changed my life forever.
1: Mm-hmm. That's good.
0: Yeah, all eternity and future generations, you know. Mm-hmm. So I'm very, very grateful for God showing up so powerfully for me.
1: Yeah. Mm-hmm. So for that teen girl who's pregnant right now, she may be listening, may not, but her mom might be listening. What advice would you give both of them?
0: I would say if I were that mom, I would surround my daughter with so much love and so much support. Mm-hmm. No mother should be separated from her baby out of desperation. No mother should be abandoned. So I think whenever possible, we help that young mom parent her baby. I always think to myself, you know, I lost my son because of my age and my youth. And you know what? I overcame that because I got older. I just needed some help right then to have been able to parent my son. But sometimes circumstances don't allow that. And then I think in that case, we need to be prepared for the grief and be ready to support her through it.
1: Yeah. Again, a question I'm sure people are wanting me to ask is, did you ever connect with your son?
0: I did.
1: Tell us that, because that's important for our emotional well-being right here.
0: Well, he found me when he was 16.
1: Wow.
0: And we had, I would say, a fairly rocky reunion because he was young and his parents were not prepared for it. I wasn't quite prepared yet either. It was definitely the longing of my heart to know my son again. But he also didn't know his story. He had no idea why I had given him up for adoption. It was very healing for him to learn that I loved him so much and that I never, never forgot him. And it was also great for him to learn his heritage, you know? And so it was beautiful. He also reunited with his birth father.
1: Okay.
0: Yeah.
1: Betsy, in the book, you share prayers for healing. What are the key parts of those prayers to heal a broken heart?
2: Well, there's repentance of what has gone wrong and how we've responded wrong. There is forgiveness, because so much forgiveness is needed, including forgiveness of ourselves. And there's also a place to just release the heaviness and the burdens that we've carried to the Lord. And so those are essential parts of the prayer.
1: You know, I think just generally for all three of you to give a perspective on this, there's all of this is gradation. And what I mean by that is some children will respond well with a light, loving touch that have come out of this situation. I feel like I was in that spot. I didn't really own my dad's bad decisions. I never felt like that was my fault, that he and my mom divorced. And, of course, my mom died when I was 9, my dad when I was 11. I ended up in foster care. Not a very good positive foster experience. But there was something in me that really put the blame in the right place. I never felt like I owned it as a child. And I just thank the Lord for that grace.
2: That's huge. Right? That's one of the most important things that can happen.
1: How does somebody, and this is the question, how does an adult in that child's life help them get there so that they're not feeling all the guilt and all the, you know, sins of your fathers and that kind of thing? But what do you say? What do you do?
3: I think this is a central theme that all of us have come to in our journey, which is the most important thing we need to communicate in our families is an identity in Christ. You know, as an adoptive mom, I was very focused on, am I doing enough to make sure my children feel their cultural identity, the identity of their birth family, letting them feel that connection, making sure they felt connected to our family, to their new family. But ultimately, Jim, at the end of the day, we've all come to realize it's that identity in Christ that is the central healing issue. And that's why all three of us, I think, are so focused in our respective ministries on this idea of healing. We've all gone through therapy. We've all read books. We've all listened to wonderful Focus on the Family materials and podcasts and all the fantastic things that you all provide. But in the end, it's being with Jesus, rooting our identity in Him that is the most significant. And that's where the healing ultimately comes. That's the moment of healing.
1: Would you say that that can be like a progressive kind of thing? I mean, where you're getting healthier day by day.
3: Yes.
1: And then other people might have that experience where it just hits them, where it's a monumental moment. Is that a fair description?
3: Yes.
2: Could I bring in a monumental moment?
1: Sure.
2: That I had. And I was in the context of a Christian family. But when I was about 9, it was Easter, and we were in a little town, and we all went to the football field, and we had a Easter sunrise service. And I just asked my parents, would it be all right if I just walked home? Well, this was 1950, and it was safe to walk 3 blocks for a little child. And so they said, sure, honey, we'll, you know, oatmeal will be ready when you get back. And I was walking along, and all of a sudden, superimposed on the neighborhood scene was this picture of Jesus on the cross. And he looked at me with tears in his eyes and just said, I did this for you, and I love you so much. And I just had this overwhelming sense of belonging to him, and that he knew right where I was in my little neighborhood. And it just began to let me know that not only did I think that I was learning to know him, but that he already knew me. And the whole thing of being taught that he knew me from the foundation of the world just hit. And it's like it was a life-changing moment. And I felt received. I felt understood. I felt loved. I just felt like, Jesus, you're really there for me. And there's a lot I don't understand. There's a lot I struggle with. But you're there for me. And that was a turning point in my life.
1: Yeah, that is beautifully said. I think that's it. You know, the scripture says that he's a father to the fatherless.
2: That's right.
1: There's something about the Lord's heart for people in that spot.
2: Yeah, there really is.
1: You know,
2: is.
1: The parents and the children. I mean, Lisa, I'm thinking of you. And, you know, just that teenager who's pregnant and scared. What do I do? Now I'm getting shipped off to a foster family to hide my thing, my sin. I mean, just powerful. But the Lord's in it all.
3: Yes.
1: You know?
3: Yes. And he wants to heal our hearts.
1: Yes. Absolutely.
3: And that's what's so central. I wore this necklace today. I had a similar experience. I was at my lowest point as an adoptive mom, and because of the brokenness and challenges with my children. And I found myself in a very dark, low place spiritually. And then one day I actually was in a very dark, low place physically. I was swimming under the water, and I was deep in the water. And in that moment, I just cried out to God. I said, Lord, you have to heal me. I cannot continue to live with my heart this broken. Either take me now, take me home with you, or heal me. And when the Lord was speaking through Ezekiel, he said, I will take your heart of stone and I will give you a heart of flesh. And in that moment, I felt the Lord reach toward me and heal my heart. And as I came up out of the water, I knew I was starting on a healing journey. So I had that moment, like you described, Jim, where, and like Betsy and Lisa have both described, that were the turning point. And when I came up out of the water, I encountered this lady who was selling these necklaces that she makes. And this is a stone heart, and it's covered with the tree of life. And there's no way that I could not believe that that was a wink from God. That he had taken my stone heart, but he was putting the tree of life over it, and that our family could thrive in the future.
1: Boy, that's beautiful.
3: And that we could bring fruit.
1: Yeah.
3: And so I was so excited when you said a key moment, because I still needed a lot of support. I still went through a lot of counseling. There was a lot that still needed to heal. But that was the moment where I realized helping people heal needs to be the central message of what we do.
1: Oh, that is so good. And unfortunately, we got to land here. But let's come back next time, continue the discussion, and learn more about loving these kids, loving these moms, and really doing what we need to do to be the body of Christ. Can we do that?
0: Yes.
1: All right, let's do it. This has been such a moving conversation, and I hope you've been encouraged today and that you feel empowered to pursue the healing that Christ offers for your entire family. As I mentioned earlier, we help foster and adoptive families thrive in Christ through Wait No More. It's a wonderful program. John will tell you where to find that link in a minute. And I also want to recommend that you get a copy of the book, Healing for Every Heart in Adoption. 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
8: 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In today's episode, Pastor Brian continues a lesson from John chapter 1. John the Baptist is most known for announcing the coming of Jesus, but in this message, Dr. Chappell highlights His final days. 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And while you're there, look for Pastor Brian's book, The Multi-Generational Church Crisis. This compelling book asks the question of the church, what could be accomplished in the name of Christ if we could better understand each other? Let's hear now from Dr. Brian Chappell as he shares the second half of the lesson, Make Way for the Lamb.
7: John the Baptist is acting as our introducer to the Lord Jesus. And you know the words that he is about to say. Behold the Lamb of God who takes away the sin of the world. This is the fulfillment of the ages for the salvation of the people of God. This is how much the King of Heaven cares about you, to send His Son as a lamb. Here He is. Let's read the words. It's John chapter 1. And as we're reading, I will focus particularly on verses 19 through 34. And this is the testimony of John when the Jews sent priests and Levites from Jerusalem to ask him, "Who are you?" He confessed and did not deny, but confessed, "I am not the Christ." And they asked him, "What then? Are you Elijah?" And he said, "I am not." "Are you the prophet?" And he answered, "No." So they said to him, "Who are you? We need to give an answer to those who sent us. What do you say about yourself?" He said, "I am the voice of one crying out in the wilderness, 'Make straight the way of the Lord,' as the prophet Isaiah said." Now they had been sent from the Pharisees. They asked him, "Then why are you baptizing, if you are neither the Christ, nor Elijah, nor the prophet?" John answered them, "I baptize with water, but among you stands one you do not know, even he who comes after me, the strap of whose sandal I am not worthy to untie." These things took place in Bethany, across the Jordan, where John was baptizing. The next day he saw Jesus coming toward him and said, "Behold the Lamb of God who takes away the sin of the world. This is he of whom I said, 'After me comes a man who ranks before me, because he was before me.' I myself did not know him, but for this purpose I came baptizing with water, that he might be revealed to Israel." And John bore witness, "I saw the Spirit descend from heaven like a dove, and it remained on him. I myself did not know him, but he who sent me to baptize with water said to me, 'He on whom you see the Spirit descend and remain, this is he who baptizes with the Holy Spirit.' And I have seen and have borne witness that this is the Son of God." Now, for many of you in the room, That's the old, old story. And we love it, and it is wonderful. It is not the end of the story that you need to hear. What I have read to you is the most familiar portion of the life of John the Baptist as he is declaring the wondrous truth of the Lamb of God. But Paul Harvey, some of you in the room will know who that is, used to always end his news broadcast by saying what? Now you need to hear the rest of the story. And for that, I'm going to ask that you look in another place in your Bibles, that you look at Matthew chapter 11, as we look at what now happened to John the Baptist, the one who has had such power and privilege in announcing the Lamb of God. What's the rest of the story? Matthew chapter 11 and verse 2. Now when John, and that is John the Baptist, now when John heard in prison about the deeds of the Christ, he sent word by his disciples and said to them, "Are you the one who is to come? Or shall we look for another?" And Jesus answered them, "Go and tell John what you hear and see. The blind receive their sight, and the lame walk. Lepers are cleansed, and the deaf hear, and the dead are raised up, and the poor have good news preached to them. And blessed is the one who is not offended by me." Did you get it? The very one who has early in the ministry of Jesus said, "This is the Lamb of God who takes away the sin of the world. And by the revelation of God, I declare to you, this is the Son of God." We're now 2 years later in the life of John. Where is he? He's in prison. And he sends some of his messengers to ask Jesus a question. "Really? Really? Are you the one? Or are we supposed to look for another?" The very one who's had such privilege and power in declaring who Christ is has now fallen off a cliff of spiritual confidence. And he asks this terrible question. "Are you really the one?" Now, to think of what betrayal that question is, what doubt is revealed, you have to think back through the life of John the Baptist to what you actually know about him. You may remember that his mother was Elizabeth, who is related to Mary. So what actually happens is that when Mary, the mother of Jesus, goes to tell Elizabeth that she is expecting the child of promise, in ways that we don't quite understand, John the Baptist gets it. He is still in his mother's womb. And what does the Bible say? He did what? He leapt in his mother's womb for joy because he heard that the Messiah was coming. Now, this is truly what is known as getting the early news report. I mean, you know, what it means that he leapt in the womb for joy, we don't, but we know he knew early. Now, what it meant for these, you know, these two young Jewish boys who are now cousins growing up together, we don't exactly know. Did they play hide and seek? Did they play capture the flag? We don't know, you know. But you know, they have this relationship. And John says clearly in that portion of John 1 that we just read, "I didn't know who he was. But God revealed it to me." Do you remember how? He says, "God said, the one on whom you see the Spirit of God descending like a dove and remaining on him, that is the Lamb of God who is the Son of God." Now, this is an amazing privilege. John the Baptist gets a call of God. And later, Jesus actually comes to be baptized by John the Baptist, who is doing this baptism of repentance out in the wilderness. And John the Baptist baptizes Jesus, apparently still not understanding who he fully is. And then something amazing happens. The Spirit of God descends like a dove upon Jesus and remains upon him. And then there is a voice from heaven, from God the Father, that says what? This is my beloved Son in whom I am well pleased. It's one of the great expressions of the Trinity in all the Bible, that there you have Jesus and the Holy Spirit and God the Father all present and recognized at the same moment. And John the Baptist has this great evidence of who Jesus is. He has more than that. You may remember here in Matthew, chapter 11 and verse 2, we're told more. While John was in prison, he heard about the deeds of Christ. What were the deeds of Christ? Well, we're told that. Verse 4, Jesus answered them, "Go and tell John what you see and hear. The blind receive their sight. The lame walk. The lepers are cleansed. The deaf hear. The dead are raised up. And the poor have good news preached to them." John has the early news report. He is the great evidence in his own experience of the Trinitarian witness to the presence of the Christ among him. And then he has knowledge of the miracles that Jesus is performing, including raising people from the dead. And then sends a message to Jesus that says, "Are you really the one?" After all the privilege, after all that he's got, how could that possibly be? Because there is a lot of pain in John the Baptist's life. After all, he sends messengers. Why? He can't go. Where is he? He's in prison. In fact, from the biblical record, if you trace the history, you would recognize almost within weeks of that moment that John said, "Behold the Lamb of God who takes away the sin of the world." He then, preaching repentance, actually speaks to the authority, the king of the Jews, Herod, who's the puppet king under the Roman authorities. And he says to Herod, "Stop living with your brother's wife." And Herodias, the wife of the brother, gets embarrassed. And so she has John put in prison, and for the last 2 years, he has languished there. You know what was going through his mind. "Jesus, I announced you. I said that you were the Son of God. And yes, I understand that you give sight to the blind, and I recognize that you give the ability to walk to the lame, and I recognize you may even raise the dead. But Jesus, remember one of those Old Testament prophecies? It says when you came, you would give freedom to the prisoner. And I've been here 2 years, and nothing's happening. And my life is getting more threatened every day. If I am faithful to my God and I say what is true, I am about to get a death sentence. And you and I recognize what will happen. He ultimately will have his head severed and presented to that same king on a platter. Jesus, where'd you go? I know it's a simple truth, but it's one we need to hear. Pain makes you forget. And there's all kinds of pain in the life of John the Baptist, where he has had great witness to the power and the privileges and the wonders of the Son of God's presence. But at the same moment, life is still fallen and it's still broken. It's not going the way that he wants it to go. And so John asked these terrible questions. Are you really the one?
5: 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It may seem hard for younger Christians to believe, but people over 50 were raised during an era when 90% of Americans identified as Christian. These older believers were once part of a majority group that understood the mission of the church was to take control of our culture, to halt its evils. At the same time, Christians under 50 have lived their entire lives perceiving themselves as a minority that needs to make credible their faith to a secular, pluralistic culture. These distinct experiences and perceptions have a profound impact on the priorities different generations have for church ministry. It's no wonder that younger and older believers don't always see eye to eye. In his new book, The Multigenerational Church Crisis, Dr. Brian Chappell asks the question, what could be accomplished in the name of Christ
9: 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And now, more from Brian Chappell on today's Unlimited Grace.
7: And of course, it's worse because John the Baptist is not just questioning Jesus, he is discrediting him by his position. He is in prison. Because he is questioning the leadership. Now, you know what I expect you to do? You say, well, that's no discredit. I mean, that's not John's fault, not John the Baptist's fault that he's in prison. It's not John the Baptist's fault that because of a silly king's promise, carried away by his own lust, that he makes a promise to a girl to give the head of John the Baptist. I mean, it's not John's fault that his ministry ends so abruptly and that he's in prison for so long and discredited before the nation. That's not John's fault. He shouldn't be ashamed. Well, I hope you'll forgive me. The fact that it's not John's fault, what in the world does that have to do with shame at all? Listen, victims feel shame as much as sinners do. I think you know that. Guilt is about sin. Shame is about disappointment. Life not going the way I expected. Things are not the way they were supposed to be. And you may feel shame over things that you have done wrong. But people who feel shame are those who have been abused and assaulted. Parents who did the absolute best job that they could and whose kids experienced and have done terrible things. The faithful spouse to a divorce. The job performed well for decades and then let go from a company. And there are people who are not guilty at all who feel deep and abiding shame. Because victims feel shame as much as sinners. Even though John the Baptist is not guilty for being in prison, you must know that this is not the way he meant the story to end, nor would have wanted it. Surely he would have not just wanted to be the voice in the wilderness, surely he would have wanted to be the voice in the temple at some point, saying, this is the one, and yet it doesn't happen. It doesn't go the way it's supposed to. What do you do when shame happens and you need the Lamb of God? One of the more powerful expressions of this is from a man named Jerry Sitzer, who wrote a book called A Grace Revealed. After a car accident that claimed his wife and his mother and his daughter all at the same time. He wrote these words. When the time comes to enter the darkness in which we are naked and helpless and alone, in which we see the insufficiency of our greatest strength and the hollowness of our strongest virtues, in which we have nothing of our own to rely on, then we find whether or not we live by faith. I thought it peculiar the first time I read that. That here was a man who had lost everything through no fault of his own. And he starts talking about nakedness and being alone and not being able to rely on your own strength. They are the words of shame. And you're saying, but you didn't do anything wrong. Why do you feel shame? Because life has not gone as you expect. There's the shame of not being alone, of not having said, I loved you enough when they were here, of not seeing ahead, of not being with them. of the anger at them and even at God for whatever lack of care let it happen. I know I shouldn't feel that way, but I do. Somewhere in the tragedy of all of our lives is shame that we don't quite know what to do with because we're not guilty of it, but we know we shouldn't be feeling it. A brother in prison. A family not unfolding as it's supposed to. A daughter estranged. A son who is not living out the honorable life that we expected he would, though he demonstrated it so clearly in his youth. Fear of what the hospital is going to say. Anger that the hospital said what I never wanted to hear. And I know I'm not supposed to feel any of those things. What do I do with that? Sitzer comments, I honestly wish there were another way. I wish I could assure you that the story of your life would unfold as conveniently and happily as the plot of a boring novel. But we have no choice but to let the mystery unfold, which requires faith. We choose to believe that God is working redemption when nothing in the world assures us that He is. Why would you believe in the midst of what brings you tears and shame that God is still working? Because of the Lamb of God, who not only takes away the sin of the world, but embraces the people who did not deserve His coming nor know how to handle it when it happened. I want you to hear clearly what I am saying. The antidote to sin is forgiveness. But the antidote to shame is acceptance. And the fact that God would send His Son as the Lamb means that He would look at people who are torn apart, not just by their sin, but by their shame, and saying, I will make a way for you. It's so clearly stated in this Matthew in the 11th chapter. When ultimately recognize John has sent his messengers to ask the awful questions, Jesus ultimately responds and says in verse 11 of chapter 11 of Matthew, truly I say to you, among those born of women there has arisen no one greater than John the Baptist. Yet the one who is least in the kingdom of heaven is greater than he. John the Baptist has failed so much of the test. And yet Jesus looks and says, and there's still no one greater than he. He did what he had to do. He did the hard stuff. He's a great man. But listen, in the kingdom of heaven, even the least of its citizens is going to be greater than John the Baptist. How could that possibly be? Because of the great exchange. Because what we tremble about and are guilty of and are ashamed of has been exchanged for the honor and the righteousness and the goodness of Jesus Christ. Behold what manner of love that God has lavished upon us, that we should be called the children of God, that He who knows the worst of our sin and the worst of our shame sent for us the Lamb of God. And when we know that and trust Him, we don't just have forgiveness, we have acceptance. Behold what manner of love He has lavished upon us, that we should be called the children of God. And that is what you are as you believe in the Lamb of God.

0: My friend, if there is something that is weighing you down and causing you to worry or be anxious, I want to pray for you right now. 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We love you because you first loved us. And so we pray in Jesus' name. Amen.
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12: Well, we've made it. After 18 months of campaign craziness, we can see the finish line from here. After 18 months of people sometimes telling the truth, we've made it here. After 18 months of people sometimes telling us what they can do as the leader of our country, we've made it here. Tuesday, it's election day in America. The question is, what do we do as followers of Jesus? What do we do as people who want to know the Word of God and live the Word of God? What do we want to do about this? How can we honor God as citizens of this country, as followers of Jesus, as students of His Word, in the middle of the craziness, in the chaos of this election season? What are we going to do? The question may start with, how did we get to this very spot? Well, the United States Constitution, Article 2, Section 1, lays out the qualifications and the election of a president. It says, no person except a natural-born citizen or a citizen of the United States at the time of the adoption of this Constitution shall be eligible to the office of president. Neither shall any person be eligible to that office who shall not have attained to the age of 35 years and been 14 years a resident within the United States. Later on, it says the Congress may determine the time of choosing the electors and the day on which they shall give their votes, which day shall be the same throughout the United States. The Constitution gives the authority to the Congress to set an election date. Congress has created a law that says the second Tuesday in November every 4 years will be election day, and that's where we are. But if you ask a big picture question, why did America need the Constitution? The answer is to provide a lawful structure when beginning a nation. If you begin a nation with no law, with no organization, you will have chaos. You will have anarchy. America needed a constitution to provide lawful structure at the beginning of a nation. Another question, why did Israel need the Ten Commandments? Guess what? Same answer. To provide lawful structure when beginning a nation. We've made our way through the book of Exodus, and we've come to Exodus chapter 20, the giving of the Ten Commandments. America needs a constitution because we need laws. Israel needed the Ten Commandments because it needed laws. See the quote on the screen? John MacArthur said, if there is no religious absolute, there can be no basis for real law. People will not respect or long obey laws that are only judicial guesses. An evil, godless society floating about on a sea of relativism realizes that it has no foundation, no anchor, no unmoving point of reference. Law becomes a matter of preference and order a matter of power. And I hope you recognize we are moving closer to that every single day. Not only did America need a constitution to provide a lawful structure, Israel needed the Ten Commandments to provide a lawful structure. You know what America needs today? Is the Ten Commandments to again provide a lawful structure for our nation. Our teaching series is called Moses, the Making of a Leader. We have walked through 19 chapters of the book of Exodus, and we've come to Exodus chapter 20 when God gives the law. And we've been talking about being a spiritual leader, representing God well in your school or your neighborhood or your workplace. And I've given you different definitions of leadership each week. And today is more of a quote about America than it is about being a leader. Thomas Jefferson, more than 200 years ago, said, God who gave us life gave us liberty. Can the liberties of a nation be secure when we have removed a conviction that these liberties are the gift of God? Indeed, I tremble for my country when I reflect that God is just, that his justice cannot sleep forever. If Thomas Jefferson was worried about that 200 years ago, we ought to be very worried about the justice of God on a nation that deserves his judgment. Again, we've made our way to Exodus chapter 20. The people of Israel have gathered at the place called Mount Sinai. We've showed you a map. They have left the northern part of Egypt, the Goshen region. They've traveled along that dotted purple line that you see on the map all the way to the south part of the Sinai Peninsula to Mount Sinai. This is where our story takes place. In Exodus 20, God gives the commandments to the people of Israel right there at Mount Sinai. The giving of the Ten Commandments is one of the greatest events in the history of Israel, and perhaps, as this quote says, in the history of all mankind. The law was not given so that the Israelites, by keeping it, could attain righteousness. A righteous standing before God has always been only by faith in God. The second quote there says, law is one of the most important biblical concepts, but its nature and purpose must be clearly grasped. Law reveals the character and the standards of God and marks the way in which human beings can express love for God and for each other, but law also condemns, for no human being except Jesus Christ has ever kept its requirements. I've taught you over the years that the Jewish people celebrate three festivals that they call pilgrimage festivals. One is called Passover in English, Pesach in Hebrew. It was part of our study earlier in the book of Exodus. One is called Sukkot, the Feast of Tabernacles. It occurred just a couple of weeks ago. And the third one is called Shavuot, or the Festival of Weeks. At Shavuot, which occurs in the May-June time on your calendar, the Jews celebrate the giving of the Torah. They celebrate the event every year that we're studying today because they understand that without the law of God, there is anarchy. Without the law of God, there is no moral foundation for a nation. So we're going to read the giving of the law, the giving of the Torah. So if you'll turn to Exodus 20 in your Bible or on your phone or look on the screen, we're going to read Exodus chapter 20 starting in the first verse. Then God spoke all these words, saying, I am the Lord your God who brought you out of the land of Egypt, out of the house of slavery. We need to be reminded that the author of these commandments is God himself. It wasn't a committee vote. It wasn't a political convention, deliberation. God is the author of the commandments. He spoke these words and he said, I brought you out of slavery into freedom. Because I've given you life, now I can give you the instructions for life. What God can say to America is, because I have brought you to a place that is unique in a human history, because I created you, I can give you law. That's what the commandments are. The author is God himself. And he begins in verse 3 with the giving of the commands. Now, what you picture, I think, with the Ten Commandments is this kind of stone tablet with a bunch of bullet points on it. That's not how the law was given. It was given as a quote, as a speech by God himself. And we're going to read it now. Exodus 20, starting in verse 3. God says, quote, "You shall have no other gods before me. You shall not make for yourself an idol, or any likeness of what is in heaven above, or on the earth beneath, or in the water under the earth. You shall not worship them or serve them, for I, the Lord your God, am a jealous God, visiting the iniquity of the fathers on the children, on the third and fourth generations of those who hate me, but showing loving kindness to thousands, to those who love me and keep my commandments. You shall not take the name of the Lord your God in vain, for the Lord will not leave him unpunished who takes his name in vain. Remember the Sabbath day to keep it holy.

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2: People who heard the law of God for the first time, all the people perceived the thunder and the lightning flashes and the sound of the trumpet and the mountain smoking. When the people saw it, they trembled and stood at a distance, and they said to Moses, "Speak to us and we will listen, but let not God speak to us lest we die. We're not holy enough to be in his presence." Moses said to the people, "Do not be afraid, for God has come in order to test you, and in order that the fear of him may remain with you so that you may not sin." So the people stood at a distance while Moses approached the thick cloud where God was. And then we finish chapter 20. The Lord said to Moses, "Thus you shall say to the sons of Israel, you yourselves have seen that I have spoken to you from heaven. You shall not make other gods besides me, gods of silver or gold. You shall not make for yourselves. You shall make an altar of earth." That means dirt. "You shall make an altar of earth for me. You shall sacrifice on it your burnt offerings and your peace offerings, your sheep and your oxen. In every place where I cause my name to be remembered, I will come to you and bless you. And if you make an altar of stone for me, you shall not build it of cut stones, for if you wield your tool on it, you will profane it. And you shall not go up by steps to my altar, that your nakedness may not be exposed on it."
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2: We have just read the initial giving of the Ten Commandments. What you're used to, I think, is the list of the bullet points like you see on the screen now, Ten Commandments. What you see on the screen right now are the two people, one of whom will be president of the United States in 3 days, Hillary Clinton and Donald J. Trump. You say, "I don't like either one of them." You're not alone. I didn't endorse either one of them. I supported someone else in the primary, and I'm not going to endorse either one of them. My prayer for America is that we have a president who loves Jesus, who loves the Bible, who speaks the truth, who treats people with respect, and acts like Jesus was living through them. We don't have that right now, but I pray we will, and I'm praying that for both of these people, one of whom will be president, that they will love Jesus, they will have a changed heart because of the gospel, they will be public about their faith, and they will recognize that God is the King of the universe. This is my prayer for both of these people. One of them will be president. So what we're going to do is talk to you about the Ten Commandments and help you, I hope, connect those truths of God's word to this election. If you look at the Ten Commandments, you'll see that each one of them has a theme connected to them, and you can see the chart on the screen. And you will also learn, as I have taught you before, that of the Ten Commandments, you can break them down into two sections. The first four and the bottom six. The first four have to do with a person's relationship with God. We call it the vertical relationship. Numbers 5 through 10, the bottom six, have to do with a person's relationship with other people. We call it the horizontal relationships. What we're going to do today is look at these first four, the ones that have to do with our relationship with God. It's the next slide. We're going to look at four commandments today. You shall have no other gods before me. You shall not make for yourself an idol. You shall not take the name of the Lord your God in vain. Remember the Sabbath day and keep it holy. Now, 11 weeks ago, we started our series talking about the life of Moses, and in God's

0: timing, we ended up on the Sunday before Election Day and the Sunday after Election Day talking about the Ten Commandments. Today we're going to talk about the first four. Next Sunday we're going to talk about the last six, those commandments that have to do with other people. We will know who the next president is next Sunday when we finish talking about the Ten Commandments. Now let's go through these first four one at a time. The first commandment. God said, I am the Lord your God. Yahweh Elohim, I am the Lord your God who brought you out of the land of Egypt, out of the house of slavery. You shall have no other gods before me. Now we can share with you a lot of commentaries and quotes today. This one says, by redeeming them, God acquired a further right to rule them. They owed their service to him to whom they owed their freedom. And thus Christ, having rescued us out of the bondage of sin, is entitled to the best service we can do him. We, as people who have been brought out of slavery into life, for them it was physical, out of Egypt into the promised land. For us it is spiritual. We move from spiritual death to spiritual life through Jesus. If we've been rescued by God, we now can be ruled by God. That's what the law is about. The first commandment, you shall have no other gods before me. Why does he need to say this to the Israelites 3,700 years ago? Because their world was full of other gods. Here's a name of five of examples of that on the screen. There are more. Anat, Asherah, Baal. Now the Texans call him Baal, you understand that, but that's Baal, Merodach, Dagon. These are names of false idols that were worshipped by the peoples all around the Israelites. They were tempted to worship false gods because of the people they hung out with. In America, we're tempted to worship false gods because of the people we hang out with. You shall have no other gods before me. The quote says, worshiping false gods would be setting up rivals to him. The bottom quote says, the sin against this commandment, which we are most in danger of, is giving the glory and honor to any creature which are due to God only. Pride makes a god of self. Covetous makes a god of money. Sensuality makes a god of the belly. Whatever is esteemed or loved, feared or served, delighted in or depended on more than God, that, whatever it is, we do in effect make a god. The first commandment of all. You can't go down to 2 through 10 until you stop at number 1. You shall have no other gods before me. I think the phrase and versus only matters here. And versus only. If you say, I need God in my life and anything else, we just made whatever that is a god. I need God in good health. I need God in a secure career. I need God in financial security. I need God in a healthy marriage. I need God in a relationship with my children. If I add anything to the blank, I need God and I just made that thing equal to and therefore another god. I need God only. First and foremost is the example, is the illustration of I will have no other gods. What did Jesus say to the church in Revelation 2? I have this against you that you have left your first love. He didn't say you don't love me anymore. He said you just love me like second or third or fourth or eighth or tenth. And or only. This is the first commandment. You shall have no other gods before me. It leads us to the second commandment. You shall not make for yourself an idol or any likeness of what is in heaven on above or on earth beneath or in the water. You shall not worship them or serve them, for I, the Lord your God, am a jealous God. Jealous why? Because if you give something that belongs to me to someone else, I have a right to be jealous of it. If you give to something else the worship that's only due to God, he has a right to be jealous for. I am a jealous God, visiting the iniquity of the fathers on the children, on the third and fourth generations of those who hate me, but showing loving kindness to thousands to those who love me and keep my commandments. If you study ancient archaeology and you go around the world and you find ancient coins that have been uncovered, made of metal, from any culture you can think of, they will almost always have something carved into the coin. And guess what the thing that's carved into it is? Usually a face. the leader. For the Romans, it was the Caesar. For the Greeks, they would have gods. For cultures around the world, our American coins have a face carved into them. You uncover ancient Jewish coins, you'll never see a face. You'll see crops and plants, but you'll never see a human face. Why? Don't make for yourself an idol. Now, how does something become an idol? What is an idol? The English word idol comes from this Hebrew word pasel. It means carved wood or stone. And look at the top. Something created cannot represent the creator. And the creator cannot be reduced to a creation. An idol is anything that tries to give form or face to God, but is not. If I try to take the infinite God and reduce him to something that I can carve or sculpt or paint, then I've tried to take the infinite and made it finite under my artistic ability. And that's not God, that's an idol. And why is idolatry such a temptation to the Jewish people 3,700 years ago? Why is idolatry a temptation to Americans in the 21st century? Because it is part of the spiritual battle we face, where the enemy of God, known as Satan, tries to get people to substitute anything else for the worship of God. Now, if Satan can get you to worship an evil idol, he'll do it. If he can get you to worship a religious idol, he'll do that too. He's fine either way, because he feels like he wins if you take your eyes off the one true God and put it on anything else. And I need God. And if he can get you to focus on the second part of the equation, he has accomplished his mission. I need God only in my life. Yes, I want good health. And yes, I want a strong marriage. And yes, but I don't want any of those things more than I want to know the one true God. Idols. They're all over our culture today. Yourself, celebrities, relics, buildings, your dreams or your ambitions for your career, saints of the church, the Pope. The Pope for the most of the world is an idol. Do you know who the Pope is? The Pope is a sinner who needs Jesus as the Savior of his life. That's who the Pope is. Do you know who your pastor is? A sinner who needs Jesus as the Savior of his life. All of these people become idols if you allow it. Musicians and singers, your parents, your children, your ancestors, the stuff and the finances of your life, some people seeking power and influence, these all can become idols in our lives. If I begin to want that so badly that I'm consumed by wanting that thing, and I take my eyes off of Jesus because it's stuck on that thing, whatever that is, it's now an idol in my life. You shall have no other gods. You shall not make for yourself an idol. And then third commandment, do not take the name of the Lord your God in vain. For the Lord will not leave him unpunished who takes his name in vain. Now, I understand that for most people, the third commandment means don't use God's name as a cuss word. But listen to me, it is so much more than that. You can never take the name of God as a cuss word and still take the name of God in vain. How? Well, to take the name of God means to lift it up or to use it. And to do something vain, see the quote, meant to do it with no good purpose or effect. In vain includes both the frivolous use of God's name and its wicked or deceitful use, or to accomplish a selfish or wicked goal. If you put on the jersey or the uniform of Jesus and we reflect Jesus, but we do it so poorly and arrogantly and pridefully and sinfully, I have taken the name of God in vain.
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17: Good evening and welcome to the Job Search Solution, the radio program where we talk about looking for a job, changing jobs, changing careers, hiring. And as always, we begin with the prayer. Dear God, grant us thy peace and thy mercy. Thy will be done. And just a few minutes, Dave Perry's going to be with us. Oh boy, he's got a great topic this evening. References. References. The silent killer, I call them. By not having them. Could probably write a book about references. Dave certainly can. He's got some great bromides and ideas about references, and he's going to be talking to us about them. We instruct everybody to have 10 seconds of gratitude. Do it 3 times a day, but especially this morning, this evening, and at noon. This evening, think of 3 things that have made you grateful today, that you're grateful for. In 10 seconds, go. Nothing like being grateful. You can't be unhappy when you're grateful. Just all there is to it. We have a job opportunity today. This comes from Jane Meeks in our technical department. He is looking for a process technician. This organization has 2 positions available. First shift, second shift, they got 3 positions, and a 3rd shift, Monday through Friday, with an occasional Saturday, depending on the production needs. You'll optimize and maintain production processing while reducing scrap. Responsibilities include first piece startup verification, process monitoring during the mold, material, and insert changes, and creating temporary corrective reports when readings fail out of tolerance. This is a metal fabrication organization, and they're looking for somebody with a high school diploma or a GED, and somebody that has at least 6 months to a year of related experience. They are willing to train. You should be comfortable with a fast-paced environment, confident with basic math, including percentages and proportions, and able to read and interpret safety rules and operating instructions. Must be able to lift 50 pounds and support overtime during the week or the weekends. These people want to pay a $75,000 salary plus overtime. There would be overtime in this. And they're a real good company. We've placed a lot of people with them over the years. You should get a hold of James Meeks, 214-515-7626, 214-515-7626, and he'll be able to help you. All right, we end every first session of every evening with a lesson of the day. And the lesson of the day is usually some issue that's come about here at Babbage & Associates that gives us a do or don't do in the job search process. And today's lesson has to do with references. We're going to talk about those in a minute with Dave Perry. he's got some real interesting observations about references. And it's a whole topic in our profession. But references really end up really meaning a lot in the business of getting a job. And you don't, here's the message. You don't want to worry about your references when you're at the tail end of your job search. If you call a reference and say, "Hey, I'd like you to be a reference for me," and it's the first time they've heard from you in the last 6 months, you're on the way to disaster. It doesn't work that way. You've got to have 4 or 5, maybe 6 different types of references for the kind of positions you are applying for. And you've got to have those people help you throughout your job search and the time when you don't have a job search going on. If you only call people when you have a job search and you need them worse than they need you, it's likely that they won't be that interested in helping you. Now, they'll help you, but they won't be very enthusiastic about it. And that's where you run into a problem. Not being enthusiastic about it. You better have your references ready before you look for a job. Then they're likely to help you. You're likely to help them. This happened last week. Had a candidate, he needed to give 3 references. He had not talked to any of the 3 references in a year, in one case, 2 years. And he expected these people to help him get a job. Come on. That's not likely to happen. You can't do that. You got to keep those references warm. And all you got to do is be nice. That's all. You got to be nice all the time. Let them know beforehand, "Hey, I'm looking for a job. I'd like you to be a reference. I'll let you know how it's going to go," way before you need them. Because if you do it when it's crunch time, they may not be as open to it as you might think. All right, we're going to take a short break. Stay tuned. This is Tony Beshear with the Job Search Solution.
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17: Welcome back, and as we do every Tuesday evening, we'd like to welcome Dave Perry. He is our resident retained search recruiter out of Ottawa, Ontario, Canada. He's been in the business for 39 years, going on 40. He's written 9 books on how to find a job, how to hire, and 3 online programs about the same thing. What's different about Dave is that he sees things real clearly and what is complicated to most people, he keeps very simple. And like Einstein said, if you can't explain it simply, you don't know your subject. And he does know his subject, and he explains it simply. And this evening, he's going to talk to us about references. We could go on for months about that, but I'm really interested to see what he said. His thoughts are always reinforced by something that's happened to him recently with a placement or one of the situations that he's in. So, as always, David, welcome. How are you?
18: Good evening, sir. Absolutely fabulous. That's the word of the day. We're going to keep it that way.
17: It's always that way. Well, so what brought this to mind about references, and what do you have to say about them?
18: Well, I do references all the time on candidates that we're hiring for clients. And, you know, once again, I'm doing a couple references, and people just don't get the basics. So I thought that I would explain to people, to our listeners tonight, how references close jobs. You know, because most job hunters treat references as a formality. You know, they wait until an employer asks, and then they send over three names and hope for the best. Well, at every level, but especially at the senior level, that is far too passive. A reference is evidence. Used well, it lowers the employer's perceived risk at the moment they're deciding whether to commit. And that is how we teach it at Job Hackers Global. Your references are not the final checkbox after you win. They are part of how you win, Tony. A strong reference can turn a hiring manager's maybe into a confidence, yes, absolutely, because it gives them proof from somebody who has already seen you operate. That's what this is all about. So, folks, build your reference team before you need it, especially for a senior candidate. You know, when I'm doing these, I want 4 to 6 people who can speak to different parts of the story, a former boss, peer, customer, a senior stakeholder, and where it fits, a former direct report. And each should be able to speak to an outcome, you know, the pressure behind it and how you operated. That's what this is all about. So, folks, you need to make a reference proof map, literally. Beside each name, write the outcome they witnessed, the problem they saw you solve, and the hiring question they could credibly answer. You know, if Mary simply says, "You're terrific," that's pleasant but forgettable. If Mary can say to me, "I watched her take a failing operation from chaos to control, rebuild the team, and restore the customer's confidence," now that, my friends, is evidence an employer can use. So don't ask people, "Would you be a reference?" That tends to produce vague, generic answers. Tell each person where you're going, what kind of mandate you're pursuing, and what part of the story you would value them speaking to. Then ask whether they can give you an enthusiastic reference. Now, folks, if the answer is anything less than an immediate yes, thank them and move on. Straight off of this. This is your reputation. You don't need to build it on a lukewarm witness. And, folks, timing matters. Don't hand over your reference list in the first interview. You've not yet earned the right to ask these people to spend their time, and you do not know whether the opportunity is real. That's critical. Let the employer get to know you. Let them see the fit between the problem they've got to solve and the proof that you bring. When you're genuinely in contention, that's a different story. You say this to people that you're talking to. I have people who can speak to, you say this to the employer, I have people who can speak directly to the outcomes you're hiring me to deliver. And when we're at the point where I help your decision, I will arrange the right conversations. Now, folks, that's confidence. That's professional. Boy. And it keeps you in charge of the process.
17: Boy, that's so powerful. That is so powerful. Repeat that again. When the time's appropriate, what?
18: When the time's appropriate, and you're genuinely in contention, you say to the employer, I have people who can speak directly to the outcomes you're hiring me to deliver. When that would help your decision, I will arrange those conversations, the right conversations, for you to verify that. And it takes so much pressure off them. you know, and here's how you do it, really. At the final interview, ask a question most candidates are too nervous to ask. And that is, you know, look at the interviewer, the employer, and ask them, what would you still need to see or hear to be confident in saying yes? Now, you're not trying to corner anybody, okay? You're not trying to close this. You're trying to understand that last unanswered question. You know, it could be about scale. It could be about leadership style. You know, it could be about a ton of things. You know, whether or not you can build a team or, you know, work with a board or move from strategy to execution. That's the biggest one these days. Everybody can talk the talk, not everybody can walk the talk. So their answer tells you, when the employer tells you what they want to know, that answer tells you what proof they need. Now, here's how you prepare a reference brief, not a script, a one-page note with the company, the role, the mandate, two or three required outcomes, and any concern the employer is likely to test. And a reminder of the work you did together with the reference. The reference is contacted you likely timing. You know, not trying to put words in your mouth. You're just trying to make sure that a really busy person can speak to the relevant facts. And, you know, this is why when we do references, I tell the candidate what I'm doing. After they give me the reference, I tell what I'm doing, how I'm doing it, and then I'm going to call the reference, introduce myself, then I email them the position profile. This is the job ad, the position profile that the candidate is being graded against, so they read it. The first question I ask when I'm talking to a reference, my references are usually, you know, 20 minutes to half an hour. You know, I always ask, did you have an opportunity to read the brief? If they say yes, I got a whole series of questions. If they say no, or didn't have a chance, and they don't want to reschedule it, then I got a whole other set of questions to make sure I'm still getting information I need to remember. You know, like you want to make a placement, our guarantee is a year. You know, 365 freaking days. So we got to be sure. It's tough enough to do this business the first time. You know that, but we surely don't want to be repeating this. And in the last 40 years, I have replaced 8 people because I've got a one-year guarantee. 8 people, that's it. So back to this. Folks, the rule is simple. Use a reference who can answer a live question, you know, if some employer has. If the employer worries about scale, introduce a person who watched you lead through growth. They need a builder, introduce the person who saw you create the team, process, or market from scratch. You know, if the issue is leadership style, and oftentimes it is these days, let a former direct report describe what it was actually like to work with you. If the risk is whether you can win a skeptical client, board, or investor, use the person who saw you earn that trust. It answers the direct questions in the employer's mind.
17: I'm going to repeat that a little bit. But on that note, we need to take a short break. Stay tuned. This is Tony Beshear along with Dave Perry here on the Job Search Solution.
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17: We're back with Dave Perry here on the Job Search Solution, talking about references. 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
18: Sure, Tony. 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It's called JobHackers.Global. 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And if you like this kind of information, this is and if it's novel or a different way of looking at it, you'll enjoy the 5-day free course. And it literally is free. And you'll walk away more empowered about your career search than you've ever been before. So it's jobhackers.global if people are interested.
19: And it's loaded with things like what we're talking about now. I'd say that 95% of the candidates that I work with, maybe that's being too generous, don't realize the impact that their references can have and how to arrange those references and who to get for references. Oftentimes they give the same people all the time, which they shouldn't. And I'm going to ask you about that again. One of the important things you said a few minutes ago was that you give to the reference the particular issue that might be important to the employer you're applying for, the position that you're applying for. Could you elaborate a little more on that?
18: Actually, yes, because I've got a funny story. I remember doing references. I remember doing references on the former president of Oracle Canada, who is now a friend. At the time, he was just, you know, somebody else I was hunting. He was at Oracle at the time. CEO of Oracle Canada, I was trying to clear him out. And one of the references he gave was a janitor. And the story that he gave a janitor in the building, which is with Scotia Plaza in downtown Toronto. He gave the janitor of the custodian of the facility as a reference. And I remember talking to him and I said, why in God's name would I want to talk to the janitor? And he said, well, you know, you're talking about my leadership team. You were asking questions and the client's concerned about my leadership skills and my ability to build a team. And this guy watched me build a team for the racing crew on the boat that we skippered that won XYZ. I said, okay, well, thank you. Thank you for putting it into context. And that's what we're talking about, folks. Putting it in context. So someone like me, simple recruiter asking questions, and I was not supposed to have a brain, and most don't. Don't get me started, Tony. You want to put it in context so that the person doing the reference gets it. They know what questions to ask, and they know why it's relevant. You know, and that's the whole point of this. What we were talking about before is when you're putting this stuff together and giving the people that give context to what you've done, this is the point where the verbal close that you're talking about matters. If the interviews have gone well and you're hearing the language of an offer, you know, don't rush to the paperwork. First, make sure the deal is real in principle. What's the mandate? What does success look like? Who do you report to? What authority do you have? What are the compensation range, the key terms, and the start date? Get alignment before a formal offer is drafted, and this is where needless back and forth gets expensive for everyone. You know, once the employer has said, you know, at least in substance, we want you. You know, say something like, assuming we're aligned on these points, I can arrange the references that will help you complete your due diligence. Oh my God, your due diligence. It's music to their ears. You've now made the reference process part of a professional close. You're not tossing names over the wall and hoping a stranger calls at the right time. No. You're making the call easy. So confirm each referee's preferred number, their email, time zone, and their windows of availability. You can't tell them when you call. When and what the role is all about, send them a copy of the actual position profile, because you have it, and tell them why you're excited and highlight, you know, with a pen, where their insight is important as a reference. You know, you've now made this reference process so easy. You know, too many people make it look as though they just toss something over the wall and hope that the person doing the reference has the right conversation. Do not take that for granted and do not risk it. You know, but folks, there's an ethical line here too, and it matters to people like me and Tony. Never try a scripted reference. Never ask anyone to exaggerate. Brief them on the role, remind them of the work you did together, and let them tell the truth in their own words. The most credible reference is going to be specific. You know, the most credible reference has an example. It may even include a tough moment and how you handled it. I did one just last week on a senior project manager who's essentially going to be a partner in this firm. And this reference talked about, you know, what went wrong and the chaos that ensued and how this guy stepped in to solve it. They told me more in 3 minutes, I swear, than 3 hour-and-a-half long interviews told us. Okay? So, you know, because sometimes you're going to have a difficult boss or a former boss or a former employer is a little bit on the wing that size. You know, they're only going to confirm dates and title. Don't hide it. Be ready with the facts, what you learned, and other credible people who saw your performance. Those are backups. 1 week later doesn't define your career. Trying to conceal it can. Finally, you know, folks, keep your references warm when you're not looking. This is so critical. Congratulate them. Stay in touch. Make an introduction when you can to help them. The best references are not emergency contacts that you dust off when you need a job. They're professional relationships that you build over time and you keep them. So, you know, do this before your next search even. Build your reference team. Map the proof each person can provide. List employers' last unanswered questions so that the references know. And then use the right voice to answer it at the, you know, the exact right time so that they point to the process. Job hackers don't leave the closed chance. They prepare the evidence, manage the process, and make it easier for the employer to say yes. And that's your job. And that's why I wanted to talk about today the fact that references close job offers.
17: Splendiferous. I'm going to keep a copy of this session of this program in a separate Dropbox to send to all of my candidates when they get to that point. Thank you all for listening. 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
0: This is What's Right, What's Left with Pastor Ernie Sanders.
6: Good evening and welcome to another edition of What's Right, What's Left, the legendary voice of the Christian resistance. On this 22nd day of September 2026, the first day of fall. Today's the first day of fall. Well, where did summer go? There goes summer. And tonight, my producer is none other than the reliable Style.
7: Hey, Pastor.
6: Hey, Style. And here, live right here in the studio with me, my co-host tonight is Kathy Brady, the research lady.
8: Good evening, Pastor, and hello, everyone.
6: She's one of the ones that helps dig up all of this information that we bring you tonight. And she's going to be here sharing some of that with us tonight. And so, the title of the message this week, Kathy, was Your Unintentional Enemy and the Beginning of Wisdom. And so, kind of a mixed message here. But we start tonight in Proverbs chapter 9. Actually, I think I'm going to start one verse. The last verse in Proverbs 8 is verse 36. But he that sinneth against me wrongeth his own soul. All they that hate me love death. And that describes communism. That describes sure communism to a T. Because communism is about death. That's what it's all about. Wisdom hath builded her house. She hath hewn out her seven pillars. Do you know what wisdom is described as here in the book of Proverbs? Wisdom is described as a very wise and chaste kinswoman. A wise and chaste kinswoman, meaning an older woman, okay? And she has built her house on the seven pillars, and that's what they call the seven pillars of wisdom. Also, referred to as the seven attributes of the heavenly kingdom, James 3:17, I believe it is. She hath killed her beast, and she hath mingled her wine. She has also furnished her table. She has sent forth her maidens, and she crieth upon the highest places of the city. Whoso is simple, let him turn in. And now this sounds like the foolish woman, actually, okay? But this one is meaning not like a simpleton, but someone who's unknowing. Let him turn in, and wanteth understanding. And she saith to him, come eat of my bread and drink of my wine, which I have mingled. Forsake the foolish and live, and go in the way of understanding. Okay. He that reproveth scorner getteth to himself shame, and he that rebuketh a wicked man getteth a blot. In other words, he's talking about someone who will stand there and argue with a fool. If you argue with a fool, you see people will do that. Like every now and then, someone who's absolutely got no idea what they're talking about will approach you. They want to argue with you. And so he goes on to say, give instruction to a wise man, and he will be wiser. Teach a just man, and he will increase in learning. The fear of the Lord is

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2: Isn't, but he knoweth not that the dead are there, and their guests are in the depths of hell. 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
2: So if you contrast this here woman, the wise woman, to go over to Proverbs chapter 7, and we read this, and this is what our opposition is like out there today. That clip I played you earlier, that was about one of the most wicked women you can imagine. My son, keep my words and lay up my commandments with thee. Keep my commandments and live, and my law as the apple of thine eye. Bind them upon thy fingers, write them upon the table of thine heart. Say unto wisdom, thou art my sister, and call understanding thy kinswoman, that they may keep thee from the strange woman, from the stranger which flattereth with her words. So you have the contrast of the two women here. For as the window of my house, I looked through my casement, and beheld among the simple ones, I discerned among thy youth a young man, void of understanding, passing through the street near her corner. And he went the way to her house, and in the twilight in the evening, in the black and the dark night, and behold, there met him a woman with the attire of a harlot, and subtle of heart. She is loud and stubborn. Her feet abide not in her house. Now is she without, now in the streets, and lieth in wait on every corner. She caught him and kissed him, and with an impudent face said unto him, I have peace offerings with thee. This days have I played my vows. Therefore came I forth to meet thee, diligently to seek thy face, and I have found thee. I have decked my bed with coverings and tapestry, and have carved works with fine linen. I have perfumed my bed with myrrh and with cinnamon. Come, let us take our fill of love until the morning. Let us have solace in ourselves with love. The good man is not home. He is gone on a long journey. He hath taken a bag of money with him, and will come home in the day appointed. But with her much fair speech has caused him to yield, with flattering in her lips, and forced him. Go after her straightway, as an ox goeth to the slaughter, or as a fool to the correction of the stocks, till a dart strike through his liver, as a bird hastens to the snare, and knoweth not that it is for his life. Hearken unto me now, therefore, O ye children, and attend to the words of my mouth. Let not thine heart decline her ways. Go not astray with her path, for she has cast down many wounded. Many strong men have been slain by her. Her house is in the way to hell, going down to the chambers of death. So now, here you have contrast. The one woman, the wise woman, the woman of wisdom, the wise kinswoman, she is a reflection of God's word, the Bible, the teaching of the Bible here. The whorish woman is reflection to the teaching of communism. The teaching of communism. It's everything you see, like over in Proverbs 12, where it tells you. So that's in contrast. Now, here, there are those that are neither for God nor against him. This is what I mean when I talk about your unintentional enemy. They neither love him nor they hate him. They are totally indifferent towards him in acts and in works. Yet, often for appearance sake, they will sometimes attend church. I've actually had people tell me, and some people that you and I both know, Kathy,

0: tell me that they go to a mega church where they can meet a lot of people, make contacts, okay? Right. That's why they go there, to make contacts. That's not why you're supposed to go to church. You're supposed to go to church to learn the Word of God, right?
1: Right.
0: But anyhow, so here, you'll notice, too, sometimes even when grace is said, they'll bow their head. But it's just like, do you ever watch the House and the Senate when they go into session?
1: Yeah.
0: They open in prayer. Do you ever watch when they focus in on the House, because the person will be leading the prayer, and half the time it's a woman who's not really supposed to be a pastor anyhow. But they're supposed to be in prayer, but they'll be talking,
1: right,
0: looking around. They're just going through the motion, the symbolism over substance. And mm-hmm. This is what Isaiah chapter 66, verses 1 through 4 talks about. God says he is sick of your symbolism, sick of just mm-hmm. going through the motions here. And so, here, I want to jump over very quickly to Revelation chapter 3. In Revelation chapter 3, we read verse 15 through 17. I know thy works, that thou art neither cold nor hot. I would that thou wert cold or hot. So then, because thou art lukewarm and neither cold nor hot, I will spew thee out of my mouth. It's like those that are neither for God or against him, okay? And if he gets spewed out of his mouth, that means you're no longer a part of the body. It means you're lost. Because thou sayest, I am rich and increased with goods and have need of nothing, and knowest not that thou art wretched, miserable, poor, blind, and naked. That really is a picture of the mega church, or especially the Word of Faith, the Prosperity Church out there today. Right. That's a real clear picture of that out there today. So now, I believe that there are between 10 and 15%. This is my opinion. There's been all kinds of studies about how many people are really Christians. And there's, you know, different numbers out there. But in my opinion, and again, like I say, this is my opinion, but I believe that there are about between 10 and 15% that really love God with all their heart. I believe that there's about the same, about 10 or 15%, communists out there that really hate God. And then right in there, in between, about 70% of those that are indifferent totally, they don't think about God, they don't care.
1: So that's the same as being lost.
0: Yeah. And these are the ones, these are your unintentional enemies. These are the ones that'll tell you, gee, Kathy, come on, you go to church every single week, why don't you just take off with me? Let's go down to the beach. Or, God will understand. He'll understand. Now, do you think those people really know or care anything about what God understands?
1: No, not at all.
0: Okay. I had a fellow who were good friends of mine for many, many years. And I'll never forget when he told me. One day he just said, and I could tell it was a problem, my pro-life activity. Because, I would go out for 45 years. I was out there on those streets preaching in front of those bloody abortion mills. One day he said to me, back in the early days, why are you wasting your time out there saving those babies? That's not your responsibility. They're not your responsibility. All you have to do to get into heaven is get saved, okay? Now, this guy went to church. He went to make sure everybody saw him in church on Sundays. And I think he actually believed what he was telling me out there. But he said, you're a good salesman. He said, you can be making a lot of money. So, faith without works is what?
1: Dead.
0: Dead. Now, he would do go through the motions. There would be a dinner for the prison ministry. Well, he would attend that dinner for the prison ministry and donate and, go through those motions.
1: Sure.
0: But if it cost him anything, and if it cost, just like when, there have been several times of people try to kill me out there, okay? I have a knack of getting on the nerves of the deathless.
1: You sure do.
0: Yeah, and so, when that happened, he was like, I can't believe you do that. They're going to kill you for what, Proverbs 24, verses 10, 11, and 12. Rescue those that are being led to slaughter and drawn to death. It tells you very clearly there. If you say, well, gee, I didn't know about it. Well, he that reads your heart, he knows God will judge you. Now, that's not a suggestion. That's not a suggestion. Mm-hmm. That's a command. God's telling you to do that. And from Genesis to Revelation, what is the one thing God demands more than anything else? Obedience. Obedience. Okay. And so, anyhow, I'm going to stop there for tonight and pick it up there tomorrow. But when you take a look at that, this is one of the problems you have today with open marriages. You have this, both the men and women, they actually have today cheaters clubs. There's actually clubs out there that are called cheaters clubs where wow. people actually come to cheat on their spouses there. And here, it used to be, now it's a strange thing because they both do it, the men and the women. But the men are more likely to do it by themselves. In other words, go there. The women always have to have their girlfriends. There always have to be, two or three or four of them. And somehow I don't know why. But it's like men could never figure out when women wanted to go to the bathroom. We'd be out, and one of the ladies would want to go to the bathroom. Let's go to the, and they don't want to go alone. It's like there's somebody waiting for them in the bathroom, or.
1: Well, there's a lot to talk about.
0: In the bathroom?
1: Sure.
0: Okay. We don't talk, us men don't talk in the bathroom. That's right. Never talk in the bathroom. I'm going to get some calls from some of those women
1: out
0: there now.
1: You sure are.
0: Okay, they're listening to me. But anyhow, I don't know what you're talking about in there, but I better get into what we're doing.
1: Yeah, you better.
0: Yep. The Democrats are saying that Trump has gone way too far on immigration and the closing of the border. What do you think?
1: Well, we know why, because that's where they get their votes.
0: From their illegals. But what else comes through that border?
1: Child sex trafficking.
0: Child sex trafficking. Is this...
1: Drugs.
0: Drugs. Now, who's involved mostly in child sex trafficking and drugs? How do they vote?
1: A Democrat.
0: They're Democrats, okay. Fentanyl has been cut down 94%.
1: Praise God.
0: They have dropped child sex trafficking something like 80-something percent. And so here, what else has really been cut down? That's the rape and the murders of young American girls mm-hmm. that have been cut down since he's closing that border, reduced. Now, did you know, and I kind of almost find this kind of hard to believe, but according to the government, actually, Obama, while he was in his 8 years, actually deported more people than Trump. And I kind of find that hard to believe. They just didn't report it back then right. like they do now. The difference was he wasn't deporting terrorists. Obama wasn't deporting murderers, rapists, okay, or Muslims. He was deporting mostly those that were likely to be Christians.
1: Okay? People against him, yeah.
0: Yeah, those were the ones that he was deporting. And you know who was all in with that? I mean, big time for promoting. Guess who else promoted? Was Bill Clinton. He deported a lot of people. Him and Hillary, she used to go out and talk about, we got to get rid of these people. And Nancy Pelosi also, along with Chucky Schumer. All of them. All of a sudden, that changed. Now they're just totally the opposite because of Trump. And so here, that speech that Trump made today, I thought he was really good. He didn't pull any punches. Mm-hmm. He said what he meant. And he's in a hard spot because he knows he's got to do things that are not going to be popular with the people. But I'm convinced that he believes he's doing exactly the right thing. You know, that thing he did with the Greenland and Denmark, that was a genius. That was a move. And he set that up. I see how he worked that now. And so that was a real move of genius. Anyhow, but Did you notice there wasn't any mention of that on the fake news media?
1: Right.
0: Not. And this is why he's, you know, when he's expelling those three, what was it, PMS, NBC, or what is it called, MS Now? Or
1: MS something. Now, yeah.
0: And then CNN, and what was the
1: Politico.
0: Other? Politico, yeah. Did you, have you heard how those, the fake news media, how they're justifying lying? They're saying that they shouldn't be held accountable for fictitious news, for things that aren't true, because they're only exercising their right to opinion-based journalism.
1: Ah.
0: Well, you know, we have a lot of that opinion-based journalism here, but, you know, we hope ours is based on the truth, okay? For us, to lie, that's what we call a sin, okay? And it's not that way with them. That woman was the president of, what is it, the national news, what was it, NPR? She actually came out and said, sometimes they'll use disinformation or fictitious news because it works better with the narrative than the truth would.
1: Wow.
0: So, but anyhow, that's just opinion-based journalism. Well, I tell you, just when you think you've heard it all, they come up with something better. And so Trump came out and he made a very, very... One of the things he did is he, you know, talked about how much damage the Biden regime has done to this country. Mm-hmm. I mean, it does a lot of damage. A lot of this stuff is coming out, especially the effect on the children and all of this. And, you know, here you've got Amy Acton running for governor in the state of Ohio. And I'm seeing people putting up signs all over. Here's a woman that wanted to close down the churches and leave the abortion mills open. She's 110% pro-death, pro-abortion. She's the one that let the pot shops stay open, okay, and the liquor stores stay open, but she closed down the crisis pregnancy centers, wouldn't let them stay open. This woman's wicked. She's wicked to the bone, okay? She's the one that closed down the schools. And the kids got all behind.
1: And anything that was beneficial, she closed down.
0: Right. Anything that, you know, again. And yet there are people out there. Again, I just want to tell you, folks, no place in the Beatitudes does it say blessed or stupid. And, you know, that's what you're hearing from the fake news media. That's what you're hearing from the Democratic Communist Party out there today. But here, now we're seeing Kamala Harris. Now, she keeps telling you she hasn't made up her mind. She's campaigning. I mean, she's everywhere, she's campaigning, but she keeps saying she hasn't made up her mind yet. Well, I made up my mind. We're going to a break. Be right back.

0: You hear that out there, you Democrats? I'd rather be right than wrong, okay? You know, one of the things that Trump did today that I really appreciated, he talked about the persecution of the church, the Christians around the world, how the media doesn't even find it noteworthy to even mention the persecution of all, and he talked about how the persecution is worse than it's ever been. But again, you never hear anything about that on the fake news media. And let me ask you a question. What do you think Doge came up with the amount of fraud that has cost the taxpayers committed by the Democratic Party? What do you think Doge came up with? $1 trillion.
1: Wow.
0: $1 trillion. And so, anyhow, they say that Elon Musk is worth about $1 trillion now. Can you believe that? Anyhow, I couldn't, you know, that's how much the taxpayers, $1 trillion, the Democrats shook us down for. And so, the fake news media, now Trump talked about Iran. He's either going to get a deal, or he was saying, do I have to, because he's talked about it twice. He mentioned it a couple times. Do I have to just eliminate it, the country? But the first time he was talking about the leadership, he was talking about the IRGC.
1: Right.
0: But they're not saying that. The fake news media is just saying Trump wants to destroy all of Iran. He wants to bomb. He wants to kill everybody in Iran. No.
1: No.
0: That's not what he was talking about. He was talking about taking out the IRCG. And what? Who are they? Those are crazy. I mean, really crazy Islamists who, Shia Islamists who believe in order to get their Mahdi to come back, okay, that they have to set the world on fire. That's why they've been exporting terrorism all over the world.
1: Mm-hmm.
0: And by the way, did you know Obama gave Iran $150 billion to export terrorism?
1: I remember when that happened.
0: Yeah, I do too. And that's what he did. That's what we're fighting out there. That's what the Democrats did, and you have... You have people out there that say they're going to vote for Democrats. Again.
1: That's because they don't want to support Trump at all. So that's
0: mad because of the higher gas prices. The other thing, here's the ironic thing. Do you know that right now, for the average American family, their income is the highest of their... the wage of the living right now is better than it's ever been.
1: Wow.
0: They've never, right now in this country, they have the highest wage of living for the average family in this country today. Boy, you don't hear that on the news.
1: No.
0: You know why? Because of the price of gas and oil.
1: Mm-hmm.
0: The price of gas and oil is way out there. These things happen, you know, when you're fighting a war. And so people are so quick to jump ship. You know, if they would do that quick, I tell you, any of these people that say they're not going to vote or they're going to, I certainly wouldn't want to go into combat with them. I wouldn't be able to, you couldn't trust them, okay?
1: Right.
0: I mean, I just was looking at that. The average family, they're better off today than they've ever been in this country. And so here, now you've got in Texas, you've got a number of the rhinos out there that are talking about sabotaging the Republican Party. Karl Rove is going around. I never trusted Karl Rove to begin with. And he's saying he's going to start voting for Democrats now. And then John Cornyn, he turned on calling Paxton a criminal, okay, because he lost to him, okay. And so, but you know how quickly they forget things? They forget how many young American girls were raped and murdered by Joe Biden's illegal alien deathocrats, and then their bodies were just tossed. They just tossed them around like garbage. But nobody, they don't think about that anymore, do they?
1: No.
0: So,
1: well, they don't care.
0: You got some articles there.
1: I do. The first one is from the Gateway Pundit. This Army flight surgeon is dropping a bombshell about COVID deaths and adverse events in the military. She filed in federal court a declaration raising new questions about the Biden-era COVID-19 vaccine mandate imposed on America's military. According to Trial Site News, Army Lieutenant Colonel Teresa Long, a retired Army flight surgeon now serving as senior medical military advisor to Health Secretary Robert F. Kennedy Jr. and reporting to War Secretary Pete Hegseth, she filed a sworn declaration in the Eastern District of Virginia. Long told the court she has firsthand knowledge of more than 29 service member deaths after COVID-19 vaccination, and that she has been tasked with examining roughly 55,000 military-linked adverse event reports, including 2,544 death reports in the Federal Vaccine Adverse Event Reporting System, which is VAERS. She goes on to say that there has been an increase, 151% increase in myocarditis and pericarditis, 43% increase in pulmonary embolisms, 22% increase in hypertension. And these figures are now being examined as part of a broader investigation into whether military health officials properly tracked vaccine injuries and deaths or just ignored them to protect the Biden regime's vaccine narrative. The declaration was filed in Adderham versus CIA, a case in the Eastern District of Virginia brought by Dr. Terry Adderham, the former acting Assistant Secretary of Defense for Health Affairs under Lloyd Austin. Adderham signed the memo institutionalizing the illegal vax mandate and would face consequences for genocide and mass mutilation. It could be read as factual accusations, not mere opinion, and that Adderham had adequately alleged actual malice at the pleading stage. About 8,600 service members were thrown out, tens of thousands left early, another 20,000 retired early, and nearly a million were ordered to take a product that service members had a statutory right to refuse, absent a presidential waiver that Joe Biden never issued.
0: Again, nothing but evil came out of that entire regime. And here, people are still dying. They're still dying from those COVID shots today, and they're still giving them out. You go there. I went in the drugstore the other day picking up a prescription, and guess what they said?
1: Do you want your COVID shot?
0: Yeah, they're free. They're free. Yeah.
1: Right.
0: Unbelievable. Governor wants government health care workers to barge into homes of every newborn baby in the state to make an assessment. Yeah, okay. What do you want to bet that these homes would be mostly white Christian homes, right? Why? Because amongst the white population, the Republicans, the Christians, are having the children. The Democrats aren't.
1: Right.
0: They kill them, you know. Far-left Democratic Governor Maura Healey is pushing a shocking new proposal that would expand state-funded home visits to the house of every single newborn baby in the state. Under the guise of maternal health care and mental health support, Healey wants government appointed health care providers to physically enter the homes of parents to conduct assessments on families. On Boston Public Radio, after pitching her postpartum package, Healey said this: "Everybody in the state, when you have a baby, you're going to have a home visit. You're going to have a home visit within days, weeks, and that will be an opportunity for a health care provider to make an assessment to see if you need some additional support and resources." I'm sorry, what? Well, we kind of don't trust these people, right?
1: So what's the real reason?
0: Yeah, well, yeah. And I wanted to get the pages apart here. All right. Massachusetts Governor Maureen Healey says everyone who has a baby will be visited in their home by a government appointing a health care provider to make an assessment. According to official state announcements, Governor Healey is demanding taxpayers fund a massive $2 million expansion of the state's Welcome Family Initiative. According to the announcement, a maternal child health nurse will check the parent and the newborn, talk, feeding, and sleep screening for depression and for other mental health concerns, ask about support at home, and as part of, and this part is on the state's own family handout, discuss ensuring the ensuring that your home is safe. Then someone from the program calls back to 2 or 3 weeks later to see whether the family used the resources. While the administration claims the visits are designed to provide assistance and offer nurses to check in on mothers, critics see it as an unprecedented intrusion of state bureaucrats into private family life. Governor Mara Healey today announced the new measure to strengthen postpartum care and mental health support for mothers and families across Massachusetts, with a focus on reaching people, either making support easier to access or helping providers connect patients to care when they need it. Well, let me just say here, what do you think some of the real risks would be here on this? With these, what do you think they're really up to? First of all, these are passed in Massachusetts. They just passed that legislation where you can kill a baby right up to the time you're
1: right.
0: And they celebrated, they partied. We can kill babies. We can kill. These are wicked, wicked women. I saw that they had that governor and you had all those wicked women there. And Jeremiah chapter 2, verse 34 says that their skirts are filled with the blood of the innocent, right? So isn't it strange that these wicked, unclean women, all of a sudden they care so much about newborns?
1: Right. First of all, why didn't we have something like that in the past? And right now, it's Massachusetts, so we know what they're all about. So they're going into these homes. Are they going into everybody's home or just Christian homes? And
0: yeah.
1: And my biggest fear would be, are they, if they find something that's not right, are they going to take your baby away?
0: That's probably their goal, okay, to look in there to see if there's something in the house. They probably want to know if you have firearms in the house.
1: Right.
0: They'll
1: find something.
0: Right. But to be able to take your child away and place it with a communist, they would do that.
1: Okay. The fact that it says government-sponsored nurse, yeah, that scares me right there.
0: You have another article there.
1: I do. And on the heels of the last article I read, this is an article about cancer being gone using ivermectin. It says, what if two cheap, widely available drugs could become powerful weapons against cancer? And the medical establishment simply isn't looking hard enough at it. New research involving ivermectin and mebendazole is producing results that demand attention. In a study of 200 cancer patients, researcher Nicholas Hulcher reports that 84% experienced clinical benefit, with more than 30% classified as having no evidence of disease after 6 months. The findings are preliminary and require large randomized clinical trials, but Hulcher says the signal is the strongest researchers have yet observed in humans. In an explosive conversation, Elizabeth Farah and Hulcher dig into what these drugs may actually be doing to cancer cells, why inexpensive generic treatments struggle to attract the enormous funding required for major clinical trials, and whether ivermectin's demonization during COVID helped bury research that should have been pursued years ago. And cancer is only part of the story. Hulcher reveals his alarming reanalysis of FDA data behind Moderna's new mRNA flu vaccine and discusses research comparing fully vaccinated and completely unvaccinated children. The numbers raise profound questions about vaccine safety, pharmaceutical influence, government regulators, and whether Americans are finally beginning to challenge a medical establishment they once trusted without question. If Hulcher's cancer findings hold up under rigorous clinical testing, the implications could be enormous. The question now is whether anyone with the resources to find out is willing to do it. I hope that's true. I hope they can do that study, because ivermectin is very cheap, and if that's a cure for cancer.
0: Well, you know, for years and years and years, they've had, you know, people have come up with what they call cures for cancer. So much of that's in your, you know, in your diet and that, but there are things like, you know, dandelion root, you know, that was always been, there's a number of things that are effective, but Big Pharma can't make tons of money on that.
1: That's right.
0: If they can make tons of money on it, then, you know, we probably wouldn't have any cancer. But they don't make their money on curing cancer. They make their money on treating.
1: Right.
0: Okay.
1: Expensive treatments.
0: That's the whole point, yeah. All right. Keeping your promises. Now, Trump details accomplishments protecting religious freedom in America. The White House has issued a statement calling President Donald Trump the most pro-faith, pro-life, pro-religious, liberty president in American history. What do you think?
1: I agree.
0: In my lifetime, I would have to say, although, you know, now this is actually strange because, you know, I've been in the pro-life battle from the beginning, ever since they passed Roe v. Wade. But we actually got more pro-life legislation passed under Daddy Bush than we did President Reagan.
1: Is that right?
0: But I remember Daddy Bush saying that he was pro-death, you know, that he
1: right.
0: was, but that he, after sitting down and having a long talk with Reagan, they changed his mind.
1: He
0: switched from being pro-death.
1: I didn't know that.
0: To pro-life. Yeah. No.
1: Wow.
0: And the claim is backed by 250 bullet points that explain the work to protect faith's freedom in the United States. He explains online that he protected religious liberty with a White House faith office hearing by the Religious Liberty Commission, the New Center for Faith, and the Task Force to Eradicate Anti-Christian Bias. He ordered the repeal of all regulations that violate religious liberty under U.S. Supreme Court religious liberty precedents, and the Department of Education released prayer guidance emphasizing that students and school officials have the right to pray in school as an expression of their individual faith, and their parents have the right to direct the education and upbringing of their children. Yeah, this is under the Biden regime. They went after homeschoolers big time. He went after Christians big time. Had FBI agents sneaking into churches and so trying to, you know, get whatever they can. When you see how many of the patriots, the January 6th, they put in prison. This is what communism really is.
1: Yeah.
0: Can you imagine right now, say, had Biden won that election, where we would be today? This war, we'd be in a bloody civil war.
1: Yeah, we would.
0: We'd be in a bloody civil war. The next category was the president's defense of houses of worship. And it's been an interesting thing about how many churches have been burnt down in this country. You don't hear about that. The fake news media hardly ever mentions that. That now is a top priority for Department of Justice through the Religious Land Use and Institutionalized Persons Law. The fact, dozens of radical left rioters who invaded a Minnesota church, disrupted worship, terrifying children with threats about their parents, were arrested, and church's free speech, long impaired by the Johnson administration, instead is being protected. The White House also has worked to secure conscious rights, obtaining an agreement for the Equal Employment Opportunity Commission that Christians are allowed to run their businesses according to their faith, specifically on disputes created by the rampant transgender ideology pushed by Joe Biden. Yeah, remember, the Deathocrats said, you know, if you were a church and you you would have to hire a homosexual or a Democrat if they came and they applied, okay? And so, here, the Department of Health of Human Services launched investigations into states for coercing health care entities to pay for abortion coverage, and struck down a demand from the Biden and the pharmacist stock and dispense abortion chemicals. Action by the companies refused to religious accommodations to China virus COVID-19 pandemic also has prompted investigations related in the Trump administration's efforts to end weaponization of the government, which was expanded under both Barack Obama and Joe Biden regimes. Launched was the Weaponization Working Group to investigate those attacks, including those under Biden administrations targeting traditional Catholics and pro-life groups. The government also released a bombshell report on how the Biden DOG collaborated with pro-death groups to target pro-lifers. The president pardoned Christians and pro-life activists persecuted by the Biden regime for praying and peaceful living out their faith. Additionally, the FBI ended all ties with the leftist and now indicted Southern Poverty Law Center. The White House worked to expand free speech by halting the industry of practicing of debunking individuals for their religious belief. Also, the Department of Justice announced that the Equal Employment Opportunity Commission would investigate Major League Baseball for threatening Christian players who displayed Bible verses on their caps. And Trump ended the previous administration efforts to coerce social media giants to censor disfavored speech. The White House fought anti-Semitism with a task force and advisory committee, as well as a 15-city national awareness and action tour. Multiple investigators were launched, and Harvard was sued for tolerating assaults and harassment and intimidations of Jewish and Israeli students. Other topics included the protection of faith-based organizations, the expansion of school choice and pursuit of a wholesome education, a reaffirmation of parental rights, including protection. Those rights, a long list of fights erupted because of the Biden-pushed transgender ideology. So, I mean, the list goes on and on. I'm not going to do the whole list, but the list goes on and on. These are things that Trump actually did, okay? Mm-hmm. And again, people seem to have a short memory out there. And, you know, I know Trump can come across as being braggadocious, and he is, but he's an entertainer, too, in that sense there.
1: He's a New Yorker.
0: Yeah, but, you know, in my lifetime, the man has done it. And the problem of it is you have all these young, you know, squirts, upstarts that haven't been around very long. And they haven't seen all of what we've seen over the years. And
1: nothing to compare them to.
0: Yeah. Well, and not only that, they don't know any better. They're falling for the propaganda put out there by the left wing.
1: Well, I was going to say, if they have a short memory, because there's no memory of what good he's done, because they're not reporting on it.
0: Yeah.
1: So they have no memory.
0: That's why it's so important for programs like this one to be out there today.
1: Right.
0: Because, you know, again, the left, you know, now the interesting thing, they're trying to sue him because he's barred those. So they've gone together now. And by the way, Fox News has joined in with them and said they're not going to cover his events, okay?
1: Oh, wow, yeah.
0: But that's not going to last long, because you got too many of them. You got the internet now and all of these programs like this and that that will be covered. So it'll be just more for us.
1: A lot of alternative media out there.
0: Yeah. Before, listen, I remember the days when I could count all the conservative radio programs on one hand that were on the radio. I could count them all on one
1: hand.
0: That's
1: sad.
0: That was back in the early days, okay, mm-hmm. when you got started, and what a difference. Things have changed so much. Radio has changed so much since back then, back before the internet and everything. So, anyhow, I know we're coming up to a break. When we come back, we're going to play a clip, and then I think we might open the phone lines and take some calls.
1: Sounds good.
0: So, my guess is the phone lines have probably been already ringing since we've been on the air there. They've been doing that a lot lately. For a while, it was like dead, but now all of a sudden, the callers are getting there before I am.
1: You might be stirring something up.
0: Yeah. So, okay, we're coming up to a break. When we come back, we're going to, you know, be doing all that. You know, I got to very quickly, I'll announce this here. That is, inside the Marxist-Muslim alliance against America, why the socialists are winning and how we can stop them. Featured investigative journalist Cliff Kincaid. I used to have him on the program on a regular basis. He's been on here several times. Now, presented by the Schiffer Report and the Monday Night Roundtable. And now, what's right, what's left?
1: Okay? Oh, wow.
0: this free admission, complimentary autograph books will be given to attendees Saturday, September 26th. That's a Saturday, right?
1: Yeah.
0: 2026, folks, and that's going to be there at Mulligan's Restaurant and Pub, 4118 Belden Village Street, Northwest Canton. The phone number is 216-276-8257. For more information, you can call 216-276-8257. There you go. We're coming up to a break here, and when we come back from the break, we'll listen to a clip on some of what we were talking about here. We'll be right back with more. Don't go away. More to come.

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6: As cumulative effects can cause damage to the kidneys, to the respiratory system, skin, to the nervous system. Specifically warns on here that it can cause reproductive and developmental toxicity, meaning that it can cause things like autism and other neurodevelopmental disorders. This is immensely toxic stuff. And this is what's in the vaccine. It's important to realize we're talking about a whole range of products. Vaccines are a big one because, of course, you're directly injecting it. For example, this is tetanus vaccine. This one expires. It's a little outdated now in 2007. Here's the thimerosal. 1 to 10,000 is a preservative. Perhaps the biggest one in the U.S., at least, that's for exposure to mercury is the influenza vaccine. Influenza vaccine is now recommended for all pregnant women, all infants, all children on a yearly basis. You're supposed
7: you
6: to
7: have last
6: up.
7: Year's influenza one?
8: Understand that thimerosal is not added at the end. It's not like, well, that factory next year can make thimerosal free. Thimerosal, you either have to have a thimerosal free factory or you have to not have one. They add thimerosal at each step because the factory is not clean and not sterile. So you either have to have an expensive sterile factory where you don't need thimerosal or you have to have one that produces thimerosal. It's going to need thimerosal or something the whole time. It needs to be stopped.
6: This is the influenza vaccine from Adventist Pasteur, their flu zone. Thimerosal, 25 micrograms of mercury per dose.
8: I'd like to point out that a lot of people didn't know, and I'm one of them. I've given 2,000 Rogam shots. I've been in vaccines for 35 years. I didn't know that Rogam had thimerosal in it.
9: Half the population has MTHFR mutations, and a quarter of the population has doubles. And I'm going to put up the MTHFR, just a visual to show you guys the impact of adding a higher toxic bucket into your already struggling methylation. So every single cell in the body needs to methylate, which also contributes to detoxification. If you're struggling, and then you add insult to injury, like all the adjuvants, what happens? This is exactly why I believe that some kids get injured and some kids don't.
10: All right, we're back in that. Do I? How do I sound now? How do I look? Okay, there you go. All right. Anyhow, folks, September 29th. At the Veterans Legal Legacy Hall, that's right here. The Charlie Kirk's organization is putting this on out here. It's in our local area. September 29th, 6 p.m., Veterans Legacy Hall at Freedom's Mark. There's going to be a Freedom Rally. And you're going to have State Senator Sandra O'Brien, State Representative Davila, and State Representative Arthur. They're going to be there. And Lord's willing, I will probably be there too. and that is going to be 14085. That's 14085 Ravenna Road, which is Route 44 in Newberry, Ohio. That's where our church is, right? And the zip is 44065. So that's right on Route 87, or no, Route 44. It's right on Route 44. So come hear what's happening at the State House, ask questions, and meet other conservatives from the area. We hope to see you there. And folks, I'll be looking for you. Let me see. The 29th, that's Thursday, isn't it?
7: It might be Tuesday.
10: That's 29th to Tuesday. All right, very good. We're going to open the phone lines, and the phone lines are open at 216-901-0933. You have an article there?
7: I do. Pastor Lorenzo Sewell from Detroit confronts Sharia in Dearborn and warns American churches, enough is enough. Pastor Lorenzo Sewell says America is running out of time. After storming into a Dearborn, Michigan City Council meeting and confronting local leaders face-to-face over Sharia law, Islam, and what he calls the abandonment of Christian America, Sewell became a national flashpoint. Now he joins Elizabeth Farah with an even more explosive warning. We've lost our country. Sewell isn't interested in careful political language. He says pastors have gone silent. Churches have grown comfortable, politicians are afraid, and an emboldened Islam is advancing while Christians refuse to confront it. You cannot have a dialogue with a demon. You've got to cast the devil out. In his fiery conversation, Sewell reveals that pastors and Republicans personally urged him not to go to Dearborn. He explains what he told President Donald Trump face-to-face and recounts being confronted inside his own church after speaking out. He also makes an impassioned plea for black Christians to recognize what he believes is happening in cities like Detroit and Dearborn and take a leading role in the fight. But Sewell's message isn't merely political. It's a call for repentance. The Detroit pastor tells Farah about growing up surrounded by violence, being shot at 11 years old, and finding Jesus in the middle of it all. Quote, the only thing I've ever had in my life is God, period, end quote. Now he believes that life prepared him for this moment. Farah and Sewell also unveil a new effort to awaken America's churches, discuss the responsibility of pastors to confront Islam from their pulpits, and lay out plans to equip Christians across the country to understand what they believe is at stake. Sewell's warning could hardly be clearer. Quote, this is no joke. It's happening right now on our watch, and they are not playing, end quote.
10: So Obama said that Islam is a peaceful religion, right?
7: Yes, he did. And far from it.
10: Well, 9/11 kind of shows you how peaceful they were, right? October 7th kind of shows you how peaceful they were, right?
7: Right.
10: In fact, I had a list of terrorist attacks made, and that list of about 100 terrorist attacks, over 90 of them were done by Muslims. Mm-hmm. Okay, and so that tells you something there. Fox News and four other major television networks have stopped shared White House pool camera coverage of President Donald Trump after administration barred CNN from assigned rotation. All he asked them to do is just tell the truth. Fox News Washington Bureau Chief Brian Boughton, who, I want to say this too. Trump wasn't the only one that did that. I remember Jimmy Carter. He barred people who questioned him about how can you be a Christian? You say you're a Christian, but how can you? He borrowed several journalists were barred from that. Mm-hmm. Barack Obama, what did he came out? He tried to bar Fox News right from out of the chute. Okay. Fox News Washington Bureau Chief Brian Boughton, who chairs the TV pool, this quarter sent the notice Monday. Politico published the email. The New York Times also reported the decision. Well, that's all right. I bet Trump's going to be happy about that. All righty. Who do we have? Let's go out to San Diego with Randy. Randy, you're in the air.
11: How you doing, Pastor Ernie?
10: I'm doing okay, Randy. How are you?
11: Fantastic, lovely, and kind. You're talking about Fox News? A friend I went to Coronado High School with, his sister works for Fox News. Wendy.
10: Oh.
11: So I know a lot about it. Go ahead.
10: Well, Fox, you know, they're not all, you know, find out why they got rid of Maria Bartiromo, okay? Why did they dump even Tucker Carlson? Anyone, there were certain things. First of all, you don't dare mention several things. One, you don't say anything bad about Big Pharma, because all you got to do is take a look at who advertises on Fox News, and that tells you there, right there. Also, right. You don't say anything about election fraud. And you get in, and that's where Maria Bartiromo, which he was going into the election fraud. You don't say anything about election fraud. So any of these things, those issues there, the others, in other words, to keep their job, they have to watch their P's and Q's. And those that pass that out, like, what's his name, that judge? I forget his last name. Pardon?
11: I know. Talking about.
10: Yeah.
11: Excuse me.
10: Yeah. I am really surprised that that they still have Levin on there, because boy, you know, he Levin, of course, now he is a very, very sharp lawyer, and maybe that's sure. why they haven't fired him, because he's crossed the line. He's gone into those areas that they fired everybody else for doing so.
11: Right.
10: Yeah. Yeah. All right. Well, thanks for
11: your ministry, and Linda Brown and Mark. We were together today at Ocean View Church at the seniors, and we're still fighting to have you on San Diego. What's right? What's left? Don't leave us.
10: We really want to stay on there. You have so many really good people there, and you know, there are some churches that support us out there. We do get some support from churches.

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2: Doesn't believe in the God that you and I believe in. He believes in the opposition. Tallarico.
3: He said he's non-binary.
2: Yeah, he says there's also six different genders. Do you know of six different genders?
3: I only know of male and female.
2: Well, he says there's six different ones. He thinks that transgender surgery on these young kids is a great thing, okay? That they should decide whether or not they want to get trans surgery. What do you think of that?
3: I don't have any opinion.
2: Well, you know, you got to have an opinion on that. Now, his pastor said that she was hoping that the next time, or she wished that the guy to try to assassinate Trump would have been a better shot. Do you agree with that?
3: It broke up. Can you repeat that?
2: I said his pastor, they're an apostate. Do you know what the word apostate means?
3: Somewhat.
2: Apostate. That means they've stepped away from the Christian faith. And they've embraced the Antichrist faith, okay?
3: And that's the Antichrist, the devil and shit.
2: Yeah, and that's the church that he goes to. That's what they do there. So you think that a guy that goes to an Antichrist church is a good person? Here's what the Bible teaches. The Bible, Jesus said, repent or perish. So here's what you need to do. You need to do exactly what Jesus said. Pray to the Father. Pray to the Father.
3: Yes, I do that every night.
2: And you've asked for forgiveness of your sin?
3: Uh-huh.
2: Okay. Then have you called upon the name of the Lord Jesus and asked him to be the Lord of your life, all of your life?
3: Yeah, I've prayed to Jesus like every day. I'm 27.
2: Then you need to pray
3: for 20 years.
2: And ask for discernment, because you couldn't be farther off on Tallarico. Tallarico needs to repent. If he died today, he would burn in hell forever.
3: Wouldn't most of these people?
2: The majority of people in the world, yeah, the vast majority will. But like I said, you know, with Tallarico, this guy is—he's right from the pit of hell. He is an antichrist, not the antichrist, but an antichrist. So, and you can tell how do you tell if a person's a good person or not? What does the Bible say? By the fruits, by their actions, by the things they do. Okay. Tallarico says he loves abortion. He loves abortion. Abortion's a great thing. And that the Bible teaches that abortion is a good thing. So what do you think of that? Do you think the Bible teaches that killing babies is good?
3: No, that's fucked up. Oh, sorry.
2: Okay.
3: My apologies.
2: I think we got that. Okay, you're gone now. All right, and I know you got that, right? We caught it. Okay. Okay. Boy, that was something. There you go. You never can tell what they're going to do, huh? But anyhow, so that goes to show you, folks, this guy that just called in, well, remember what I was saying? We started out talking today about the unintentional, your unintentional.
4: Right.
2: Now, here's a fellow who says that he was Christian. Did he have any discernment? If you go into and read 1 Corinthians chapter 1,

0: It talks about discernment. It talks about this fellow was totally clueless. He had no idea about this Tallarico.
1: Well, I just wonder how much research he's done on him. I mean, how would he even have an opinion about why he's a good guy? He obviously hasn't done his research, because it shows what you just pointed out. All of his beliefs are not right.
0: Oh, you're not kidding. They're not right. He couldn't be any farther off.
1: Right.
0: All righty. Desperate Dem. And the phone lines are open, folks, at 216-901-0933. 216-901-0933. Desperate Dems fake AI hoax. Trump kissing a young woman goes viral, viewed by millions. I could see why he would want to kiss her, but this is... he didn't. That's that Secretary of War Pete Hegseth's executive assistant to President Donald Trump, Natalie Harp, and President Trump attended a dignified transfer at Dover Air Force Base here on September 20th, and that's her, and that's why you can see why.
1: Yeah.
0: But AI made it look like he was that he was kissing her. A fake image generated with artificial intelligence portrayed President Donald Trump kissing aide Natalie Harp on the golf course. The image was circulated online in two versions, one more blurred and one more clear. It appeared to show Trump supposedly kissing Harp, who serves as one of his executive assistants with his hand on her lower back. I think I remember this because they showed that she had six fingers. Let me see.
1: Yeah, that's why they knew it was AI.
0: Yeah. Yeah, there you go. The higher image has telltale signs of artificial intelligence, such as hands with too many fingers, as well as watermark confirming was created or edited by OpenAI. And so, you know, some of these AI things are so funny, because when you have Trump and Rubio and all these others out there dancing, and I mean, and you got Trump doing the twist and all of that, that is amazing. Then they have him where he's playing an instrument. He's him and his youngest son there, and they're singing together like the Everly Brothers. It is funny. But you got an article there?
1: I do. Back to Dearborn, Michigan. There's a lawsuit accuses Dearborn officials of favoring Islam above other faiths. A lawsuit has been filed charging officials in Dearborn, Michigan with establishing Islam as a religion to be favored above all others in violation of the U.S. Constitution. A report of the Federalist confirms that the action was brought by the American Freedom Law Center on behalf of Dearborn resident and Federalist senior legal correspondent Margot Cleveland. The lawsuit alleges that city officials spent public funds and used city property to promote and celebrate the Islamic holy month of Ramadan, while refusing Cleveland's repeated requests that the city extend the same recognition to Christian and Jewish holidays, and that Mayor Abdullah Hamoud and other city officials retaliated against Cleveland for speaking out about the disparity. The complaint accuses the city of spending public funds for years to commemorate Islamic holidays, but not the holidays of other religions, such as Christianity and Judaism. It says AFLC and Cleveland have made numerous requests by email and at city council meetings that the city give equal treatment to religions with public funds and avoid a lawsuit. The case is charging that Hamoud directed the city attorney to tell council members to refuse to respond. Quote, "I don't have a problem with people of faith exercising their deeply held beliefs," Cleveland said. "I have a problem with people supporting or excusing terrorism and anti-Semitism and establishing a religion and discriminating against people of other faiths," end quote. Her call is for the city to comply with the Constitution and treat all religious expression equally.
0: All right, here's one, and I know sometimes... You hear it so much, you think, is it ever going to go away? But the thing on that Lindsey Clancy here, much has been made of the murder case involving 36-year-old Lindsey Clancy after a mistrial was declared on September 4th. The infamous example of a mother brutally slaying her three young children won't easily drift into periphery of public discourse. In the weeks that followed the mistrial, the media have taken delving further into the specifics of the trial, from the lone holdout juror who refused to let Clancy go to her ex-husband, Patrick Clancy, who recently did an interview with CBS News 60 Minutes. Yeah, we have that, an interview by him. The interview aired on Sunday with one revealing moment casting doubt on Clancy's desperation in this case here. And so here, what do you think about this? The woman killed her three kids. You had a lone juror who is getting all kinds of death threats now. He's actually in hiding right now because he's getting a lot of death threats because you had all these women that came out, these crazy women that formed this cult now, and they're taking pictures of themselves with their children. Some of them have little kids there, and they have squirt guns, and they're squirting the kids with squirt guns. You know, and this, in other words, they're saying, what do you think it's all about? I mean, it seems like there's, especially amongst the women today, like an insanity. They go out in the woods and they scream at trees and they beat watermelons with ball bats. That's not right.
1: What this whole trial, I think, is about is feminism. Most of the jurors were women, liberal women.
0: Nine, yeah.
1: And he was, a black male who went against their narrative. And they want to get it out there that women should have the right to do what they need to do.
0: To kill, kill, kill.
1: Yeah. Whether it's abortion or whether it's killing after birth, it doesn't matter. But it's all about feminism and what they should be allowed to do. And that's not what it's about at all. It's about human life.
0: You know, in Isaiah 32, it talks about the liberal today, okay? And that's exactly, absolutely unbelievable. Well, you have Judge Judy weighs in on Lindsey Clancy murder case and gives a major warning. Well, this would be interesting here. former TV personality Judy Scheindlin, I never knew what her last name was.
1: Yeah.
0: Was recently asked by TMZ reporter what her thoughts were on the Lindsey Clancy murder case, and the former TV judge responded that there's no question that she, Lindsey, killed her children. Well, we all know that, right? She then revealed that she believes there's a real danger to society if the prosecutors decide not to retry the case. Lindsey Casey murder case following this mistrial, warning there could be danger. And prosecutors decide not to retry the Massachusetts mother accused of killing her three children. She goes on to say that the 83-year-old judge and television personality was asked by TMZ whether Clancy should face another trial after jurors failed to reach a unanimous verdict earlier this month. I think there's a danger that in not retrying, Scheindlin responded. Scheindlin, who launched the popular syndicated show Judge Judy, which aired for 25 seasons, boy, I knew it was on for
1: a long time,
0: was also asked about her view on the outcome of the trial after the jury's deliberations ended, and reported on in a 11-1 split in favor of finding Clancy not criminally responsible. I can give you a 2-minute answer on that, Sheldon said. She was then asked whether she believed Clancy should have been found guilty. There is no question, my dear, that she killed her children, she said. The only question is there an excuse for it? Make up your own mind on that one. Dr. Phil McGraw on Saturday weighed in on the Lindsey Clancy trial one day after the judge declared a mistrial. When the jurors were unable to reach a unanimous verdict in the killing of her three children. The defense team of the mother who admitted to strangling her three children to death, 2023, claims the 36-year-old suffered from postpartum psychosis and wasn't in control of her actions when she called her children. McGraw told Fox News anchor, Asha Hassani on Fox News Live Saturday that Clancy's children, Cora 5, Dawson 3, and Kaylin 8, months are real folks who need to give our attention to here. Three innocent children. The Clancy children. I didn't know that they were that old, did you? I thought you were younger than that. Okay.
1: Yeah.
0: Who are real folks who need to give our attention to the three innocent children did lose their lives, and you can never explain these situations away simply. He said it also concerns him that mental illness gets depicted in the courtroom. It becomes a kind of a political, ideological football that used to try to skew something, or it's kind of debunked by another side rather than looking at what actually took place.
1: There's another article, I don't know if I gave it to you or not, but about the father. You know, she...
0: I think you have it there in your pile.
1: No, I don't. But I remember reading it about how he stated that she never asked his forgiveness, that she sent him out on errands, so it was all pre-planned, and she never did... ask his forgiveness for killing their children. She never mentioned it.
0: Well,
1: and in trial, she just sat there staring straight ahead, no remorse.
0: Well, you know that marriage is over.
1: Yeah.
0: And so, boy, that would be a really tough one there, wouldn't it?
1: And I just hope it doesn't set a precedent.
0: Tells itself to disregard developer messages. Incident of AI hopping over guardrails piles up. We'll be back after this.

0: open your eyes and see the lessons to be learned. You folks out there are saying, well, you're not going to go vote. You're, you know, I got to tell you something. You don't know, realize, if communism, if they take over, well, the American communists aren't as bad as the Russians or the North Koreans or the Chinese. Yes, they are. If they could, if they could get in there, they would kill as many of us, you know, as possible. I'm trying to explain that to you, folks. You don't understand. This is what communism is. But it's death. It's only about death. But go ahead, Kathy. You got an article there.
1: Yeah, I want to go back to Dearborn for a minute. I forgot the most important part, actually. It's not just that they're celebrating Ramadan and not Christian and Jewish holidays, but the most important thing I think that I forgot to read is that they're complaining because they're using public funds to pay for banners on public property celebrating Ramadan. Crescent lights on city light poles for Ramadan the next year, a large lighted crescent moon to celebrate Ramadan in a public park, and police department t-shirts to commemorate Ramadan. The complaint alleges the city has taken no comparable actions to celebrate the holidays of other faiths, such as Easter or Passover. It was just last year that Mayor Hamoud, told a constituent, a Christian pastor, he was a bigot. An Islamophobe for objecting to the city naming a street after Osama Sablani, a longtime supporter of groups like Hezbollah and Hamas, which are designated terror groups. Hamoud blasted the Christian with, quote, "And the day you move out of the city will be the day that I launch a parade celebrating the fact that you moved out of the city," end quote. It's just cruel and
0: yeah,
1: evil.
0: Yeah, they won't hire any Christians in the fire department, police department, anything. No Christians.
1: It's Muslim-controlled government in Dearborn.
0: That's absolutely. All righty. You know what we're going to do? We're going to send Pastor Hal there to Dearborn with a truckload of Chick Tracks. Hey, Pastor Hal.
2: How you doing?
0: We're doing okay. How are you?
2: Doing good. I wouldn't mind doing that, too. It's, you know, they want to celebrate that the moon god. You know, that's who Allah was. He was a moon god. The ancient Chaldeans used to call him by his personal name was Sin, believe it or not, S-I-N. So it just goes to show where it's all coming from. And that moon god never spoke, never did anything, never promised eternal life to his followers. And in fact, you know, it seems like they're not happy unless they're killing somebody that's not a Muslim or something, you know. That's how they think they're going to get world peace, is by getting rid of all the heretics. And
0: well, Revelation chapter 12, the Lord tells us how he's going to end up dealing with Islam, doesn't he?
2: Yeah. He's going to wipe them out, and there's not going to be one Islam in all of Israel or the Middle East and everything. When Jesus comes back again, Israel's going to go to the Jews, and to the Jews only, and they're going to be the foremost of all the... Because Israel's a nation before that, right before that, they're going to repent of their rejection of Jesus as their Messiah and receive him, and then Jesus will come to their aid. Just like America right now, we need to repent before God will save us. You know, you could say, God bless America, but he's not going to bless America and save America until we repent and get right with him first. And that's, I don't see that happening right now.
0: Well, there's good news in the fact that, you know, especially in the Middle East, a lot of Muslims are getting saved. There's a lot of Muslims that are getting saved out there today. And, you know, McTernan spoke at that one of those big rallies they had there, and they had 11 imams. You know, there's a huge church there in Pakistan, and the 11 imams converted over to Christianity. They listened, yeah.
1: Wow.
0: And so there's a lot of Islam is being converted now. It's just here in America because they're teaming up with the Democrats here, mm-hmm. what they call the Red Green Alliance, communism and Islam. It's an unholy confederacy. It's what Scripture called. But yeah, you're right about that. But
2: you know,
0: go ahead.
2: Good. Well, the Islamists, they don't care a thing about communism, and communists don't care a thing about Islam, but they're working together because America is their common enemy.
0: Well, Israel first, I think, even they call us the big Satan, but freedom, life, actually life is their common enemy. Now, what does the Muslims have said, that they will defeat Christians because Christians love life, but they love death, okay? And then communists really, really love death. I mean, they're all about death. Their whole history is about death, mm-hmm. okay? And so, and there are people that think that the mindset and you have out there that somehow these American communists, or we just call them Democrats, are not like the Russian ones, are not like the North Koreans, are not like the Chinese, that they would never do the horrible thing that those communists have done. But a communist is a communist, okay? And a given, look, if, let's just say Joe Biden was still in office and they found a way to take away our guns, by this time, if he was still in office, I think we would probably be in a war by now. Because he was moving in that way, more and more going after Christians. So, but again, you know, we've been for 50 years, over 50 years, telling people they need to, there's an answer to that. God has given us a way out of that. You know, and again, do you know what? You could have total peace on earth if you did one thing, if people would just obey the Lord. That's what he said.
2: Right,
0: if you would just obey him, there would be total peace. But the problem of it is ignorance and apathy. That's what we were talking about. The indifference. They just don't care about God, do they?
2: No, I was just reading in Jeremiah where Jeremiah was sent from God, and he was told to Israel, if you would just repent and amend your ways and get right with me, then I'll hear from heaven, and I won't send Nebuchadnezzar to come wipe you out. But if you don't repent, you know, the army from the north is going to come, and they're going to destroy you. And they shook their fist in God's face and said, we will not repent. They
0: the princes,
2: even burned their own kids.
0: It said the princes, in other words, they were the equivalent of the state legislators today, okay? Mm-hmm. And when they were told, and when the king told them, when Jeremiah went out and told him, if you don't, they're going to come. And what did they say? No foreign armies will ever breach the gates of Israel. Mm-hmm. Our God will keep that from happening. Our God. And what did Jeremiah tell him? You dummies, I'm telling you what God is telling you. I'm here to tell you what God is. So what did they do to Jeremiah? They threw him in a well.
2: Yeah.
0: And he sunk up into mud because it was a dried well, but he sunk up the mud up to his neck, okay? And what happened? The king says, he said 30 men to get him out. Go get him out of there. You know, you don't do that to one of God's prophets. Bad things happen to you. Did bad things happen to him? Yeah.
2: Sure did.
0: What happened to the king? He watched his sons be killed right in front of him, didn't he?
2: Right, and then they put out his eyes.
0: Yeah. It didn't end well for him, did it?
2: No.
0: But all if you're, you know, he just tells you in Deuteronomy chapter 28, if you read that, God says all the blessings that he will give to a people if they'll just obey him, okay? And when the Israel was obeying him, everything was going good. It couldn't go any better for them. But when they turned, well, then things didn't end well, okay? That's America. God has blessed America in abundance more than any other nation in the world. More than any other nation, God has blessed this nation. But the people could care less about God, huh?
2: Yeah, the public school system has turned our kids into a bunch of immoral idiots that think socialism and communism and Islam is going to, you know, make America better. And they're as dumb as a box of rocks. Their stupidity is what's so scary, and it's going to lead us to total destruction.
0: Well, and this is where the term simpleton came from, Proverbs chapter 1. And that's what we have out there today. And they're, unfortunately, there's so too many of them are in the government today. But again, Hal, you know as well as I do, no place has our Lord been failed than from the pulpit of the churches. And if what if the pastors were to realize that? What if the pastors were to say, well, you know, I got to just, you know, I got to own up. I got to own up. I got to admit, you know. And what if one day we woke up and we would have pastors like they had in the early church, the founding fathers, like the Black Robe Regiment, and they were to say, well, you know what, we're going to get up, we're going to be bold. We're not going to worry about what the media thinks of us. We're not going to worry about offending the offering plate. We're going to do the right thing. We're actually going to stand and do the right thing and be more concerned about offending God than the offering plate. What do you think would happen then?
2: I think you'd have a revival, but the thing is, most of these pastors, I don't think they're even saved themselves. That's why they're not telling anybody else about how to get saved. And they don't have no backbone as far as to stand up against a rebellious, crooked, traitorous government, you know, that we had under the Democrat Party and stuff.
0: So, well, you got about 7 minutes to tell the folks out there how they can get that get out of hell free card. Because, again, when we're dealing with reality, and anytime you're dealing with God's word, you're dealing with reality. And so, tell the folks out there how you can avoid that burning lake of fire and how you could get to heaven. But it's got to be for real. They got to be for real, don't they?
2: It's real simple. It's real simple. You got to do it God's way, first of all. That rules out everything man says that's contrary to the Word of God. And my personal testimony, real quick, is that when I joined the Marine Corps back in '66, I was a Lutheran. And I walked into a serviceman center, and an old Baptist missionary said, after I told him, you know, my background, he said, forgetting you're a Lutheran and forgetting I'm a Baptist, if you were to walk out of here today and get hit by a car and get killed, do you know for sure if you'd go to heaven or hell? And I said to myself, how can you be 100% sure before you even die? And he told me, if I take the Bible and show you how God tells you, would you believe it? And I said, sure. So I knew the Bible was God's word. I just didn't know what it was. And so how to go to heaven. So he showed me. He said, first of all, John 3:3, Jesus said you have to be born again to see the kingdom of God. You have to be born again to see it. You can't even go there, much less, you know, even see it. And being born again means that you're born the first time physically, or you wouldn't be listening to me talk right now. The second time is a spiritual birth, and that happens when you go to God with a repentant heart. I mean, simply being sorry about the fact you're a sinner and pleading guilty when God says that you need to have your sins forgiven or you're going to die lost. And you ask Jesus Christ to come into your heart. And the very moment you ask Jesus to come into your heart and give to you the payment he paid for you on that cross, then God's Holy Spirit comes into your heart too and seals you into the body of Christ. That's a spiritual birth. And that's why being born again means you've received Christ as your Savior and been spiritually born into the family of God. John 1:12 said, but as many as received him, to them gave he the power to become the sons of God. You got to, it's not just knowing what Jesus did for you on the cross. Even the devil knows Jesus died on the cross and shed his blood to save your soul. But the devil don't want you to reach out and receive it. That's where the key is. And let me tell you something, folks. When Jesus died on that cross, God was allowing him to pay the payment for every sin you and I have ever done and transfer it onto his son. So, you know, there's no way you could pay for your own sins. If you could quit sinning right now and never sin again to the day you died, just the sins you've already done would keep you out of heaven. That's how bad God hates sin. But God loves you, and because he loves you, he allowed Jesus to pay for your sins on that cross. And right before Jesus died, he said, it is finished. That meant all the work necessary for your redemption and mine has been done. All you got to do now is reach out and receive that payment by faith. And if you don't do that, if you try and get there some other way, it's a dead-end street. You're going to end up dying and going to hell. God don't want you to, but he's not going to keep you from doing it if you want to be stubborn about it. And Ephesians 2:8-9 says, for by grace are you saved through faith, and not of yourselves. It is a gift of God, not of works, lest any man should boast. Jesus did all the work, and now he's presenting the work he did for you as a free gift. If you come to him with a humble heart, sorry about the fact you're a sinner, and asking Jesus to come into your heart. and he tells you how to do it. He says in Romans 10:13, for whosoever shall call upon the name of the Lord shall be saved. That means if you believe in your heart that Jesus died on the cross and shed his blood to save your soul, and you call upon him, you pray, you ask him to come into your heart and give to you that payment, he'll do it. Because Revelation 3:20, Jesus said, behold, I stand at the door and knock. If any man hear my voice, in other words, hear my word, and open the door, I will come into him. So, in other words, he's knocking at the door of your heart right now. If you want eternal life, he'll give it to you right now. He sees me talking to you right now. He knows what's going through your heart right now. There's no sin or number of sins he can't wash away in a moment if you by faith come to him and trust him. And the Bible says, in whom we have redemption through his blood. It's the blood of Christ that washes away your sins, not your church membership, your good works, or anybody you know. So if you want that payment, pray this prayer with me, and even though we're praying together, it's directly between you and God. Oh, dear God, have mercy on me, a sinner. I confess that I've sinned against you in thought, word, and deed. And Lord Jesus, I believe that you died on that cross and shed your blood to save my soul and wash away my sins. So Lord Jesus, right now, here and now, I ask you to come into my heart and give to me the payment you paid for me on that cross so I can have eternal life. And I thank you for that, Lord Jesus. I believe you are the only way for salvation, and that you just saved my soul when you came into my heart. In Jesus' name, amen. Now, folks, 1 John 5:13, the Apostle John speaking to those who received Christ, just like you did, simple childlike faith, he said, these things have I written unto you that believe on the name of the Son of God, that you may know that you have eternal life. Not just you may think it, or wish it, or wonder about it, but that you may know, that's 100% certain, that you have, that's present tense, you got it right now. What? Eternal life, that's heaven. Eternal death or damnation would be hell. So according to God's promise, and God cannot lie, and your prayer, if you just prayed that prayer asking Jesus to come into your heart with a humble, repentant heart, then you have eternal life, and nobody can ever take it away from you. Now God wants you to grow. You grow by reading the Bible. Get a King James Bible and read it. That's God talking to you, and you find out what God wants you to do with your life. And then every day ask God to cleanse you of any sin that comes between you and him. That's simply walking in fellowship with God now that a relationship has been created where he became your Savior and you became his child. And just tell others about Jesus, how to get saved. Soul winning is nothing more than one beggar telling another beggar where to find bread. So if I don't see it between now and then, I'll see you in heaven. Praise the Lord. Go ahead, Pastor.
0: All right, Hal, let me just ask you this very quickly. What if what you said wasn't true? What if there was really no God and you spent all this time praying to God and you find out that there was no God, there is no heaven, there is no hell, what have you lost?
2: You haven't lost a thing. You have everything to gain and nothing to lose. Even living this life, your life would be a million times better than if you lived like there was no God and everything, because you'd end up destroying yourself. You know, every Friday or Saturday night, the bars are packed with people getting drinked up, drugged up, and sexed up. They don't believe there's a God. They want to find purpose in alcohol and getting high and stuff like that, and they're miserable. They go to bars of loud music and laughter and everything else like that, but inside they're miserable souls. And until you find Jesus as your Savior, you're going to stay miserable. No amount of partying or anything this world has to offer is going to give you the peace about your existence. And only Jesus can do that. And you said up there, yeah.
0: I got to tell you, but let me tell you, folks, believe me, I can tell you 100 reasons why. There's no doubt that the Word of God is absolute truth, but I don't have time to do that now. So we have to say good night.
1: Good night.
0: We got to say God bless to you all out there. And
2: God bless.
0: When we're here, we get to this point every night where we say, and always, always, always, remember, then we do the keep.
2: Fighting.
0: Now, we did this before Trump. We did it before Trump. Keep fighting the fight.
1: Fight.
2: Amen.
0: Fight.
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4: 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Josh Booth back with Bill Bullington. And hey, Bill, I seem to hear a lot about taxes when it comes to investing.
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17: You know, Ronald Reagan believed self-government required something that government could never replace. Responsibility in the hands of the people. In his 1981 inaugural address, Reagan warned against the idea that America had become too complicated to be governed by its citizens. Reagan asked, "If no one among us is capable of governing himself, then who among us has the capacity to govern someone else?" For Reagan, limited government was not about having no government. It was about remembering where responsibility begins, with individuals, families, communities, and the people themselves. Because when government assumes every responsibility, citizens gradually surrender their own. Self-government asks more of us than dependence ever will. And freedom requires a people willing to govern themselves before asking government to do it for them.
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0: the Hope Center in Plano, Texas. 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Well, I'm Tom Petrosky, and I'm here with author and speaker, June Hunt. June, you wanted to share something with us in this first segment before we get to our caller.
1: Yeah, what I wanted to say is today, or this evening, I had the privilege of hearing Riley Gaines speak. She is the young woman who was a swimming champion. She was from Kentucky. And I listened to her tell a part of her story, and I knew a lot of it, but and really respect her. She was highly gifted in the swimming field. And by the way, I have a neighbor two doors down. The son had was in the Olympics, and so I've been learning a lot about the swimming world. But the bottom line is, here she was ready to do a freestyle, and there had been information about someone coming from a different place to be on the team in college, and it was a championship meet, and all of a sudden here is somebody who is 6'4", 6 feet 4 inches in the women's division. This man, he was actually male, but and had been on the male team for several years, and he was 9 inches taller than Riley. And basically, when he would swim, he would win usually meets where others had been, typically other females had won, and she described some of those. And I was fascinated because, very candidly, I met her before she spoke, and I said, I just want you to know I've taught on transgender, and one of the most helpful things to me when I've taught is to explain that it's not fair, it's not equal to have a male athlete, but then, in other words, male biology, those who were born male, and even if they call themselves female, it won't be an even match. Canadian kinesiologist Dr. Linda Blade, and I'd started talking about her, and all of a sudden Riley said, oh, I love her, she's great. Well, I said, her statistics are extraordinary, and this is what I have used. Male athletes are 40% heavier, 15% faster, 37% more powerful, and 25 to 50% stronger than their female counterparts. So I was saying this to Linda, not quoting all, I'm sorry, to Riley, and I said, to me, that shows that they are born with superior physical strength. Therefore, to be allowed to compete against female athletes, it's not right. In fact, there was supposed to be, I think it was Title IX years ago, that had been presented to help females have opportunities that they had previously not had. It had been pretty much a male, the athletic world had been heavily focused on male athletes. Well, the point is, there's something called the Equality Act. Well, biologically born males and females are not equal. So in the Equality Act, it's not equal at all. My point is, Riley, she competed, and it's interesting. They ended up tying exactly the same amount in the freestyle. And what did they do? Well, they had one trophy, and they chose to give it to the male athlete, the one biologically male. So he took the trophy home. And they were saying, "If you're not supposed to say anything, you have to keep quiet, or you'll lose your scholarship." This is not right, because the whole agenda, and she described what it was, promote abortion, promote transgender. The empathy was totally in the wrong direction. It's not right. So I deeply appreciated Riley Gaines.
2: Proverbs 23:18 says, "There is surely a future hope for you, and your hope will not be cut off." 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
2: And then it for about a year or so. And then afterwards, he really, you know, broke it down and said, you know, I do not want to get married. And so I accepted it. We both had been married before. And I just accepted it, thinking in my mind that eventually, somehow, the Lord would bless us. He would have a change of heart and marry me. Well, as the years went by, and we were intimate at first, and we came to a conclusion that that needed to stop, and I asked God to forgive me because I didn't want to commit fornication. So I've been celibate for 16 years now, and I'm 58, and all around me, it just seemed like everyone's getting married. You know, my daughter got married, my granddaughter got married, relatives are getting married and stuff like that. And I just, it's just kind of making me wonder, and they haven't been with their spouses as long as I've been friends with this gentleman. He's been very good to me, very nice, cordial, supportive and everything. And we both helped each other, you know, get through some issues and everything. He has stopped going to church. It's been like that throughout the relationship. We would go to church and then he would stop. And then we end up joining another church. And that's been a repeated cycle. And right now, I'm not going to church right now. I haven't been to church at all this year. I've been listening to gospel channels and ministers preaching and stuff on my radio. But I haven't been in church, and I know I need to go back.
3: Why have you chosen not to be in a church fellowship?
2: Well, mainly because I wanted him to be with me, and the church that I go to, it's a very good church. It's a Baptist church, but I come from a Pentecostal background, and it's a little different. It's different from what I'm used to. I've been attending that church since 2017. I actually started in their singles ministry and came out of that and just would go to their services. I know that I need to get back in church, and I've been praying and I've been asking God to help me find the church where is the fivefold ministry. And
3: do you have a plan of when you're going to start?
2: I've been looking at some churches. Where I live, it's in a suburban area, and a lot of the churches that I'm kind of looking at are across the river. And I don't drive very far anymore because I have glaucoma and I'm blind in one eye. And I don't get on the interstate anymore. So that's kind of how it's been for me right now.
3: I think the key is, do you want to do what the Bible says?
2: Yeah.
3: I knew you would say yes. But I intentionally said that because it matters if you really want to be blessed by God, used by God, then you need

0: be faithful to the Word of God. Do you agree with that?
1: Yes, I do.
0: Okay.
1: Yeah.
0: Now, the reason I'm saying that is the Bible is very clear, and a lot of people don't know this. They know that some people recommend going to church, but the Bible actually says, let us consider how we may spur one another toward love and good deeds. Let us not give up meeting together, as some are in the habit of doing, but let us encourage one another all the more. And wait, the bottom is, the meeting together means in a church fellowship.
1: Yeah.
0: And so I'm saying this because there are a lot of people who just say, well, I can worship God if under a tree. Well, mm-hmm. That's nice. But I can talk to God. Yes, you can. You can communicate with God by yourself. But this is, let us not give up meeting together. It's very intentional, because the Bible says, as iron sharpens iron, so one person sharpens another. And you never know how God intends not only to use you to bless others, but also to help you in certain areas. But it's in the context of literally spurring one another. In other words, being used by God as a, in this case, as a single person. I taught singles for 12 years, single adults. And it was fascinating. I didn't plan on doing this, never thought of doing it. I was just a sub for, it was supposed to be 12 weeks.
1: Yeah.
0: Well, 12 years later, I was still doing it. But I still miss doing that. But even though I started a Bible study that was called Counseling Through the Bible. In other words, before I was doing book by book, meaning like a year through Genesis, a year through John, the book of John, like half years through multiple of the the letters in the New Testament or Judges. The point is, what we had, and I think you'll understand this, Lee. I was asked to teach this class, and it just began to grow and grow and grow. And I had group guides at each of the tables, and I had a list of questions that people could discuss after I finished whatever book of the Bible I was in, so that there would be fellowship right then. But it wasn't just fellowship. It was giving everybody an opportunity to communicate, like, what was most meaningful to you in this study in the first chapter? And do you see what I'm saying? So they had actual questions. And what I learned was, when I came in there, I don't know what, I've forgotten what they were doing before, but by virtue of me being there, and then I pulled in some friends I had, and I put them as group guides, and both men and women, but it was a wonderful 12 years. Again, I still miss the kind of fellowship that we had. Sometimes then we would go out for lunch afterwards, maybe at least once a month, or sometimes more. But those relationships grew deeper and deeper. And there, so I'm saying this because it may be that you would be used to be a part of a singles group. I realize some churches don't have singles groups. Now, at my church, we have a number of different singles groups, but there's nothing wrong with also starting a singles group. So let me give you some. Let me let you give some feedback for what I'm saying so far. What are you thinking as I'm talking about this?
1: Well, I agree. I participated in a couple of single groups a while ago or so, and I really enjoyed it. I was able to take my daughter on some outings with the group and everything, and we just, it was just great fellowship. I mean, it was, I remember it so vividly, and the talks that we had, the facilitator taking us through the Word of God and everything, and I wasn't dating at that time, and so I was able to learn more about myself and, mm-hmm. and everything, and what God's plan is for myself and everything. So it was healthy. It was a good place for me.
0: Just to go back to what you initially said, you said you've been friends with a guy. Mm-hmm. We dated initially for a year, and then he was not led to be married. And apparently, right. I'm gathering, that is still the same status that what he is believing now. Is that correct?
1: That's correct.
0: Okay. You would like, Mary, I'm reading between the, either in the tea leaves or in between what you've said, that you would really like to marry him if he were open to marriage. Is that correct?
1: Correct.
0: But he's not.
1: Right.
0: Okay. That, you know, take God at his word, or take, you know, I'll say it this way. God knows what is best for us. Now, you have no idea what God would have in the future if you choose to be at another church or in a church fellowship, and even to be a part of helping be a key leader in a singles group. We had many people who were married as a result.
2: Ever struggle to believe that God loves you, that he accepts you, forgives you, and sees you as his precious beloved child? So many people have a distorted picture of God, that he is distant, disappointed, or doesn't care about what's going on in our lives. The truth is, God cares about you more than you know. We want to encourage you to check out June Hunt's popular devotional, Seeing Yourself Through God's Eyes. 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We give this devotional to every caller on Hope in the Night because it has changed so many lives. 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

0: 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Program happens 11 p.m. to midnight Central Time because we're in Texas. So a little bit later in the East and earlier in the West. Let's continue the call now with June and Lee.
1: I'm going to ask a quick question.
2: Okay.
1: Could you tell me, since you know that this man does not want marriage, at least, I know you could be thinking, well, but he could change his mind, but it's been 16 years. It sounds like you've known him for 17 years. Is that correct?
2: That's correct.
1: Okay. So is there a reason that you've not just gone on and accepted that for him, therefore for you, that he would not be your marriage partner?
2: He more so treats me like a wife. As far as in areas of if I need anything, taking me out to dinner, doing things together and stuff like that. It's just that he just doesn't want to get married. And I'm having a hard time dealing with it right now. At first I was doing okay. And now, since I'm looking around and everyone's getting married and stuff, I'm looking at myself and questioning myself of why I'm staying in this like this. He's made me beneficiary and all kinds of things and stuff. He just doesn't want to get married. And I don't know. I don't know. And another thing, I'm really afraid of men. I don't go out to clubs and I do not drink and all that kind of stuff. And so I don't participate in a lot of worldly stuff.
1: Good.
2: Mm-hmm. I don't do that. And God saved me from a lot of that stuff. And so I'm pretty much, I'm a homebody person. And mm-hmm. I listen to my Christian channel. I don't watch much television. And I'm a collector and stuff like that. And I don't know, for my age, I feel like, I should be, something should be different in my life. I've raised my children. I have grandchildren. And I'm by myself in an apartment alone. And I want to accept that he doesn't want to marry me. I've tried to accept it, but then there's gestures and things that kind of make you wonder. I mean, do you think he might have a change of heart? He'll give me a hug. He'll kiss me on my cheek. Those things. And I just don't know, And I don't have any, since I've been with him, I cannot say that a man has approached me and asked me out to dinner or for tea or coffee or something like that. I mean, and it hasn't. No one's approached me. It's as if, I'm a very decent looking woman and I carry myself very well. I don't know. It just doesn't seem, and that's the reason why I guess I've stayed with him for as long. He's a good friend, number one. He's a very good friend, and we have a lot in common. We're both collectors and stuff. Mm-hmm. But I've been hurt. I was hurt in a marriage, and I don't carry any drama with me as being a woman, because God has healed me and I've forgiven, you know, my ex-husband and any other relationship I might have been in my mm-hmm. youth time. But I'm afraid of men.
1: Afraid of men, that's interesting. See, I have guy friends. Mm-hmm. One is like a recording artist and a musician, and I have a, you know, I have different male buddies, and they are and they are delightful. I'm in a group with where there are six of us. In other words, that's unusual. Strange enough, that wasn't my idea. They were called the Mouseketeers, not because of me, but for decades, but the point is, it's wonderful to have male friends when, but nothing is sexual. Nothing has ever been sexual, but the point is, that is very different than a call to commitment for marriage. And I know you know that. And so the point is, it's not that you have to never see this male friend. You know, if you go someplace else and have, I'm talking about if you're in a singles group, but mm-hmm. it could be such a blessing. I mean, you look at the life of Jesus. Was he married or single?
2: Single.
1: Yes, he was single. Mm-hmm. And you start looking at a number of people. The Apostle Paul, he describes, he says, I would rather you be like me. And it was single. And now, we could look at a number of people that God used mightily who were single. And there are those who have a mindset. It's like, well, if you're single, you'll be incomplete. Well, no. The Bible says we are complete in Christ.
2: Yeah.
1: Complete in Christ. And so it is not, and to think, oh, well, I'm just half a person. No, you're one person and one is a whole number.
2: Yeah.
1: And so I think the issue is, it sounds like you have a lot positive in your life, a lot to give different people. And in the singles groups, you know, that the single group I was in for a number of years, and then I have single friends, a number of single friends.
2: Mm-hmm.
1: I have married friends too, but in 1 Corinthians 7, the Bible says, it is good for a man not to marry. So, in other words, singleness is a good state to be in. Again, Paul is writing, I wish that all men were as I am, but each man has his own gift from God, and one has this gift and another has that. So it's a gift from God, and singleness is a good state for widows. It says to the unmarried and the widows, I say it's good for them to stay unmarried as I am. I'm just going by what the Bible says. Singleness is the state in which to remain if separation occurs and reconciliation is impossible. And I mean, all of this is from 1 Corinthians chapter 7, and I could go down the whole list. And in fact, the Bible even says singles can have undivided devotion to the Lord. You know, he's saying in verse 35, I am saying this for your own good, not to restrict you, but that you may live in a right way in undivided devotion to the Lord. And, singles have the right, and the freedom to marry. That's in verse 36 of 1 Corinthians 7. If anyone feels he ought to marry, he should do as he wants. He is not sinning. They should get married. And then verse 40, singleness. It can be the happier state for a widow. You know, I mean, it just is giving a lot of information. But what I'm trying to say is, I think I understand that this is a man that you would like to be married to, but since that is not how God has led him, and he's not open to this, view him as a wonderful friend. And then also, I think you could be very helpful and used by God to be helping a singles group. I mean, I had sharp people. We had a judge, Nick Lundy. We had all different kinds of males and females, and people were fascinated with our singles group. And I initially joined it, but then there were a number of people I knew that wanted to be a part of this. So why not be, instead of pining, wanting something that is not wanted by this man, for you to say, okay, I'll see if God wants to use me in this way, since I am able-bodied and you do have a lot to contribute. It sounds like you have an interest, multiple interests that could be shared with others. And I believe that the Bible is very clear. It says iron sharpens iron. So one person sharpens another. That's biblical, right?
2: Yeah.
1: Okay. So, in fact, if the Lord is leading you, that's what you want. The issue is, I mean, they're always going to be, just like there are some negative women, well, there are negative men. But
2: yeah,
1: you already know you're not interested in that kind of a relationship with somebody.
2: Yeah.
1: And I'm not sure why. Maybe you want to come back and explain, why are you saying you're afraid of men? That's unusual language. Has somebody violated you along the way?
2: I was sexually abused as a child.
1: Okay, I get that. I understand. And that is horrible. Now, 1 in 3 women are victims of childhood sexual abuse. 1 in 5 males also. But actually, recently, I've been hearing 1 in 4 males are victims of.
3: Dr. Eric Scalise here, president with Hope for the Heart, and I want to personally invite you to the Hope Together Conference this fall on October 1st through the 3rd. This is our 5th year hosting the conference, and it just gets better every year. It's a place to let go a little bit, breathe deeper, worship together, and be with other like-minded believers who all have the same passion in their calling. It's just hard to duplicate what often happens in community. New friendships are formed as walls come down. We laugh, learn, and pray together, perhaps even shed a tear or two. And with more than 50 workshops, you can explore the issues that matter the most to you. 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

0: 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If you're facing a problem, I want to extend the invitation again. 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Once we get that message or text, we'll get you on the schedule. It's just that simple. So we're here to help you. You just have to reach out to us. Let's finish up this call with June and Lee.
1: Well, Lee, I just had a thought. It may be that your friend, and I know you said he treats me like a wife. He like going to dinner, but clearly it's not a wife because that's not what he feels led to do. And that doesn't have to be anything negative about you, because I remember there was a guy when I was teaching this class. My point is he had a doctorate that he received in, I can't remember if it was apologetics or something, in Germany, and in the German language, and he was a professor and all. And he asked me eventually, he said, is there a possibility that you have a care for me and the possibility of marriage? And I said, I called his name and I said, no, that is not what I believe is the nature of our friendship. And so he said, I need to separate for a while. And then after a number of months, he came back and was a part of this singles group. And he was very interesting. He was, now what I'm saying is your friend might be a part of this singles group. I had another friend who was military, and he was a judge in Dallas, and he was one of our group guides. We had wonderful participants, not that many from the group married, but there were a number that did. And but people would be coming in, and I'm just saying that you don't know if how God is going to use that, but do you understand the potential? You've already said that you were in a singles group and it was a very positive experience. Is that correct?
2: That's correct.
1: Well, why don't you just, since you already know about that, why don't you just pray and see if there is a singles group that you would wish to join. Now, I had even people who would say to me this, June, I want to be a part of your singles group. Is that okay? But I don't want to join your church. I said, yes, sure, that's fine. The church membership is not necessary to be a part of our singles group. And there were a number of people who did that, not a lot, but and then some started coming and then they joined. But, and I can't remember how many we had over time, but it was a real joy to, and you know, there were some who were excellent at befriending those who came that would be newbies. And yet it was a healthy, positive group. Now, I was the Bible teacher, and I was dealing with, I'm going to go on and say this. Some people think of singles groups as being, and they'll use the term meat market. This was not a meat market, meaning this was a place where there were people who wanted to learn the Bible. And I grew up knowing nothing about the Bible. I was a blank page until I ended up being at the church where I was saved. And that's where I have been all along. But my point is, it wasn't, this is just a place for you to find somebody to hook up with. It wasn't a hookup kind of thing. There was a guy. Oh, I remember there was a guy who came along, and there was somebody younger, and she was, let's see. I remember she did not know the Bible well, and I watched this guy, and I thought, huh. And so I was bold. I went to her, and there was just something I didn't care for in this man. I said, could I ask you a personal question? And she said, yes. I said, I'm doing this because I care. Are you having a sexual relationship with so-and-so? And she said, yes. I said, do you for sure really want to have this in this way? And she said, no. I said, you need to tell him. And I did think there was a possibility he was just using her because he was pretty powerful. But then I ended up confronting him. I said, you are enticing this young woman. This is not what is right in God's sight. And he didn't like what I said, but they split up because she was being used. She was, I don't know if she was for sure, I can't remember if she was a Christian for sure, but she was so new. She was naive. Mm-hmm. And I thought, this guy, I just sensed it was wrong. And so I'm just saying that it could go, we know that is a possibility, but all the more we need to be protective of those who are around us. And she was very grateful because she kind of didn't know what to do. She was being overpowered. And, I mean, she was wrong, but she needed to know that, no, you have a choice. You need to say no. And he's not the kind of man that you would want to marry if he's going to engage you in an immoral relationship. That's not what you really want, is it? And she said, no. So, you know, sometimes we have to help those who need help in that way. But yeah. I'm saying that God could really use you, since you know what it's like to be in a positive singles group. And whether it's at the local church now where you are, or some another church, but just seeing what is available. But, you know, we're not to be lone rangers.
2: Yeah.
1: The Bible doesn't indicate that. The way we are used by God is involving ourselves to be iron sharpening iron, to be a blessing to others. And I think that that's a real possibility for you. Obviously, I think, you know, you're aware that this, I would not keep holding the torch out for him, because he has already said to you, and you should take him at his word. Yeah. If God wants to change something, then he could do that. But right now, just consider, okay, there could be some wonderful people I would have an opportunity to meet and have fellowship with, and to where I can learn from You can learn, others can learn from you. Does that make sense, what I'm saying?
2: Oh, yes, it absolutely do. I don't get to go to a lot of things that I like to go to because he really never really liked going to symphonies and musicals, mm-hmm. Anything with the arts. I really don't participate in any hobbies, any extracurricular activities. So it's kind of, I don't know, I kind of live a rather boring life, you know.
1: Well, the point is, there's no reason. I mean, just because that's what he doesn't want to be a part of, yeah. You need to be available to be used by God. And what that means is you will have an opportunity to meet people and be an encourager. Do you consider yourself at times an encourager?
2: Yes. I'm actually getting ready to go back to school to get my master's in social work.
1: Oh, wow. That's great. That's great. Well, I mean, I'm very impressed. You didn't sound, I mean, you sounded like you would be an encourager. That's why I asked the question. So instead, that's, okay, just because that's not what this man in particular would enjoy, you need to be your own person. And that's one of the huge advantages. I mean, I had a father who, in regard to my mother, who would limit her, not allowed her to go many, many, many places. And it was hard. Well, you don't have that restriction. That's one of the advantages of singleness.
2: Yeah.
1: There's freedom. And let's see what God will open up for you. And do you have several churches that you might visit?
2: Yes, I do.
1: Okay.
2: One other issue with me is that every time he leaves a church and then I end up leaving and finding another church, we go through this cycle, and I kind of want us to not go to the same church.
1: Okay.
2: Because it's just this cycle that keeps happening, and
1: well,
2: I want
1: good. Well, do you know that?
2: Somewhere.
1: Yeah. I think then that is something the Lord is leading you to do. So you're needing to be led by the Spirit of God. That's one of the things he does. He counsels us in the way we should go, and he convicts us if we're not doing something. There's a conviction that we have where he says no. So if instead, it makes sense. It sounds like you can flourish better apart.
2: Yeah.
1: And so now that means that there could be positive things with him, but obviously your past, you see that if it's church, a church-related thing, it needs to be separate. I just pray that, Lee, that you will continue to be led by the Lord. That's your assignment, and you continue to hang on to hope.
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9: 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I'm your host, Brian Perez. 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We've got clinical psychologist Dr. Jill Hubbard here to answer your questions. 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
10: Hello, everyone.
9: And licensed marriage and family therapist JJ West is here as well. Again, JJ, hello. JJ, by the way, the presenter. Yeah, he was here yesterday, so two days in a row of JJ.
11: I can't get enough of you, Brian.
9: And we can't get enough of you.
10: Again, this is great, JJ.
9: No, I didn't mean it that way. If that's how it came out, I apologize. JJ's the presenter, or one of the presenters. I still get that confused after all this time. But every man's battle and intimacy and marriage, and he's here to start us off with some words of wisdom.
11: Okay, so this weekend, I spent some more time in my little side yard garden that I've spoken of before on the radio. It's been a labor of love and frustration. So the history is that it used to be sod. We hired a company to come in, replace the sod. The weeds were worse with the second round of sod than the first. And so we dug all that out and we put in all these plants and mulch to make it look pretty. And it looked pretty for a little while, but then the weeds came back in just with a fury. It seems as though they just love to grow there. And here's the problem. My front yard that I see every day when I leave to go to work, when I come home, pull into the driveway, I see it every day. I keep track of it. I edge and I mow on a weekly basis when I'm in town, and at least every other week when I'm traveling, I keep it nice and neat. The side yard, the one that's been so problematic, you know, it's on the side of the house. I don't see it as often. And it's those little things that are a little bit out of our view that tend to create the most problems in our world. The things that we're not paying attention to on a regular basis. There's a passage in Proverbs 24 at the very end, starting in verse 30. The writer says, I went past the field of a sluggard, past the vineyard of someone who has no sense. Thorns had grown up everywhere. The ground was covered with weeds, and the stone wall was in ruins. I applied my heart to what I observed and learned a lesson from what I saw. A little sleep, a little slumber, a little folding of the hands to rest, and poverty will come on you like a thief, and scarcity like an armed man. So I'm asking all of us, including myself, the question, what are those areas of our lives that are out of view on a regular basis that we have overlooked, we have not tended to, and there are weeds and thorns growing up, and the walls are in ruin? You know, perhaps you're faithful in your attendance at church and tithing, but how's your quiet time? Are you tending to that? Perhaps you are faithful in serving, but how are your relationships? Perhaps you are faithful in studying God's word, but how are you in devoting your heart to His care and His leading? It's those little areas that are overlooked that oftentimes the enemy comes in and sows weeds of discord.
9: So true.
10: I love
9: JJ.
10: JJ, I wondered where you were going with all this garden stuff, but how we can show up and look so good.
9: Yeah.
10: Right?
9: Yes.
10: And
9: yeah.
10: We can kind of hide those weeds, but they are still there.
9: Yep.
10: And
9: yeah.
10: They can wreak havoc.
9: Yep. We can talk about that today for the next hour here on New Life Live. 1-800-229-3000 is the number to call to get some advice. Even gardening tips. JJ can offer those, I'm sure. But we'd love to hear from you today on New Life Live.
12: Hey, friend. Jim Burns here. You know, one of the hardest moments for a parent is realizing that you can no longer make decisions for your adult child, but you never stop loving them. 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If that's your story, I want you to know something. You're not alone. The challenge is learning how to remain connected without controlling, love without enabling, and establish healthy boundaries without damaging the relationship. 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
9: 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Dr. Jill Hubbard and JJ West answering your questions. 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Here's a question that was submitted by Misty in Dallas, Texas, who listens on Sirius XM Channel 131 and on newlife.com. I don't know if that means she listens at the same time for full stereo effect. I don't know. But Misty says, how do I process my BFF, best friend forever, cutting off all contact? Misty says, a longtime friend has broken up with me. We've been BFFs for 15 plus years. I live 13 hours away from her now. I go back to see her, other friends, and family at least once a year. The past few years, she's not kept her commitments to see me. I had no idea what was going on other than she was flaking on me. 2 years ago when visiting, she and two other friends and I went out one evening. She asked her friend to drop her off on the other side of her building to avoid a neighbor. The friend didn't do that, and then kept locking and unlocking the door so she could not exit right away. The next day, the three of us were supposed to go shopping. She texted and said she was not going because of what our friend did, that's not what friends do. She cut that friend off and has not spoken to her since.
14: Last year, she was supposed to pick me up after her hair appointment. I texted her to ask where she was, and she was already home because she wasn't feeling good and didn't think to let me know. This year, she was supposed to be taking 2 days of vacation when I came to visit so that we could hang out. She ended up taking her vacation the week before. I was angry, but did not voice it to her. I just told her that she knows where I'll be. I don't know what I will be doing every day, but she can let me know what works for her. She never reached out. When I got back home, I went on her Facebook to see if she posted anything that might be going on. She had unfriended me. I tried to call her. No answer. I texted her, and she sent me a really long text back saying, "We're no longer friends." She said no one stuck up for her when the other friend did what she did, the locking and unlocking of the car door. She also said not to mention her to the other friend. She also said numerous times not to mention her to the other friend, but I have. She kept saying that is not how Christians treat each other. She would appreciate me not contacting her again. It's not up for discussion or debate. This is her final decision, and she's perfectly at peace with it. She had not once mentioned anything about this in the past 2 years. I do not know how to process this, says Misty. I miss my friend. We raised our kids together. We were both single moms. Any advice will be much appreciated. Dr. Jill, let's begin with you.
10: Wow. Well, I feel sad for Misty because it sounds like she was a bit blindsided by this and that perhaps her friend had been harboring feelings for quite some time that weren't voiced. It sounds like that's kind of things don't get voiced. I do hear how her friend was very hurt when the other gal was kind of, you know, playing around, not letting her out of the car. And it sounds like she wished Misty had for her and kind of come to her aid. And Misty didn't do that. So in her silence, right, then she, you know, associated her with the other friend. But it sounds like there's, you know, obviously these are the surface things that are going on. There's maybe a lot more going on with this friend. The fact that this person just sees fit to cut people out without discussion is a little disconcerting. So I wonder about how she deals really with relationships in her life. Does she have a history of cutting people out? Is that her way of, if you don't agree with me or do the things that feel right to me, then you're gone? Versus relationships. I mean, you can go through periods of time where you struggle in relationship, where you tend to maybe, you know, when you have a longtime friend, sometimes you take that for granted and you don't realize, right, that like JJ was saying, the garden needs tending to. And so, I think for Misty, you know, her friend is saying, don't contact me. So she's leaving her at a loss. Obviously, Misty is needing to grieve this and to see, to sort out kind of what's her part, what's maybe the friend's part, you know, what other clues does she have? I think after a period of time, I would be inclined to write a letter and apologize for my part and say, you understand.

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2: So this is a huge loss for Misty.
3: Yeah. JJ, what would you add?
4: Well, first, I would agree. I'm sad for Misty.
2: Yeah.
4: It's a big loss. And it's interesting. You know, I wrote down several things. And Jill, you said exactly what I was thinking.
3: That, word for word. It's that amazing.
4: That there is a need to grieve, mm-hmm. for sure. And so don't rush that, Misty. Take the time to grieve such a significant relationship, such a significant loss. Take the time to grieve and take the time to let God reveal to you your part, mm-hmm. that you do need to own and apologize for. I think that it would be a great idea to write a letter and then recognize that if she still decides that she is not open for discussion, right? That you honor that. You don't keep hounding her, you know, month after month, calls, texts, letters, whatever. Hey, I need you to let me know. I need you to talk to me. I need you to, like, no, I'm gonna release you. I'm going to honor this boundary that you've asked for. I'm gonna honor that. But know that if things change on your end, if you decide that you are open to discuss an opportunity and give me the opportunity to apologize, mm-hmm. in person, I would like to do that. It is really, really hard. I went through this recently a few years ago. There was a misunderstanding. Actually, it wasn't really a misunderstanding. It was another party, a spouse was involved that caused some disruption with a dear friend, my best friend from college. And so we literally didn't speak for almost 2 years. All of a sudden, he just stopped responding to all of my text, phone calls, everything. Mm-hmm. And it was really painful. It was really sad to walk through that. I asked the questions. I didn't get a response as to what was going on. I didn't get any response. And I had to kind of cobble together, oh, I think this is what's happening. And sure enough, years later, they went through a divorce and he was able to reestablish connection with me. Mm-hmm. But I had to honor that. It wouldn't have been wise for me to keep calling, keep texting, keep reaching out when clearly there was a reason, even though I didn't know what the reason was. There was a reason why he was putting up that boundary. I needed to respect that. If I truly loved him, mm-hmm. which I did, and truly wanted to honor him, I needed to honor the boundary he was setting up.
2: Right. And that's a good point, JJ. Sometimes people are going through things behind the scenes that makes them maybe extra sensitive in the moment, or, right. you know, not extra, but just sensitive, rightly so. And you may not be privy to that. So
4: correct.
2: It can feel a little bit like stepping on landmines because you didn't know. But at the same time, sometimes people, when they are going through something, sadly, do pull away and find reasons to kind of break contact and then often come back around later on and then are more open to looking at it. So not everybody stays for every season of our lives.
3: Yeah.
2: Like some come and go.
3: That's hard, too, because mm-hmm. like in Misty's case, she's known this. I mean, they've been
2: 15 years
3: BFFs for 15 years. She probably thought, mm-hmm. oh, we'll be together forever. You know, we've been through so much together, mm-hmm. single parenting and everything else. And for it to just kind of out of nowhere, just sort of dissipate. And now Misty's just left. Did I do something wrong? What do I do?
2: Mm-hmm.
3: Yeah. What is it about female friendships, Jill, that, I mean, we often hear, you know, in high school, there's all the cattiness mm-hmm. and everything else that goes on. And sometimes you think, you know, you're adults now. Why does

0: Why does sometimes that? Not always. I know that, but I mean, every now and then you still see, you know, like high school all over again.
1: I know. And I'll never forget, and I'm sure I've shared this before, the time when my grandmother was complaining to me about something that was happening in the senior citizen, you know, park or whatever. And I went, oh my gosh, it never stops.
0: Yeah.
1: You can be in your 80s. And this is, you know, I kind of had this illusion that we all mature to a point, but not everybody does. Mm-hmm. Right. And so it's these, you know, dynamics. And if you aren't working on how you are in relationship and working to mature yourself, you actually regress over time and kind of act out some of the younger immaturity. So that's why it's always important to be looking at our part in relationship. But again, female friendships, I think about when little girls, you know, developmentally, our first loves are our friends. Now, the problem is if that gets sexualized and in today's society, that gets mistaken. But really, to have an infatuation, and you know, men tease about bromances, but it's this infatuation with our same-sex friends, where mm-hmm. we get a sense of belonging and like somebody likes me, like I'm worthy of being a friend mm-hmm. to someone. Really, really important. And when kids don't have that best friend kind of experience or have a group of friends that accept them, they really, really struggle. And that's where we see a lot of these kids going to alternative groups for some sense of belonging, right? So that friend, that friend that like in the beginning, it's like we're twins, we're going to dress alike and we like the same things.
2: Yeah,
1: and
2: right.
1: And then you have to learn, how do we disagree? Mm-hmm. What if my friend stops being my twin and now they're being twins with someone else? And, right? So we learn to navigate relational dynamics with our girlfriends.
0: Yep. JJ, 30 seconds.
3: Yeah, I was just thinking about Larry Crabb's book, Connecting, where he says belonging is a longing to be. It's a longing to be accepted. Yep. It's a longing to be loved. It's a longing to be included. Mm-hmm. And we all have that because we were made in God's image as relational beings, just as he is.
1: Yep.
0: Misty, we have a tip sheet, and for anybody listening right now, we can send it to you. 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
4: My husband addicted to pornography for the majority of our marriage. 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
0: 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We've got Dr. Jill Hubbard and J.J. West. J.J. is the presenter at our Every Man's Battle workshop. The next one, by the way, is coming up November 6th. That's the start date in Dallas, Texas. Guys, if you find yourself stuck in the same cycle of sexual acting out, don't let your shame convince you that you're beyond help. The truth is, breaking free from sexual struggle takes more than willpower. It takes understanding what's underneath the behavior and having the right tools and support to move forward. Mm-hmm. JJ, how does the Every Man's Battle Intensive help accomplish this?
3: Yeah, you know, most of us, we believe selfishly, wrongly, whatever, we believe, oh, I can do this. I can fix my broken self with my broken self. I just need to try harder. And, you know, there was a guy who used to be on radio who used to say, trying harder makes trying harder, right? It doesn't accomplish the goal of actually fixing us, because I can't fix my broken self with my broken self. I have to go outside of myself. And part of that going outside of myself is certainly connecting with God and allowing him to show me what is broken inside of me that needs to be healed by him, and going outside of myself to others that support me, that encourage me. I'm not alone in this battle. I'm not alone in this feeling of failure. There's others who have experienced the same thing and who can walk with me on the healing path. And that's what Every Man's Battle does, is it gives us a place. It's a no shame zone. It's a safe place. It's the safest place on the planet for me to be me, 100% mm-hmm. authentic me, with all of my struggles, with all of my pain, with all of my failures. It's the safest place on the planet for me to be me, and to do the hard work of looking at these shame messages that have driven my sexual acting out behavior, and invite God into that healing process, or really respond to God's invitation into that healing process, as well as building a whole community of other men who are going to walk with me on the journey, so I'm not trying to do it all by myself.
1: Mm-hmm. Yeah, that's true, JJ, in terms of it being safe. But the fear is that it's not safe, because no place mm-hmm. feels safe when you have secrets that you have right. built up to be right. horrific, right? But the idea right. of being able to lay everything out on the table, like expose everything, mm-hmm. and then still be accepted,
3: yeah.
1: right? That's where the healing, that's where it melts away the shame.
3: Mm-hmm.
1: And the relief is indescribable, I think, for people. Yeah. It's amazing.
3: Month after month when we do the workshops, that's exactly what we hear from the guys. That's exactly what all of the facilitators, all of the leaders, we all have the same story, because we all have our own story of broken sexuality, mm-hmm. right? And we have been carrying around these secrets since we were little, since most of us, since we were like elementary school age. We've been carrying around these secrets, and the secrets are actually killing us. And we think that keeping it, go ahead.
1: Can I just say broken sexuality, broken intimacy?
3: Broken intimacy, correct.
1: Mm. Right?
3: Correct.
1: It's really what it boils down to.
3: It shows up in sexual acting out.
1: Yeah.
3: But you're absolutely right. There's a brokenness underneath that. It's not just, oh, I'm oversexed and I need more sexual stimuli in my life. It's really that I have misapplied the intimacy that God placed in me, this desire for intimacy and for connection. I've misapplied it to sexuality. And there's a whole host of reasons why we do that. We talk about that at the workshop. But being able to recognize, oh, this desire within me, this desire for intimacy and connection is good. It's God-given. Mm-hmm. It's just that I have used, we say it at the workshop, sin always offers me the opportunity to meet a legitimate need in an illegitimate way outside of God's will and design.
1: Right.
3: So I'm using my sexuality sinfully to try and meet a legitimate need for intimacy, but it's outside of God's will and design. Mm-hmm.
1: And we also talked on another program about dealing with it in an illegitimate way by completely avoiding it. So the sexual anorexic, this workshop can also help, because that's not normal sexuality.
3: That's exactly right. And let me just say this to the listeners. November is our last EMB of the year. And so this is your last opportunity for 2026, like end the year well.
0: Yes. Mm-hmm.
3: And start 2027 well by addressing this issue and not putting it off any longer.
0: It'd be like making an early New Year's resolution or something. Sign up for now, and by 2027, just imagine what your life will be like. So stop trying with the willpower. Will, it's not working. Neither does Brian Power or JJ Power or anything like that. Come on out to the Everyman's Battle Intensive. It begins November 6th in Dallas, Texas. All the details are online at newlife.com. 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And we've also got faith-based or need-based scholarships. So if you're thinking...
1: So if you have a lot of faith...
0: Yeah, need-based scholarships. If you're thinking, I'd love to go to this, but I don't think I can afford to go, you know what? Give us a call and we can discuss the options, because we really want you to be there. We want you to be a new person, not just in 2027, but beginning right now. 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
15: Contests are open to legal residents of the continental United States 18 years of age or older unless otherwise specified, except employees, their parent, affiliate, subsidiary, or successor companies, advertising and promotion agencies, contest prize suppliers, participating advertisers, sponsors, and immediate family members of anyone so employed. Contest entries must include entrant's name, address, and daytime and evening telephone numbers. When individual contests require, birth date will also have to be included. One winner per household. Listeners can only win one contest, including but not limited to phone-in, email, internet, or postal entry once every 60 days. In the event of contest requiring telephone or fax entries, sponsors are not responsible for the inability of caller to complete the call within specified time, whether due to telephone equipment malfunctions, disconnections, busy lines, or other circumstances. Only calls to the designated telephone number will be eligible to win. In the event of contest requiring mail entries, postal, or electronic, and sponsors are not responsible for the timeliness of delivery or electronic malfunctions that may affect the delivery or content of the entry. Neither are they responsible for misdirected, illegible, postage due, or lost mail. Decision of the judges is final. All participants agree to be bound by these rules. Void where prohibited by law. All federal, state, and local laws and regulations apply. Prizes are specified within individual contest rules. Prizes are non-transferable and non-exchangeable. No substitution or cash equivalent will be made. Reserves the right to substitute a prize of equal or greater value if the awarded prize is unavailable for any reason. Winners agree to come by the station to provide proof of age and identity, photo identification a must, and to execute an affidavit of eligibility, indemnification, and release within 30 days of winning. Prizes can be mailed so long as winner completes a mail release form and also provides a copy of photo identification identification. Failure to comply will result in forfeiture of prize. Unclaimed prizes will not be awarded. All federal, state, and local laws and regulations apply. All federal, state, and local taxes are the sole responsibility of the winner. Participation constitutes permission without any further obligation to the contest winner to use winner's name, voice, address, and likeness for promotional purposes. Additional rules or eligibility requirements may be announced on air, provided on the website, or may be attained by sending a self-addressed stamped envelope with the identity of the contest inquiry to 6400 North Beltline Road, Suite 110, Irving, Texas, 75063.
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0: 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Warner in Washington, D.C. Sorry, I couldn't get your name right. Warner, welcome to New Life Live. Thanks for listening on WAVA. How can we help you today?
16: Yes, sir. How you and your wonderful staff doing? Excellent?
0: I'd say so. Maybe yes. Better than excellent.
16: Great.
0: Extra excellent.
16: Better than excellent. I was any better, I'd be you. Okay, so here's my situation. So here's a situation. Two-part question. First of all, I like to do acronyms, and the Lord laid something on my name about New Life. Never-ending word, because you guys have a never-ending word, which is for new. And life is living in faith expectancy. Because when we look, because we live in life, and we're by faith, what we're expecting out of it. What's your thoughts on that?
0: JJ, what would you say?
3: Well, Warner, thanks for calling in. Mm-hmm. And yeah, I love your acronym. We love the name for a lot of reasons.
1: Yes.
3: Okay. We love the fact that it communicates to listeners that there is hope for a new life, that you don't have to be stuck in your old ways of living, of doing things that have been ineffective. And so, but you're absolutely right. We have an incredible responsibility and opportunity with this program, because there is this idea that we're hopefully promoting and providing the word of God as it relates to the various things that people call in for. And we know from God's word, it says that God's word always produces what it set out to do, right? It never returns to itself void, is what the scriptures tell us. And so because of that, and because Jesus is the word of God, right? He called himself the word of God. So the word is eternal. It's never ending, as you put it, right? New, never ending word. The word of God, Jesus, is never ending. And that's what we want to promote to others. That's what we want to proclaim. That's probably a better word. We want to proclaim that word to others, because that word is never ending. The things I say, the things Jill says, the things Brian says, the other hosts that come on the show, our words are going to end, right? They're going to end, and no one's going to care 50, 100, 600 years from now. No one's going to care. But the word of God is never ending. Mm-hmm. And because it's never ending, it does invite us into this expectant faith. Yes. That God is at work and continues to be at work. So, yeah, very, very well done, Warner.
1: Warner, I mean, the Lord is the crux of our ministry. All of us here are believers, and it's why we do this. Mm-hmm. And so we are addressing life's problems, right? But we all come from a Christian worldview and putting Jesus first. Right. So I think you are just emphasizing that and what our, you know, ministry means, this new life, this transformation in Jesus, right? Our old selves die away and we're constantly growing to be more and more Christ-like. So that reminder that you are emphasizing of his word is never ending. He existed before and continues to exist beyond, right? Mm-hmm. And because of that, it gives us hope. It gives us hope that we can move beyond our present circumstances, our struggles, if we keep our eyes on him. And so that's living in life expectantly.
0: Mm-hmm. All right, Warner, did you say you had a question as well?
16: The acronym for HOPE is Holding On Prayer's Expectancy.
0: Say it again.
16: Acronym for HOPE, Holding On Prayer's Expectancy.
0: Ah, got it. Love that.
1: Love it. Love it. I can see how that, for you, you know, looking at words that way really bolsters your faith. And I'm sure it's encouraging to others as well today.
0: Mm-hmm. Yes, it is.
3: Mm-hmm. Yeah.
0: Thanks for your phone call today on New Life Live. Now let's go to Nancy in Orlando, Florida, listening on newlife.com. Hi there, Nancy. Welcome.
17: Thank you. Thank you. I'm so glad you're here. My question relates to a friend I have who's in a ongoing disagreement with her sister, and it's got where it has involved both the families, the adult children of my friend and the husbands. And so what I was going to suggest to her is that the sisters and their husbands meet with a family therapist kind of as a mediator, and perhaps they both air, you know, their hurts, but with the idea there's, you know, there's not going to be arguing back and forth about who's right, who's wrong, you know, whether it happened that way or it didn't. Just the idea that they're going to forgive each other, or at least make the decision to forgive each other and then go forward and not rehash the old stuff and let go of it. And so I wondered, would a family therapist do that and just how that would work?
1: Well, I think...
3: Can I speak as a marriage and family therapist here?
1: Go ahead, JJ.
0: Good idea.
3: Yes, that's exactly what we do. Mm-hmm. So sometimes, yes, we're working with individuals or couples, but sometimes we are working with whole families where and it might be young families with young children, but it also oftentimes will include adults who are dealing with their siblings as adults or maybe with their parents as adults and needing to have some sort of mediator, some sort of person in the room that helps them to keep that vision that you talked about, Nancy, that the goal is not to referee and find out who's right and who's wrong here. The goal is for restoration.
17: Mm-hmm.
3: And most of the time when we're seeking restoration, I have to give up my claim to be right. Mm-hmm. I have to release that to the Lord and to say, my relationship with you is more important than me being proved right. Many times in those kinds of sessions, in those kind of family sessions, it's it's really less about trying to find, you know, prove the facts, and it's more about recognizing, oh, I can see from your perspective mm-hmm. how that looked that way to you or how that felt that way to you. And I don't have to agree. I don't have to say, oh, that's absolutely 100% correct. I can simply validate your perspective and then honor the relationship, that I don't want that to get in the way of us being able to love each other well.
17: Yeah.
1: In a similar fashion, Nancy, I've done this work with families as well, and often I will meet with each party first separately so that they can tell me their story, and so they can know that I really understand where they're coming from. But I definitely preface it with, we're not on a fact-finding mission, and the goal is mutual compassion, like JJ was talking about, seeing it through the other's eyes. But I think first they have to be heard somewhere, and then we go into seeking the compassion and the conflict resolution.
0: Yeah. Nancy, have you ever done family therapy?
17: No.
0: You have not? Yeah. We're coming up to our break, so you can hold on if you'd like, and we can continue this conversation here on New Life Live. 1-800-229-3000 is the number to call us today. Thanks so much for supporting us. Thanks for praying for us and for everyone who calls in. And in this case,
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0: All right, some quick final thoughts on family therapy.
1: Well, I just wanted to also mention for Nancy, since these are two sisters, they're likely the issues are longstanding, embedded in childhood that are coming up mm-hmm. now. So it may take, you know, a little bit of time, and I don't think you can just in one session, you know, move on and forgive. So it will take some work to process that for each of them. But luckily, Nancy, you are in Orlando, and you know, JJ is in Orlando, and he's a marriage and family therapist. So,
0: hey.
1: You know, there's a resource for you right there.
17: Indeed. Could I ask a follow-up?
1: Sure. Oh.
17: who should attend? The two sisters and their husbands? The
18: One sister has young adult children who are involved. The other sister has younger children that really aren't involved. Mm-hmm. But should the husbands come? Who all should be there?
3: Yeah, my recommendation would be that you start with, well, like Jill said, you may start with an individual session with each of them, but I would probably start with just the sisters. And then as you move forward, if there's a need to bring in other family members, that would be appropriate mm-hmm. then. But I wouldn't start there, because if you start with too many people in the room, it can get too confusing. There's too many voices, and you don't yeah. get to identify these historic issues like Jill was talking about. So mm-hmm. probably starting with the sisters and then adding more as you needed.
0: Nancy, thanks for calling in today to New Life Live in Orlando, Florida. And we move from Nancy to Nick in Washington, D.C., listening on WAVA. Hi there, Nick. Thanks for calling.
19: Hi. Thanks for having me.
0: Yeah, what's going on, man?
19: So I've been married for 25 years, and my wife seems like she's kind of like had a nervous breakdown. She thought that I was having an affair with somebody that I was not, and it just, ever since that has happened about 4 years ago, my wife has slowly been unraveling, and it's just been getting worse and worse and worse, and to the point where she had to like quit her job. And believe it or not, she was a counselor, and it got so bad for her that she knew that if she didn't quit, she was most likely going to get fired. And she's been paranoid, like, you know, hearing sounds, hearing loud ringings. She even said something about the military's doing some frequency exercises, and I hear it.
1: How old is your wife, Nick?
19: I am 59. She's 52.
1: 52, okay.
3: And said this started about 4 years ago, so she would have been about 48.
19: Yeah, we're 4 years ago started, yeah, where she thought, because we were hanging out with this family, and the one lady, she's a little bit, what's the word? She's like a real outgoing personality, you know, a little touchy and feely, and I just totally rubbed her wrong to the point where she said, I don't want to hang out with them anymore, you know? And I was like, for what reason? You know, there was no good reason. And it just, from there, I mean, I know we don't have all day to explain to you guys what's going on, but it's been event after event after event, and it just keeps getting worse and worse
1: and worse. So, Nick, what have you done to help your wife? What have you guys tried?
19: I tried to get her to go to counseling. I told her, hey, let's go together, or why don't you go separate, you know, or do both, whatever you want to do. But she won't do that. And so I went myself to talk to this man, and I explained to him the situation. And he's like, maybe your wife needs a psychiatric evaluation. And I mentioned that to her to do that, but she's like, no, I'm not crazy. There's nothing wrong with me. I don't need to do that. I don't need medication, you know? And so she's pushing back, and I don't know what to do.
1: It makes it really difficult when someone is resistant. And here she's somebody that you said she worked as a counselor. What was, what capacity did she work?
19: I mean, she was working with, you know, mentally ill people, you know, and I have a feeling that that might have something to do with her, you know, like having these thoughts, you know, where she's like, just, you know, it just seems like she's just overwhelmed or I don't know. I don't know how to explain it because I'm not a doctor.
1: No, so I know. Yeah. Well, just working with mentally ill people doesn't necessarily make you mentally ill, but it sounds like her job was stressful. And that she had people overseeing her. But probably too, it might make her a little more resistant, because if she's working like in a facility with mentally ill people, then she might be seeing, you know, kind of worst case scenarios. And it's, you know, easy to say, well, I'm not like that. And so she may be missing the signs of, well, something is a little bit off. And I think that you do have to be honest with her and saying, well, sweetheart, you have been different. Things do seem off. I don't think you're like those people you worked with, but I think something is amiss that we should address, you know, so that it doesn't get worse. And
3: it might be helpful to involve, if she's got siblings or parents who know her well, who've also seen these changes. So it's not just coming from you, that there's other voices that she trusts who are also saying, hey, we're seeing these things that are concerning and we want you to get help because we love you, not because we think you're broken or because we think you're bad, but because we think that there's something that is going on that you might not be aware of. And truly, I mean, Jill was asking about age, I think, because we were wondering, is this like a schizophrenia thing? But it's pretty late onset.
1: Yep.
3: So my guess would be that maybe something happened that triggered a trauma for her that she's not yet aware what that trauma is and how it's impacting her today. But yeah, I think the more voices that love her and she trusts that can be speaking to her that, hey, we're seeing this and we want you to get help because we love you.
1: Right, because it sounds like she's having some auditory hallucinations.
3: Correct.
1: When you described the military ringing and things like that, some paranoia. So she's got some, you know, psychotic symptoms going on.
0: So what, and we've only got like a minute left on the show, man, but so what does Nick do? How does he support her? What does he do himself? Because if something is wrong with her, he's probably...
1: And maybe I would call a psychiatrist. I might even go in and meet with a psychiatrist myself and explain what's going on and like find somebody that you feel comfortable with. I really like JJ's idea of getting other family members involved. So it's like a little mini intervention with her. And sometimes you just have to take someone and say, you don't have to do anything. You don't have to take medication. Let's just go and hear, you know, what this person has to say.
0: Yeah. Nick, thanks for your phone call today here on New Life Live. We have run out of time. Thank you all for joining us today. We'll be back tomorrow, and we can't wait to hear from you. Let me give you the number so that you have it handy, 1-800-229-3000. We'd love to hear from you tomorrow here on New Life Live. For Dr. Jill Hubbard and JJ West, I'm Brian Perez. God bless you guys, and we'll talk to you next time.
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23: John Kenneth Galbraith was a Canadian-American, an economist, and his books on economy were bestsellers in America from about 1950 to 2000. He received the Medal of Freedom from the United States government in 1976. He also received the Presidential Medal of Honor, Freedom, in 2000. In his autobiography titled Life in Our Times, he tells an interesting little story about his housekeeper, Emily Wilson. One day, Kenneth Galbraith came back to his home. And he was a counselor on economy to many presidents of the United States. He was particularly weary, he was exhausted, wanted to go to sleep, and so he looked at his housekeeper, Emily Wilson, he said, look, I'm going to take a nap,
5: and whoever calls me, please do not disturb me. Well, of course, he had regular contact with the presidents of the United States, and particularly was close to Lyndon Johnson. So shortly after he went to sleep, the telephone in his house rang, and Emily Wilson, his housekeeper, answered the phone. And the voice on the other end of the line said, "This is Lyndon Johnson. I need to speak to Kenneth Galbraith." And Emily Wilson said, "I'm sorry, Mr. President, but he's taking a nap right now." Lyndon Johnson said, "I don't care if he's napping or not. You wake him up. This is the President of the United States." Emily Wilson said, "With all due respect, Mr. President, I work for Mr. Galbraith, not you. Please call him back when he's awakened after his nap." The next day, Lyndon Johnson called Kenneth Galbraith, and he said, "I don't know who that lady is, but whoever she is, I want her to work in the White House for me, because anybody that would protect her boss like that needs to be in the White House." Emily Wilson had this principled commitment to her boss. She knew who her leader was. The great worthies of faith down through the centuries knew who their boss is. They knew their master. They had this unprecedented, this principled commitment to God. That's the lesson of Elijah that I want to study with you this morning. I'd like you to take your Bibles and turn to 1 Kings, the 16th chapter. 1 Kings chapter 16. Elijah is one of the most principled, one of the most committed, one of the most faith-filled characters in Scripture. Now, you'll notice the title of my message is Elijah, Jesus, and an End Time People. Why are we interested in studying the life of Elijah? Elijah came on the scene of this earth's history at a time of great spiritual apostasy. He came on at a time of great compromise. And Elijah faced that compromise and apostasy in faith. Elijah called the nation back to obedience, and eventually Elijah was translated without seeing death. God's end time people are looking forward once again to being translated without seeing death. Amen. And we are told in the prophecies of Malachi that the message of Elijah will return just before the coming of Jesus. A message of a faith-filled people calling an immoral, sex-centered, thrill-jaded, and morally twisted society back to obedience. So we are interested in Elijah because Elijah represents a type of the redeemed that will live just before the coming of Jesus and prepare for translation. So we have more than a casual interest in Elijah. We turn to get a setting of the times of Elijah here in 1 Kings chapter 16. And we begin there with the 29th verse. 1 Kings chapter 16, verse 29. The scripture says, "In the 38th year of Asa, the king of Judah, Ahab the son of Omri became king over Israel. And Ahab, the son of Omri, reigned over Israel and Samaria for 22 years. So Ahab reigned more than two decades. Next verse, verse 30. "Now Ahab, the son of Omri, did evil in the sight of the Lord more than all that were before him." Verse 31 tells us that he married Jezebel. Who was Jezebel? Jezebel was a Phoenician, came from a town called Sidon. And Sidon was a city in Phoenicia. The Phoenicians were Baal worshippers. So here you have King Ahab, the king of Israel, marrying Jezebel, a Baal worshipper. You have the union of church and state powers. Now, when Ahab married Jezebel, he argued in Israel for tolerance. His big argument was for tolerance. The Baal worshippers worshiped the sun, the moon, and the stars. Baal was the god of the storms. The Baal worshippers
23: worship was one in which they believed that the rain that fell was given by Baal. Now, Ahab did not deny the worship of the Israelites. He did not deny the Israelites having the privilege to worship the true God. But he said, we need to be tolerant of all peoples. Therefore, tolerance means that we have to give Baal worship, the freedom of worship, right in Israel. In other words, within God's church, there is tolerance of all points of view. That position of tolerance led Israel to abject apostasy. It led them to rebellion against the true God. It led them to neglect the true God. It led them to lead the altars of Baal to be worshipped rather than the true God. Now, the Bible says in verse 32 and verse 33, then he set up an altar for Baal in the temple of Baal, which he built in Samaria. So you could have a temple at Jerusalem, but you'd also have a temple to Baal. The idea was embrace all, accept all, don't push anybody out. That was the idea of Israel. Verse 35, and Ahab made a wooden image. Ahab did more to provoke the Lord God of Israel to anger than all the kings of Israel that were before him. So what is the setting when Elijah comes on the scene? The setting is syncretism, or to use another word, the integration of Baal worship and the worship of Jehovah. Israel becomes disobedient to the true God. The commandments of God are in disrepute, and God brings a man on called Elijah. Now, there are seven lessons of faith that I want to look at in the life of Elijah. If you're taking notes, and I hope that you'll bring notebooks to church, because this is a place where we learn to grow and study the Word of God and apply the messages of Scripture to life today. There are seven great lessons of faith that we learn from the life of Elijah. Here is the first lesson of faith in the life of Elijah. Lesson number one. Faith opens the door to receive God's abundant blessings, while disobedience forfeits the blessings of God. That is a key principle. Now, faith grows as we see God's blessings in our lives. Faith and obedience are two twins of the Christian life. So we want to look at this basic principle, and here's the principle, that faith opens the door to receive God's abundant blessings. We're going to look at 1 Kings chapter 17 and verse 1. 1 Kings 17 verse 1, the scripture says, and Elijah the Tishbite of the inhabitants of Gilead said to Ahab, as the Lord of Israel lives, before whom I stand, there shall not be dew nor rain these years except by my word. See, the worshippers of Baal believed that Baal provided the blessings of dew and rain. He provided lush valleys and fertile plains, babbling brooks and flowing streams, that he provided green fields and abundant orchards. Now, God's judgment was not arbitrary. When God said that there would be famine in the land because of the drought, God was really mocking the gods of Baal, because they believed that Baal gave the rain. They believed that the blessings of life came from Baal. And so what God was showing here was that the blessings of heaven come on those that are obedient, that the life of tolerance, the life of compromise, the life of disobedience forfeits the blessings of God. We find this all through Scripture, that the blessing of God comes on those that are obedient. Deuteronomy 28, verse 1 and verse 2. Deuteronomy 28, verse 1 and verse 2. You forfeit the blessings of God when you consciously disobey God and go contrary to His will. This is true for a nation. This is true for families. This is true for individuals. When a nation turns its back on God in the name of tolerance, when a nation accepts moral perversion in the name of tolerance, the judgments of God will come upon that nation.
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5: When a family, knowing what God wants them to do, turns their back on God in disobedience, in compromise for convenience, they forfeit the blessings of God. When we as individuals know the leading of God in our life, know what God wants us to do, but are unfaithful in our tithe, unfaithful in Sabbath keeping, unfaithful to God in the message of health, when we consciously, knowingly are unfaithful to God, we forfeit the blessings of God. The blessings of God fall on those whose hearts are obedient to

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2: Obedience, faith and obedience lead you to receive the wonderful blessings of God. In a time of famine, in a time when food was scarce, the Bible says, 1 Kings chapter 17, you're noticing verse 3 and 4. The word of the Lord comes to Elijah, get away from here, turn eastward and hide by the brook Cherith, which flows into the Jordan. And it'll be that you'll drink from the brook, and I have commanded you ravens to feed you there. So he went by the word of the Lord, by the brook Cherith. At a time of famine and hunger, the blessing of God came upon Elijah, and ravens fed him there. Now I wonder, where did the ravens get the food? May I suggest off the king's table? Elijah was out by some brook by Cherith, and every day the Lord sent from heaven a raven over to the king's food. And the king says to the raven, hey, here's a loaf of bread. And he doesn't know that the raven's flying from the king's palace right to that brook Cherith, giving it to Elijah. The blessings of God always come on those that are obedient to God. We cannot expect the blessings of God living in disobedience to his commands. But one thing the story of Elijah teaches us is that when we step out by faith to do what is right because it is right, when we step out by faith, God empowers our actions and brings us blessings beyond what we can possibly imagine. God fed Elijah three times in the story. He fed him by the brook Cherith. When that brook dried up, God sent Elijah to the widow of Zarephath. You know where Zarephath is? It's a little south of Sidon. It's in Phoenicia. It's amazing to me that God sent Elijah to the very city, in the very area where Jezebel came from. And Ahab and Jezebel looked all over to find Elijah, and they couldn't find him. And he was right under the nose of her relatives there, being protected by God, being blessed by God. Yes. Elijah was faithful to God. God fed him by the brook Cherith. God fed him in Zarephath. And later, God fed him again when he was running from Ahab. And we'll come to that story. When you are faithful to God, you open up the doors for God to work miracles in your life. Amen. When you are unfaithful to God, you close the door on the miracle that God wants to work in your life. God longs to work a miracle in your life. Yeah. God longs to do for you that which apparently is impossible. God is the God of the impossible. He's the God of miracles. Faithfulness to God opens the door for God to work in those miracles. Now, the second lesson we learn about end-time faith is this. First lesson, end-time faith is obedient even when obedience seems impossible. End-time faith does not accept the compromises of this world and forfeit the blessings of God. Second lesson about end-time faith. End-time faith does not mean we always understand, because God leads us at times in pathways that we do not understand.
3: That's right.
2: For 3.5 years, it did not rain. Elijah received the blessings of God during those 3.5 years. But at the end of those 3.5 years, God gave Elijah a command. You will find that command in 1 Kings chapter 18, verse 1. Now, the prophet could have hesitated. The prophet could have stayed where he was, shaking in fear that if he appeared before Ahab, the wicked king would kill him. He could have told God he would not, he could not, he should not go. God was saying something.

0: to Elijah. And Elijah going to say, look, God, I can't do this. God, I'm not going to go. Lord, if I go there, I'm your prophet, and I'm going to get slain. And the voice of God will be silenced. Elijah could have said, God, I've been doing okay here. By the brook of Cherith. I've been doing okay here in Zarephath. I've been doing okay here. Lord, you protected me. You fed me. Lord, please, I'm not going to Ahab. I suppose that Elijah did not understand. Faith does not need to understand. It simply needs to obey. 1 Kings chapter 18, verse 1. Now it came to pass that the word of the Lord came to Elijah in the third year, saying, go present yourself to Ahab, and I will send rain upon the earth. Verse 2. Elijah doesn't reason. Elijah doesn't tell Ahab all the reasons he can't go. So Elijah went to present himself to Ahab, and there was a severe famine in Samaria. Elijah goes. I remember an occasion. I was holding an evangelistic meeting in Brockton, Massachusetts. And an amazing experience happened. Unbeknown to me, there was a woman who had been studying the Bible, living up in Moncton, New Brunswick, up in Canada. And she had studied the Adventist message, was convicted of the truths in the Bible. Because when you study the Adventist message in the Word of God, the Holy Spirit convicts you of those truths. So she was convicted. Jesus is coming soon. She was convicted on the Bible Sabbath. She believed that God was leading her to make a decision. And she was going to be baptized in a couple weeks. There was one problem. Her husband was not an Adventist Christian, and he was really angry that she was considering becoming a Seventh-day Adventist. And so he did everything he could to discourage her, and just shortly before her baptism, he said, there's one more thing I'm going to do. He said, let's go to a friend's wedding. He knew there'd be a lot of drinking and partying in the wedding, and he said to her, look, as a wife, I am telling you, you must go to this wedding with me. I want to get you away from all this nonsense. I want to get you away from these Adventists. She said, Lord, I don't understand. He is my husband. I will not drink. But I understand this. I'm going to go. So she made a decision to be faithful to Christ, but she made a decision not to be defiant of her husband. So she decided to go. She said, Lord, I totally don't understand, but I'm going to trust you and I'm going to obey you. They got in the car and they drove. They drove a number of hours from Moncton, New Brunswick, down to Brockton, Massachusetts. He was absolutely exhausted. They came in and checked into the hotel room. She walked down into the lobby. He went to sleep. And in the lobby, there was a large sign. And the sign said, Prophecy Lectures by Pastor Mark Finley. The topic tonight is how you know the true church. She walked into those meetings, listened to a message on Revelation chapter 14, the message of the true church. I made an appeal. She got up and came forward and came to the altar. Went back to the room. When her husband woke up, she said, thank you so much for bringing me here. Because tonight I went to Pastor Finley's meeting and I discovered, and I am more convinced than ever, that the Adventists of the true church. He threw up his hands and said, go be baptized if you want. We can't get away from these people. You may not always understand, but you trust. Elijah did not understand, but he trusted. There is a time to think. There's a time to weigh out your options. There's a time to consider all the possibilities. But there's also a time to trust and obey. There's a time to step out in faith. There may be somebody here today that God is leading you to some decision in your life. I don't know what that decision may be. Maybe a decision to be faithful in your stewardship. It may be a decision to be more faithful in your tithe. It may be a decision to be faithful in some area of health. Maybe a decision to be more faithful in Sabbath keeping. There may be somebody here today that God is leading you to make some decision for Christ. And maybe you don't fully understand how it's all going to work out. Maybe you don't fully understand how to sort out everything. There is a time to listen to the voice of God and say, God, whether I understand or not, I'm going to trust and obey.
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0: God's end time people don't have to figure out everything in their heads. Elijah could have been incredibly worried about the consequences of going to Ahab. And he could have let his fears about what might happen keep him from doing God's will. But deep within his heart, he made a decision. I will do God's will no matter what happens. When we trust and obey, the blessings of God fall upon our lives. When we trust and obey, our faith grows. When we trust and obey, humbly, we reach out to others that are our enemies. We trust and obey. We leave the cave and stand on the mountain and recognize that God has a plan for our lives we can't imagine.

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5: Clerics are openly calling for the takeover of this country.
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12: I mean, it's just my family. It's just my job. It's just my disease. It's just our kids who are messing up. I can't go bother Jesus with this. And what Mary is teaching us is, it's okay. What the Apostle Paul would later say, in everything, not just the big things, in everything, by prayer and supplication with thanksgiving, make your requests known to God.
13: 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In today's episode, Pastor Brian shares a lesson from John chapter 2. Dr. Chapel explores the first recorded miracle of Jesus and what this event highlights about Christ's character and care. 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And while you're there, look for Pastor Brian's book, The Multi-Generational Church Crisis. This compelling book asks the question of the church, what could be accomplished in the name of Christ if we could better understand each other? Let's hear now from Dr. Brian Chapel as he shares the lesson, The Life of the Party.
12: It is an unlikely beginning. It's the Son of God, the creator of the universe. And his first miracle to manifest his glory is helping his mom keep a wedding from getting embarrassing. I mean, it's not exactly what you expect. I mean, you're waiting for the lightning from heaven or the earthquake on cue. I mean, anything that says, I am the great and powerful, well, you know, that sort of thing. I mean, you at least want to say, well, you know, can't you, like, you know, turn a couple of fish into a meal for 5,000? You know, something like that. Well, all in good time. But right now, something else needing to be done. Last week, we were introduced to who this Jesus is by John the Baptist. And if you just kind of think of our normal business interchanges, when you're introduced to someone, there's kind of a next step, and the next step is you exchange business cards. The business card is going to say who you are, your person and your product and your purpose, but it's just writ small, an indication of something much larger about who you are and what you do. And what this first miracle is about, this sign, is actually a statement of who Jesus is and what he will do, writ small. It's really the business card, indicating in much larger terms what is going to happen later on. Now, if you think about what this business card is indicating, showing Jesus' business, it's just first saying to us, this Jesus, he's in the grace business. After all, what he is showing us here is that Jesus provides for people what they cannot provide for themselves, which is the very definition of grace. He's providing what people cannot provide for themselves. And you know all about the account. Remember the situation? It's a big, fat Jewish wedding. It's not what you and I think about. You know, the wedding that, you know, will last 20 minutes and the reception lasts a few hours. I mean, this is a big, fat Jewish wedding, which means it's supposed to go on from 3 to 6 days. And they've run out of wine, which in a culture of hospitality means there is huge embarrassment that's occurring now. That a family is going to feel like, we have failed. This is going to be remembered for the rest of our lives, that we did not provide what was necessary for our guests. As you think of the situation, you of course know that we don't know the reason this situation has occurred. Why is there not enough wine? Did somebody miscalculate? Did uninvited guests come? Did the delivery truck take the wrong route? I mean, we don't know the reasons for the problem. All we know is the consequence. Somebody is guilty of miscalculation. And a family is going to know shame forever because of what has occurred. If you're facing guilt and shame, what do you do? Ask Jesus. That's what they do. I mean, Mary goes right to Jesus and she says, they're out of wine. Now, the reason she would ask Jesus is not wrong. After all, she knows who he is. She heard the angels and the shepherds, right? Peace on earth, goodwill to men. And Mary and those responsible are thinking, we need a little of that goodwill in the form of some good wine right now. And so she asks, and as one whose business is grace, Jesus provides what people cannot provide for themselves. Now, you already know the account. What I have to address is what troubles us about the account. I mean, there are various concerns with how Jesus handles the miracle. Verse 3, when the wine ran out, the mother of Jesus said to him, "They have no wine." And Jesus said to her, "Woman, what does this have to do with me?" Now, whether you've ever heard a sermon on this or just go to a commentary afterwards and look, you will recognize that people are troubled by Jesus' insensitivity to his mother at this point. He doesn't say, "Mom," or whatever the Aramaic equivalent of Abba for father is. You know, he doesn't address her tenderly. He just says, "Woman, what does this have to do with me?" Now, you must know that this is not meant to be an insult. I mean, this is not insensitive language on itself. It's formal, but not insensitive. The reason that we know that Jesus is not being insensitive is first because of Mary's reaction. She is, after all, a Jewish mother. And when he addresses her as woman, she does not say, "How dare you talk to your mother that way?" In fact, Jesus will address her that way another time in the Gospel of John in great tenderness. Do you remember that account? Jesus will be on the cross. And recognizing that he will not be with his mother to take care of her in her earthly state, he looks at her and the same one who wrote this gospel, John, and says, "Woman, behold your son." And to John, "Behold your mother." There's the tenderness. But why does he address her so formally at this point and even at that point? You get some sense of it in the words that follow. "Woman, what has this to do with me?" Now, as we hear those, it sounds like Jesus is distancing himself from her need. And there is a sense in which he is distancing himself from her. If I were to simply tell you the words in Greek that are here, it's an idiom in very kind of cryptic and short phrases. The actual literal translation would be, "What to me and to you?" What is this to me and to you? As though he's saying, we live in separate realms. This is not something that you and I share at this point. And that in itself is troubling to us if you ever see where that phrase is used again in the Gospels. It is a phrase that is used 4 or 5 times in its cryptic nature in the Gospel, but always it is put in the mouths of demons. Demons, when they are addressing Jesus, as they are saying to Jesus, "What have we to do with you?" Saying, "We are in different realms. We are in different spiritual orders. We are not in the same place." And when Jesus addresses his mother and says, "What has this to do with me?" He's not showing lack of concern for his mother. He is showing greater concern for his father. I am not to be controlled by earthly priorities. I am about my father's business. You see that even in the same passage in John chapter 2, if you'll go to verse 16. In verse 16, the history has moved forward, and Jesus is no longer in Cana of Galilee. He is in Jerusalem, where he finds that there are those who are in the temple of God who are using their position for profit. That is not right. Remember, they are selling sacrifices and exchanging money in a way that is inappropriate for actually serving the people of God. And Jesus, driving the money changers out of the temple, ends with this statement, verse 16, "Take these things away. Do not make my father's house a house of trade." He addresses his mother as woman. But his heavenly father he addresses as father. It's not the first time he's done that either. He in this place is saying, "You cannot make my father's house a house of trade." You may remember there was another time when he was much younger that Jesus was in his father's house and reminded his mother that he had to be about his father's business. Do you remember that? The family has gone to Jerusalem. And for whatever reason, I know it never happened in any of your families that you would leave it a child at the fairgrounds or the gas station, but some reason, The Holy Family goes away, and Jesus is back in Jerusalem. And, you know, they get somewhere down the road in the caravan, and they discover he's not with them. And they come back, and they find Jesus in the temple talking with the scribes about religious things. And as the parents begin to question him, he says, "Why are you surprised? Did you not know that I had to be about what? My Father's business." Actually, the words again in Aramaic, that I had to be in my Father's house. I had to be in his realm, doing his things. As Jesus is saying, it's now the heavenly priorities that must motivate me, not simply earthly ones. And the heavenly priority is plain in the last verse, in the last phrase of verse 4. Jesus says, "What does this have to do with me? My hour is not yet come." Now, if you were to look through the various accounts of John, you would recognize that that phrase is used repeatedly to indicate one thing. I'm going to cite the passages because you may want to look at them later yourself. If you were to look up John 7:30 or 8:20 or 12:23 and 27 or 13:1, every time Jesus refers to my time or my hour, he is referring to his crucifixion, to his death. And he says to Mary, "My priorities are now the heavenly priorities. I cannot do earthly things in such a way that it would prematurely cause my death. If I were to create the earthquake, if I were to bring the lightning down, if I were to do that thing that was too obvious at this point, I would challenge the governing spiritual authorities and they would seek me before I had fulfilled all righteousness, doing all that I must do to be this perfect man, living an obedient life before God, and therefore the perfect Lamb of God at the right hour. Mary, I can't do this yet." Now, you know what Mary does. It's verse 5, right? She speaks to the servants, and she says to them, "Do whatever he tells you." Now, this really troubles us, because we put this conversation in the context of our own family spats, right? We kind of hear, you know, Mary saying to Jesus, "Set the table. Help me out," right? And Jesus says, "It's not my time." And then Mary says, "Ignore what he says, do what he tells you." And then Jesus says, "Oh, all right, I'll do it." It's the Holy Family. He's the Son of God. This is not what's happening. He has just said, "Mary, it's not my hour." And Mary gets it. She doesn't argue with him. She doesn't dispute with him. She simply yields it all to him. "Servants, whatever he says, do it." What she is willing to do is ask anything and yield everything. "I ask you what I need, but I yield to you, Lord, what you know is best." Even the mother of Jesus would do that. The reason I say that to you is because I think what we do when we approach and meet the King of the universe, the creator of our world, and the savior of our souls, is we say we better not bother him with the little stuff. I mean, it's just my family. It's just my job. It's just my disease. It's just our kids who are messing up. I can't go bother Jesus with this. And what Mary is teaching us is, it's okay. What the Apostle Paul would later say, in everything, not just the big things, in everything, by prayer and supplication with thanksgiving, make your request known to God. Because as you would ask anything, but yield everything, he will do what he knows is best. It's precisely what Jesus does. In right timing and proportion, he does precisely what is needed.
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15: It may seem hard for younger Christians to believe, but people over 50 were raised during an era when 90% of Americans identified as Christian. These older believers were once part of a majority group that understood the mission of the church was to take control of our culture, to halt its evils. At the same time, Christians under 50 have lived their entire lives perceiving themselves as a minority that needs to make credible their faith to a secular, pluralistic culture. 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And now, more from Brian Chappell on today's Unlimited Grace.
12: You recognize this miracle, though it's recorded in Scripture, is at the time virtually a secret miracle. If you look at verse 9, you'll recognize that. When the master of the feast tasted the water, now become wine, and did not know where it came from, though the servants who had drawn the water knew, recognize what's being said. Only those who were most immediate to the task knew what was going on. Others don't know. This is not something ready to be broadcast yet. So the only ones who kind of know about it are the servants. And look at verse 11. Who else knows about it? The disciples. So that they are ready to follow him. But not the authorities, not even apparently the other guests. It is done in measure and proportion and time, just exactly what is right according to the wisdom of God. What Mary does is she asks anything, but yields everything to Jesus, saying, if I'm going to put it into his hand, then I have to trust his hand to do what is right. That's a hard thing to do, isn't it? To say, Lord, I'm going to ask this thing, big or small, whatever it is. But then I'm going to trust you to respond in proportion as the wise ruler, king of the universe, do as you know is best. Last weekend, my family got a wonderful opportunity to experience this in a way that we were not expecting at all. Some of you know, though my kids don't like being announced, that my married kids were here in the service last week, and we had a meal afterwards with some friends from a church that was part of our experience 3 decades ago. And we were talking, adults with my children around, about our experiences. And the wife in the relationship from 3 decades ago was talking about her experience. What has it been like to be the mother of a child with mental illness? She has been working with me from time to time on a book that she is writing on what it means to be a Christian mother dealing with a child of mental illness. And all the depression and the drugs and the alcohol that goes with some sort of self-medication that might go into such an experience. And how hurt and hard has been life. And at the same time, what joy they have found through it by dependence upon God. She was talking about part of trying to record that and said a few weeks ago she was, with a little time in a morning, typing away furiously, expressing what she wanted to express, all they had been through, their pain, their difficulty, and just typing furiously for hours, getting it out. She had so much down on paper, and then somehow there was this computer crash and it all disappeared. By the way, not just that file, but previous day's file of work as well. She called her husband in absolute devastation and tears at work, saying, "What can I do? I've lost so much. I worked so hard. I was pouring out my heart. What do I do?" And, you know, they called some friends who were computer experts. They could not retrieve the files. They could not get it back. The husband said, you know, having heard the terrible pain and the tears on the phone, he got home from work that night, and his wife greeted him saying, "Hello, honey." Bright and sunny. And he said, "What happened between boo-hoo-hoo and hello, honey?" And I wrote it down, what she said. She said, "The way that we have made it through and helped others is by yielding everything to the Lord and being satisfied in Him. We know that God could heal our son, and we have prayed for that. But He has taught us to rest in Him. We have found deep happiness and contentment, not in endlessly wrestling to change our circumstances, but in trusting the one who loves us enough to send his son to die for us." She said, "That morning when I was writing so furiously for others, I actually was not writing about Jesus." She said, "It was all about me, my pain, my anger, my struggle." And then for those of you who were there with us, she said, "There was this little voice of conscience on my shoulder saying, 'This is not what you're supposed to be writing.'" She said, "I kept brushing him away." And then she said, finally, God just said, "Enough of this." And God hit the delete button. Between the boo-hoo-hoo and the hello, honey, I found rest in Jesus again. And I knew that He was sufficient, the one who held me and would hold me forever. He was sufficient, and I yielded to Him again. As Kathy and I sat with our guests, including our children and their spouses, around the table, we could hardly look at each other for blinking back the tears, because what we recognized is we could not have asked for better for our own children, some of whom have struggled seriously with health issues and with infertility issues and have prayed and prayed and need to rest in Jesus. And here was one saying something so rich and deep of her own experience of the God that she would now trust. Not wrestling to make it happen her way, but willing to ask anything and at the same time yield everything to His wisdom and His power and His timing. Why would you do that? Why would you yield everything to Jesus? Because He's not just in the grace business. He's also in the joy business.
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4: It's a pathway to our own happiness.
6: Mercy is not just seeing a need, it's meeting the need. It's pity plus action. It's doing something about it. We can stand around all day and say, oh, I feel so sorry for those people. But mercy says, I'm going to do something for those people. This is

0: happiness is as elusive as the proverbial pot of gold at the end of a rainbow. They try this, they try that, they try nearly everything else, and just find the whole pursuit quite trying. If they'd only flip to Matthew chapter 5, they'd discover how to find happiness written in black and white. And that's where we'll turn today on A New Beginning, as Pastor Greg Laurie brings a message called How to Be Happy. Hear his additional messages on the subject at harvest.org.
1: Happiness. It's something we all want, but it can be so elusive, and it's not unique to our day and age, by the way. 2,000 years ago, the Greek philosopher Aristotle made this statement: happiness is the meaning and purpose in life. It's the very aim and end of human existence. But how can we find happiness? Sometimes people say money will make you happy. Well, we know that's not true, because we all know of people that have a lot of money who are not happy. We know where we won't find happiness, but where do we find happiness? You know, USA Today newspaper did an article on happiness, what it is and how to get it. They interviewed hundreds of experts on the topic. And they did this study during the holiday season, so they thought people would maybe be a little more happy than normal. And here's what they discovered from talking to experts on the subject of happiness. Number one, they discovered that families and friends provide the best antidote to unhappiness. A marriage makes most people happier, and a close family inoculates many kids against despair, according to long-term research. They also found the happiest people all seem to have good friends. So families and friends, the best antidote to unhappiness. Number two, things don't make you happy. University of Illinois psychologist Ed Diner said, quote, materialism is toxic for happiness. Even rich materialists aren't as happy as those who could care less about getting and spending. Number three, I found this one very interesting. If you want to be happy, be grateful for what you have. So gratefulness is a key component of happiness. Psychologists say gratitude has a lot to do with life satisfaction. Talking and writing about what they're grateful for amplifies adults' happiness. They also said it's important to learn to savor even the smallest pleasures of life. Here's another one. I really like this. Forgiving people are happy people. University of Michigan psychologist Christopher Peterson says, quote, forgiveness is the trait most strongly linked to happiness, end quote. He adds, it's the queen of all virtues and probably the hardest to come by. One more point. They found that Scandinavians are the happiest people. So if you're Scandinavian, you have this wire. Otherwise, there's these other principles. But isn't it worth noting that all of these are biblical principles and premise, apart from being Scandinavian? Gratefulness, forgiving, family, friends, and so forth. So here before us now in the Sermon on the Mount, the point of entry is what we call the Beatitudes. Or another way to put it, attitudes that should be. You could even call them the be happy attitudes, right? And each beatitude begins with the word blessed. And as I pointed out to you before, the word blessed is interchangeable with the word happy. So you could just as easily say, happy are the poor in spirit, happy are the meek, happy are they that hunger and thirst after righteousness, and so forth. So keep that in mind as we read them again. Jesus is unlocking for us the secret to happiness. Matthew chapter 5, starting in verse 2. He opened his mouth and taught them, saying, let me add a little note here. We often think that the Sermon on the Mount was delivered to thousands of people. In reality, it was delivered to the disciples of Jesus while a crowd was gathered around them. And a reason I bring that up is because these truths are for Christians only. Only a believer can live by the Sermon on the Mount. He opened his mouth and taught them, that would be the disciples, saying, verse 3, blessed are the poor in spirit, for theirs is the kingdom of heaven. Blessed are those who mourn, for they shall be comforted. Blessed are the meek, for they shall inherit the earth. Blessed are those who hunger and thirst for righteousness, for they shall be filled. Blessed are the merciful, for they shall obtain mercy. Blessed are the pure in heart, for they shall see God. Blessed are the peacemakers, for they shall be called the sons of God. We'll stop there. Let's review what we already discovered together. First of all, happy are the humble. Happy are the humble. Blessed are the poor in spirit. To be poor in spirit means you see yourself as you really are, spiritually destitute, a sinner in need of a savior. Number two, happy people are unhappy people, if you will. Blessed are they that mourn, verse 4, for they shall be comforted. Contextually, what this means is I see my sinful condition. I'm sorry for the way that I am. I'm sorry for the things I've said and things that I've done, and I mourn over it. The Bible says godly sorrow produces repentance. Then thirdly, a happy person will be a meek person. Verse 5, blessed are the meek. And all that means is simply seeing myself as I am. It's power under constraint. Remember, meekness is not weakness. Power is submitting yourself to the authority of God. Then we have the desire for a righteous life. A happy person passionately desires a righteous life. Verse 6, blessed are those that hunger and thirst for righteousness, for they shall be filled. This is speaking of spiritual hunger. There are some kinds of food that when I eat those foods, I'm not hungry afterwards. Mexican food would be one of them. Italian food would be another, especially if it involves pasta. After I eat, I'm full. In fact, I'm ready to go into a food coma. But then there are other kinds of food that when I eat them, I don't feel as full, like sushi. I love sushi, right? But maybe an hour later, I'm hungry again. I remember a bunch of us went out to sushi one night and had a great meal. And afterwards, we were hungry and we went out and got a pizza, right? So it's a hunger and thirst for righteousness, though. A hunger and desire for God.
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4: Well, we take a look now at what happy people do. These are characteristics of happy people according to the Beatitudes in Matthew 5. Here's Pastor Greg once again.
1: Happy people are merciful people. Happy people are merciful people. Look at verse 7. Blessed are the merciful. What does that mean? To be merciful means that I understand and empathize with those that don't know Jesus yet. You know, it's very easy in our polarized society today to see anyone that disagrees with us as our mortal enemy. But we should never think of someone who holds a different view than we hold, or someone who does not have our faith, a non-believer, as the enemy. They're not the enemy. The fact of the matter is they're under the control of the enemy. And the enemy is Satan. And the Bible says we should pray for people that are not believers yet. 2 Timothy 2:26, so they'll come to their senses and escape from the devil's trap, for they're being held captive by him to do whatever he wants. So when I'm merciful, I see behind the mask, I see behind the facade, and I see the person, and I find myself caring about them. Now, this is a radical thing for Jesus to say. Remember, Rome was effectively in control of a good part of the world at this time, including Judea. So this is a Roman culture, and Romans did not value mercy. In fact, Romans looked with disdain on mercy. A Roman philosopher of the day said, quote, mercy was the disease of the soul, end quote. They saw mercy as a sign of weakness. The Romans glorified justice, courage, discipline, and power. And they did not value human life. When a child was born at this time in Roman culture, the father had the right of patria protestis. Patria protestis, which simply meant that if he wanted the newborn child to live, he held his thumb up. If he did not want the child to live, he held his thumb down. And he had this power, a patria protestis, throughout the life of the child, which means if he didn't like the way the kid was turning out, he could have the child executed until that child became an adult. So that means that they could kill their children at any stage of life. Is that any different than abortion, especially late-term abortion? Did you know that 10,000 babies' lives are lost every year to late-term abortions, the majority of which take place for elective reasons? What kind of thinking is this? And you say, Greg, why are you bringing this up? This is political. Yes, it is political. And sometimes our moral views and our spiritual views derived from Scripture spill right into the world of politics. We're getting ready to vote, people. And I'll tell you, for me personally, I could never vote for any candidate that supports abortion. So coming back to mercy, the Romans derided mercy. They laughed at mercy. And our culture is similar today in that regard. But Jesus says, blessed are the merciful. But what does it mean specifically? The word that Jesus uses here in Matthew 6:3 for mercy is also used concerning the word almsgiving. So what it means literally is helping a person in need. It's very simple. Mercy is seeing a man without food and giving him food. Mercy is seeing someone who is lonely and giving them company. Mercy is not just seeing a need, it's meeting the need. It's pity plus action. It's doing something about it. We can stand around all day and say, oh, I feel so sorry for those people. But mercy says, I'm going to do something for those people. These people who extend mercy. It's very important. But let's not misunderstand it. He says, blessed are the merciful, for they shall obtain mercy. Jesus is not saying, I must give mercy in order to receive mercy. Because if that were the case, that would mean there's something I do to receive salvation. Here's what it really means. Jesus is saying, since you have been a recipient,

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2: Or if we don't think someone is compassionate enough, we'll say, hey man, where's your heart? Or of another, we might say, oh, he wears his heart on his sleeve. So coming back to the question of where's your heart, maybe it's on your sleeve. Check, it might be there. Then there's countless songs about the heart. Of course, Stevie Nicks sang along with Tom Petty, Stop Dragging My Heart Around. Billy Ray Cyrus had an achy, breaky heart. And he also had a mullet. So I had something worse than a mullet. And I wish I had a picture, but I don't have one for you. I had something worse than a mullet. I call it a skullet. I'm losing my hair, so I'm combing it over on the top. You know what a comb over is, right? How many of you have comb overs? Okay, they'll never admit it. We know what you're doing. So you grow your hair really long, you comb it over, and then you lay hairspray on it. I had so much hairspray on my comb over, it was bulletproof. Anyway, so we sing about the heart, we talk about the heart, and what we are saying is, well, it's our emotion. But in the Bible, that's not what the heart means. It doesn't mean your emotion. When the Bible says, love the Lord your God with all of your mind, with all of your soul, and with all of your heart, it's talking about loving God with everything. In the Hebrew thinking, and as Jesus is expressing it, when we talk about being pure in heart, it means your whole being is directed toward God, and it's purity. I mean, how can you be pure in heart? We're so into purity these days, you know, pure water. We all carry bottled water around with us. You know, this. Everyone has the bottled water. You have Agua Vita, Agua Fina, Dasani, Evian, Arrowhead. So we obsess over the purity of the water we drink. You know, but God is interested in the purity of our heart. But how do you have a pure heart? Let's understand what it means. To be pure in heart means to be single in your heart. Let me explain. Later in the Sermon on the Mount, Jesus says, if your eye is single, your whole body will be full of light. But if your eye is evil or double visioned, your whole body will be full of darkness. To be single or to be pure in heart means to have a single focus on Jesus Christ. That clarity. It's a one thing we should all want as Christians. David wrote, one thing have I desired of the Lord, and that will I seek after, that I may dwell in the house of the Lord all the days of my life. One thing. Then Paul says, this one thing I do, forgetting the things that are behind and pressing forward to the things that are before, I press toward the mark for the prize of the upward call of God in Christ Jesus.

0: great insights today from the Beatitudes in the Lord's Sermon on the Mount. And Pastor Greg Laurie has more to come from this study here on A New Beginning, so don't miss it. Pastor Greg mentioned that Christians are sons and daughters of God. It's a mind-boggling privilege to be called the children of God. But if you've not made your peace with God, if you've not yet come to Jesus to have your sins forgiven, that doesn't yet apply to you. But Pastor Greg, someone can enter into that kind of relationship today, can't they?
1: They can, and it's so simple. And I think because it's so simple, people think, oh, it can't be that easy. Well, look, Jesus did all the heavy lifting. He carried the cross for you. He died on that cross that he carried. This isn't about what you do. It's about what he's done. But here's what the Bible says. Whoever will call upon the name of the Lord will be saved. So let's just say that you're caught in a riptide out in the ocean and you need help and there's a lifeguard at the stand and they see you. You've got to call out to them and let them know you need saving. And the same is true when it comes to

0: eternal life. Jesus is ready to save you. Will you call out to him? You say, well, okay, how do I do that? You do it through prayer. And prayer is just talking to God. So listen, I'd like to lead you in a simple prayer. And if you pray this prayer after me, I believe God will hear it and answer it, and Christ will come to live inside of you. So if you want Jesus to come into your life and forgive you of your sin, if you want to know that you'll go to heaven when you die, if you want to fill that big hole in your heart, just pray this prayer after me. You could pray it out loud if you like. Pray it in the quietness of your heart, but pray these words if you would. Lord Jesus, I know that I'm a sinner, but I know that you're the Savior who died on the cross for my sin. I am sorry for my sin, and I turn from it now. And I choose to follow you from this moment forward. Be my Savior and my Lord. Be my God and my friend. Thanks for hearing this prayer and answering this prayer. In Jesus' name I pray. Amen. Listen, if you just prayed that prayer, I want you to know that God has heard you and has answered it. The Bible says, these things we write to you that believe on the name of the Son of God, that you may know that you have eternal life, that you may know. It's yours now. God has given it to you because it's the gift of eternal life through Jesus Christ, our Lord. Congratulations and welcome to the family of God.
1: 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Well, Pastor Greg, we have so many people who help us. They help by praying for us. Mm-hmm. They help by investing, by being partners with us. In fact, we've got a group called Harvest Partners who help on a regular basis.
0: Yeah.
1: When they give, let me ask you an insider question. When they give, how is that money used?
0: That's a great question. So the answer is, it goes into our ministry, which is quite diverse. It goes into our crusade ministry. And by the way, we just wrapped up a crusade in July at Angel Stadium, and we saw the Lord work. We saw people committing their life to Christ as they have for 35 years. It's absolutely amazing. It goes to our radio broadcast. It goes to reaching people through our television ministry and other opportunities that come our way. I have to tell you, we have some amazing opportunities in this coming year. And I'll tell you more about them as we get closer to it. But what a great time to be bringing the gospel. I'm so thankful, as we have just celebrated our 250th birthday as a nation, that we have the freedom in the United States of America to preach the gospel and to teach the word of God. Never take that freedom for granted. It really is a privilege. That's why so many people want to come to our country, the land of the free and the home of the brave. We truly are blessed by God, and we want to continue to take advantage of that freedom that we have in America and declare the ultimate freedom that people can have in a relationship with God through Jesus Christ. Freedom from the power of sin. Freedom to live a new life glorifying God. 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
19: Who shows up then? The devil. Why? Because he's going to be weak in his flesh at that time. And that's when the devil begins to tempt Jesus. And what happens? After Jesus defeats Satan with the word, it says he's going to look for another opportune time. When's the next time we really see Satan show up? In the Garden of Gethsemane, when Jesus is totally weak in his flesh to do the same thing. Do you know when you're weak in your flesh? I mean, are you aware when those things happen? Many times it's when we're tired. And many times it's when we haven't eaten. Many times it's after a high, a spiritual high, or a emotional experience that we've had, or something special. Are you aware when he attacks you? Are you aware? Be alert. Be ready. He's crafty. He knows just how to get to you. He knows just what kind of bait to put down so that you'll nibble on it. Be ready and self-controlled and alert, for he prowls around like a roaring lion looking for someone to devour. Now, if you ever watch the Discovery Channel, who does the lion go after? I've never seen a lion go after a herd. I see a lion look for one that's kind of wandered off, eating grass or doing it. When they get singled out, they get picked off. What's the purpose of the church? It's to come together and have accountability with other people in our lives that know us well at our core, that can speak truth into us so that the enemy doesn't have as much of an opportunity of seeking to devour us. Be self-controlled and alert. Your enemy, the devil, prowls around like a roaring lion looking for someone to devour, but you must resist him, standing firm. I mean, the Bible doesn't call us to, you know, cast out the devil or speak to, stand firm. That's how you resist the devil. That's how he will flee from you. You stand on the word of God. It means you don't live in fear. You're not living in anxiety. You're standing firm. You're trusting God's warnings that he's after you. Right? Now, here's why this is really important, because I find that Satan has two major strategies that he uses against me and you all the time. He definitely succeeded in them prior to us being believers, but after being a believer, he still tries to allure us back to these two things. The first one is this: it's your flesh. Your flesh is the appetites you have to please you. Prior to being born again, you didn't even know you had a flesh, you just lived it. Everything you did was to please you. It wasn't about pleasing God. It was about pleasing you. And all of us have a history of how we fed our flesh. Some of us fed our flesh by doing all sorts of licentious things. Others of us fed our flesh just by simply being prideful and thinking we were better than everybody else. But either way, we fed our flesh. After we're saved, our flesh does not go away. We have to crucify our sinful flesh, right? I mean, we've been crucified with Christ. It's no longer we who live, but Christ who lives in us. But guess what? The flesh doesn't go away. Wouldn't it be cool As I've said many times from this pulpit, if when you became a believer, the sinful flesh just went away too, you wouldn't have any appetite for sin. You wouldn't know how to sin. All you would know how to do is love Jesus and love God's people. That's all you'd know how to do. The flesh doesn't go away. There's a battle that takes place. And you either feed the flesh and live for the devil, or you starve the flesh by living out the spirit-filled life, allowing God to live in and through you, and the flesh goes away. Right? So there's the flesh. That's one thing the devil uses. What's the second thing? It's the world. The world system. The world system fulfills everything that your sinful flesh would ever want. Like anything your sinful flesh wants. I mean, listen to me. You're not going to get this from any pulpits. Anything you want to do sinfully, our world will fulfill it for you today. What do you want to do sinfully? The world will fulfill it today. You want to be greedy today? You can be it. You want to be sexually immoral today? You can do it. You want to be drunk today? You can get it done. I mean, whatever you want to be selfishly, the world can provide that for you immediately, right? So what the devil knows is for the believer, since he's lost you for all eternity, what does he do? He appeals to your flesh. He says, well, this world's really about you. This world's really about how people treat you and who you are, and that's what you're about. And let me show you, this is what the world should be doing for you. Every advertisement, if you watch it, it's all about feeding your flesh and how that company is going to provide your flesh. That's what it is. That makes great advertising, by the way. That's free of charge if you're in advertising, right? So feeding your flesh and feeding the world. So here's how he works, okay? I mean, here's the steps and strategy for how he's going to work in your life. This works in your family. This works in the church. This works in your marriage. This works with your kids. This works in your job. This works everywhere that it gets established. Number one is this. Because the world is about you, you will have false expectations or unrealistic expectations about every relationship that you're in. Okay, that's how it starts. So if you get married, it's your spouse's job to make you happy 100% of the time. Okay. That's an unrealistic expectation. I'm an expert on this. It's an unrealistic expectation, right? When you think it's somebody else's job to please you, that's where it starts bad. And so this happens everywhere. It's my boss's job to take care of me. It's my spouse's job to please me. It's my kid's job to please us as parents. It's my parents' job to make sure they do everything right for us as kids. It's my neighbor's job to make sure they're nice to us. I mean, wherever you start with faulty expectations that are going to be unmet. That's how it starts. Then when your expectations are unmet, here's where he goes, number two. This is the number one sin for every single believer and unbeliever that I know, okay, in practice. All sins are the same, but this is number one. It's unforgiveness. When you have unmet expectations, then here's what you do. Because your life is about you and this part of the world didn't fulfill you, don't forgive them because they didn't do for you what they should have done for you. Be mad at them. Be upset with them. Don't ever forgive them, right? Make them say they're sorry to you. They owe you an apology. Okay, that's the number one sin. And why do they owe you an apology? Because they didn't meet your expectations. Here's what they should have done. Here's what my boss should have done. Here's how they should have handled it. Here's how my wife should have handled it. Here's how my husband should have handled it. Here's how my neighbor should have handled it. Here's how my friend should have handled it. They didn't. They did it wrong, so don't forgive them. Then it goes to number three. Ready? Ready? Ready? I mean, tell me you haven't lived these out. Tell me I'm not the only one here that's lived these out. Number three, you gossip about them. Now that you're hurt, now that you're bitter, now that you're resentful, you gossip about those people. You understand? That's what you do. You gossip about them. So now, okay, now what you do is this. Now what you do is say, you didn't treat me right. I don't forgive you. Now I'm talking behind your back and I'm slandering you. Isn't it great that never happens in the church? Isn't it great that we don't have any unmet expectations in the church? Isn't it great that we always forgive one another in the church? Isn't it great that our marriages are always forgiving in the church? Isn't it great that we always extend grace to everybody in the church? Because we're modeling for Jesus what he wants. Isn't it great that we never make this mistake? Isn't that awesome? Feeling conviction, aren't you? Right? Because our flesh says this. You owe me. You didn't meet my expectation. Number two, I'm not forgiving you. Number three, I'm gossiping about you. Now guess what I do? Number four. Now I'm going to distance myself from you. So if you hurt me, I'm done with you. Now we assume I live together in a marriage, but I'm distancing myself from you. And until you say you were wrong, I'm done with you. I'm distancing myself from the church because the church hurt me and I'm done with church for a while, right? I'm distancing myself from my neighbors because they didn't do it. I've talked about them long enough. Now I'm pulling back. And then guess what we do? Number five. Then we redefine the definitions of what God has. So here's what we do. Something happens in church. We get mad because our expectations weren't met. So we have unforgiveness towards the church. Then we gossip about the church. Then we distance ourselves from the church. And then we redefine church. And here's what we say. Yeah, church really isn't necessary anymore. I don't need to go there. I don't go to church. I am the church. I don't need other people in my life. Who needs that? I redefine it. Or I do the same in marriage, right? I say this, you know, here's what it was. My spouse hurt me. There's unforgiveness. Now I'm gossiping about my spouse. Now I'm either distancing myself by either being in the marriage and being distant or divorced. And then I redefine what marriage is according to my terms. And hey, Pastor Jeff, you don't understand. I mean, I know that God says I shouldn't get divorced, but you don't understand my circumstance. Here's why I can't. It all goes back to the same thing, which is this is my life and it's not being filled. And the world promised me this really good life. Isn't it interesting what Jesus' definition of discipleship is? Anyone who would come after me must do what? Deny himself, right? So it ain't about you. What you're mad about is not about you anyway. It's about what Christ is in you and what would Christ do. Take up his cross, which means you die to the world and then do what? Follow me. You can't be a Christian and live with unforgiveness in your heart and serve the resurrected Christ. Amen. Be self-controlled and alert. Your enemy, the devil, prowls around like a roaring lion looking for someone to think about themselves so that he can devour you. Because if he can get you to believe that your marriage is about you and your job is about you and your neighborhood's about you and this world's about you and everything's about you, he's got you. And yes, you can be saved to the full and go to heaven. And yes, you are completely forgiven. But in this side of heaven, you will be not only miserable internally, but you will make everyone else around you miserable as well. Because right? Unforgiveness bleeds on everybody. Be self-controlled and alert. Your enemy, the devil, prowls around like a roaring lion looking for someone to devour. But what must you do? Stand firm in your faith, knowing what? I mean, was this message just for me? Are you sitting there saying, I know I need to forgive that person. I know I need to not make it about myself. I know I need to repent. Is it just you? No. Here's what he says. Knowing that the same experiences of suffering are being accomplished by your brethren who are in the world. Here's the truth. You ain't alone. You're not alone. When you go through times of suffering, you are not alone. Everybody's going through this in some measure. You're not alone. It's not as if Satan looks out at the world and says, I'm only going to attack these three people. He's going after everybody, right? I mean, you're not alone. And when you suffer for the sake of the Lord Jesus Christ and you have denied yourself and you are taking up your cross and you are glorifying him and you're still suffering, here's what he says. You're not alone. You're not alone. This world here was never intended to help Christians glorify God. That's not the purpose of this world. It wasn't the original creation, but once sin entered the world and once sin became part of humanity, this world is not about glorifying the resurrected Christ. It's not. This is the only place, meaning in churches that herald the word of God, is the only place you're going to get this. Go out into the world and proclaim this and see what people say. They'll look at you like you're strange. Of course this world's about me, and of course the world's about fulfilling me. And even many churches start proclaiming that this world's about you and the make your life good in this world. And what are they teaching you? They're teaching you how to serve the devil better. Shocking, isn't it? See, here's what we say. Deny yourself, take up your cross, follow Jesus. Let's glorify him and let's live a new way. Amen? That's what he's saying. So trust God's sovereignty. Amen. Trust God's warning. And then how about this? When I'm going through suffering, trust God's purpose. Trust God's purpose. Notice verse 10. After you have suffered for a little while. Now, a little while. What's a little while? Sometimes you can suffer for about 30 seconds. If you're suffering, 30 seconds can feel like an eternity. I mean, it's a long time. I mean, some of you have medical procedures done. 30 seconds can be a long time after you've suffered for a little while. Well, here's what a little while we think is. Enough. However long I've suffered has been a little while. That's enough. A little while is according to God's plan in all eternity. So no matter how long you suffer in this life, it's just a little while. It's just a little while. In light of eternity, it's always just a little while. And here's what he says in the text. After you've suffered for a little while, the God of all grace. Now, what does it say in your Bible? I mean, we're called to cast all our anxieties on him. Who's the God? The God of some kind of grace? The God of a little bit of grace? the God of all grace, the same God that's sovereign and powerful to save you from hell, the same God that's powerful to dispense the Holy Spirit in your life, the same God that allows him to live his life in and through you in every way. This God of all grace, this is what he's going to do, who called you to his eternal glory in Christ, meaning when you're suffering, here's what you should be focused on, where you're going and what's about ready to happen, that Jesus Christ is going to break through the sky and come back and redeem those who are eagerly awaiting his return. This God will himself perfect, confirm, strengthen, and establish you. Perfect, confirm, strengthen, and establish you. I want that in my life. I mean, those four words are really four words that are synonyms that are all saying the same thing. It means he's going to strengthen, uphold, root you, make you stronger in who he is. And what most of us would say as Christians is, I'm strong enough. I don't need to go through any more suffering. I'm there. I believe in you, Jesus. I believe in you, Jesus. Suffering is a way to take you through a season where you thought you were strong in Jesus. Now you love Jesus, but you're even stronger in Jesus. Christians, can I get an amen from anybody that's gone through suffering? I mean, suffering has a way of establishing us and making us stronger in our faith in the Lord Jesus Christ. A couple years ago when we purchased this building, I bought some shelves from IKEA, which, miracle of all miracles, I was able to put together. I mean, I was very, very proud of myself. Thank you. But what the instructions said is you have to mount those things to the wall. Now the shelves were done. The shelves looked good. The shelves were fitted. They were fixed. But I had a friend of mine who's a carpenter come in here, and he rooted them to the wall, and he rooted them to each other. My kids could climb on those shelves right now. Don't do it, but they could climb on those shelves right now, and they're not going anywhere. Why? Because they're fixed and perfected, and they're confirmed, and they're established in my office. The shelf was fine before, but now the shelf is rooted. It's mounted. Why do you go through suffering? I'm already a Christian. I already believe. Yeah, you do. But when you go through suffering, there's a fixing process that happens in your life where you love Jesus, but now it's just deeper, and now it's just stronger, and now you just love him more. And now you're willing to endure even more trials because you know that Jesus really is your strength and your source. Amen? And that's God's purpose. God's purpose is to, one of his purposes is to strengthen you. We look at suffering as a bad thing. From heaven, he looks down and says, oh, this is good. I'm only making you stronger. I'm able to perfect you. Right? It's going to, and then he says this in verse 11, it's going to bring him glory. To him be dominion and power forever and ever. Amen. Dominion is rule and reign. It means as you get more firmly rooted and established, you know what you're going to do a better job of? Worshiping the Lord. What's the end game of the church? It's worshiping the Lord. Okay. Preaching is an element of the church. Prayer is an element of the church. What is the end game of all church? It's bringing God glory in everything we do. Suffering has a way of establishing us in such a way that we worship God even more than we ever would before we were suffering. Suffering has a way of bringing us together and encouraging us to trust God more and worship him even better. And here's the reality. When you get to heaven, all you're going to meet is a bunch of people who have been through suffering at some way in their life. Everybody suffers. It's a promise. Anyone who wants to live a godly life in Christ Jesus will be persecuted. I had you underline that in your Bible a couple weeks ago. It's a promise. You're never going to get to heaven and meet somebody that says, I don't know what y'all were talking about. I mean, I was on earth for 73 years. I didn't suffer once. It was perfect. It was awesome. You'll never meet that person in heaven. Here's who you'll meet. I love Jesus, and I went through some really hard things. And because I went through those, I love Jesus even more, and I couldn't wait to get here. Right? That's what it means. That's what it means that he's going to confirm and perfect and establish and strengthen you. Trust God's purpose. And like if you can trust God's sovereignty and his wisdom and his purpose, then there's one final aspect if you're really going to experience God's will in suffering, and that's this. It's to love God's people. Love God's people. See, we have a tendency when we suffer to isolate ourselves and get away. God calls us to community. God calls us to be together. God calls us to love one another. You'll see this in almost every New Testament letter where they talk about their love for one another. Verse 12, Peter writes, through Silvanus, who's also called Silas in the New Testament. If you remember Paul and Silas, this is the same guy. Through Silvanus, our faithful brother, for so I regard him, I have written to you briefly, exhorting and testifying that this is the true grace of God. Stand firm in it. What's he saying? Silvanus? Here's how I refer to him. He's my brother. That's how I think about him. Why? Because we share the same dad. So anybody that shares the same dad, we're all brothers and sisters in Christ. Like, this guy's as close to me as my own brother. And I've had him write to you, exhorting you on what the true grace of God is. What's the purpose of community? What's the purpose of small groups? It means we need other people to come alongside of us to speak truth into our lives. Speaking the truth is always a loving thing to do. Okay? Now, there's ways to speak the truth. The truth is called to be spoken lovingly, but it's always loving to tell people the truth. There's nothing sinful about telling people the truth. There can be a sinful way that you tell people the truth, like you can shout at them, you can badger them. There's bad ways to share the truth, but sharing the truth is not unloving. Why do we need to be in community? Because we need to have people know us well enough, that see us well enough, that can speak into our lives well enough, say, I know that they love me, and they're speaking the truth to me. They're exhorting me to go God's way. They want Christ in me to be glorified, and they care about me enough. I know the people that care about me enough, I don't always like being around them. My closest friends, I don't always like being around them because they know they have permission to speak into my life about me. They know they have permission to call my wife. They know they have permission to speak to me about being a pastor. Why? Because they know me, and they know my gut, and they know my motivations, and they can call me out on anything. Which is a good thing, but my flesh hates it. Because my flesh says, no, who are you to talk to me? This world's for me, right? But what do we need? We need people that speak the truth in our lives. Why is Peter writing this letter to people who are suffering? He's like, I'm coming alongside of you, telling you that suffering's okay, because you're gonna be strengthened, you're gonna be glorified, you're gonna give God more praise. It's a good thing, I'm telling you the truth. You don't see anything in this text that says, oh, I'm so sorry, it's so bad. I feel bad for that marriage. I wouldn't have married him either. I'm so sorry. Here's what he's saying. I am sorry, and I want you to know suffering's a part of this life. And because it's a part of this life, I want you to know how you can respond to this in a way where you can get above the clouds, where you can see it from God's perspective, where when suffering happens, you still trust God's sovereignty and his wisdom and his goodness and his love and his purpose for who he is. Amen? Love God's people. When people are suffering, lovingly tell them the truth. Have them stand firm in the truth. He says in verses 13 and 14, it says, she who is in Babylon, chosen together with you, sends you greetings, and so does my son Mark. Now, who this woman in Babylon is, we don't know. We don't know if he's talking metaphorically about the church out of Babylon, which is the evil, wicked world, and it's the church greeting. We don't know if it's his wife. We don't know if there's some special woman saint who's been chosen together that the readers would have understood. It doesn't really matter to our understanding. Whoever it is sending greetings, and so does his son in the faith, Mark, and then he says, greet one another with a kiss of love, right? Now, what's he talking about? Greeting in the first century was welcoming. It was hospitality. The reason you see in Romans 16, greet so-and-so, greet so-and-so, greet so-and-so, greet so-and-so. And you might ask yourself, why did the Holy Spirit see fit to put this whole chapter of greeting in there? Here's why. Because relationships in the church were foundational to everything Jesus Christ was trying to accomplish. Relationships are everything. Here's the question. Do you have relationships here? Because what we tend to do is, because we think life is about us, we pick our three people that will make life about us. And then that's my small group for the next 40 years. That's not biblical community. Biblical community is, I'm in for Jesus. I need people in my life. I'm welcoming people in my life. I'm welcoming others in my life. I want to be welcomed into their life. We're brothers and sisters in the Lord. We're closer than my own earthly biological family by way of the cross of Jesus Christ. That's what Christian community is. And he says, greet one another with a holy kiss. Well, in the first century, that was their way of greeting. Instead of shaking hands, they would kiss one another. If you go to Eastern Europe in some places, or Russia in some places, that's still how they do it. Here, it just doesn't fit our MO, okay? So the model's the same. We still want to welcome everybody. Probably inappropriate in America to go around kissing everybody in the church, right? It's just not how we greet. It's not what we do. It's how they do in the Near East. And I've had missionary friends go there, guys like me, and he's like, dude, I was in this church, and I turned around to say hi, and this dude with a big beard planted one right on my lips, right? Very uncomfortable, right? That's why we don't do that here, right? It's uncomfortable. But the spirit of it is not. Welcome people. We're glad you're here. You're welcome here. You're part of my life by being here. I'm part of your life by you being here. That's what it means. Greet one another. Welcome one another. And then he ends by saying this. Notice this. He says, peace. Now, this is in the middle of suffering, right? In the middle of trial, in the middle of suffering. Peace be to you all who are in Christ. Who is peace for? Everybody. We think of peace as a circumstance. Peace is not a circumstance. Peace is a person. No matter what circumstance, no matter what suffering, no matter what you're going through, if Jesus Christ is on the center of that, you can have peace no matter what you're going through or what you're enduring. peace. Romans 5:1 says we have peace with God through the Lord Jesus Christ. Ephesians 4:3 says, be diligent to preserve the unity of the Spirit in the bond of peace. What does God want for you in this body as you trust his sovereignty and his wisdom and his purpose and his goodness, and as you're loving God's people? He wants you to experience his peace. Church, listen to me. You can experience God's peace no matter where you are. You can experience God's peace no matter what you're going through. You can experience God's peace presently right here by humbling yourself under God's hand and by saying, God, you're in charge. And God, these are circumstances I wouldn't have picked. And this isn't the way I thought my life was going to go. And this isn't the way I thought it was going to happen. But you're still good. And I still love you. And I still care for you. So Lord, give me your peace. And the peace of God's Son, Jesus Christ, can rest and remain on you in every single way. And isn't it good to know that God may not change our circumstances, but God can change our heart in the middle of our circumstances as we trust in who he is and as we love his people? That's what it's all about. And that's why Peter ends with his great exhortation for us, hey, go live in peace, because the God of the universe loves you and cares for you. Amen. Would you stand with me?
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24: Beloved, there are many good ways to share our faith, but I am about to tell you that the Holy Spirit came to me and spoke to me verbally to share my faith in a specific way. What I'm about to share with you, beloved, it's not from me, it came from God.
25: Fear doesn't have to silence you when God gives you an opportunity to share your faith. Welcome to Discovering the Jewish Jesus. I'm your host, Dustin Roberts, and today Rabbi Schneider, he wants to reveal how to move beyond insecurity and confidently tell others about Jesus. You'll discover why you don't need every answer or even the perfect words. You simply need the courage to step out and trust the Lord. What happens when you do might surprise you. Now here's Rabbi.
24: Beloved, we're in the midst of a series entitled Sharing Your Faith. This is part number 4. I'm not going to go back and review. This has been a very exclusive series, very important. I really encourage you to get it and study it. We're talking about how to share our faith. Today, beloved, I'm going to talk to you about a subject that I've spoke on before, but I want to bring it up afresh and anew on this series. I want to talk about the specific strategy. I am talking about the divine cutting-edge strategy that's come to me directly from heaven that the Holy Spirit has given me in terms of how to share our faith. Beloved, there are many good ways to share our faith, but I am about to tell you that the Holy Spirit came to me and spoke to me verbally a specific question, teaching me to share my faith in a specific way and encouraging me in doing so to teach others to do it in this same way. I believe you'll find it extremely effective, because what I'm about to share with you, beloved, it's not from me, it came from God. Here's how it happened. The Lord spoke to me in a dream. In the first phase of this dream, I found myself in a room. The room was shaped like a rectangle. I don't know exactly how big the room was. It wasn't a real big room. In the room, there was a couch. The coloring in the room was darkish, grayish. It wasn't like the windows were open and a lot of sun was coming in. But it wasn't totally black either. It was just kind of a darkish, grayish color in the room, but you could still see in the room. And I go onto the couch, and there's a lady sitting on the couch. Next to the lady on the far end of the couch, so I'm at one end of the couch, and then on the other end of the couch, there's a man sitting. He looked to be about maybe 50 years old. The dream opens. My head is kind of leaning on this lady's shoulder. It was just like there was a, kind of like a mother or something like that. It was just kind of a comfort thing. You know, David said in one of his writings, he said that he had stilled his soul like a child at rest leaning against his mother. I believe it just meant that I was secure. And then this man is sitting at the other end of the couch. And I asked the man, beloved, in this dream, this specific question. What do you think of Jesus? Immediately after this phase of the dream rolled into a second dream that was connected to it. And it was this second phase of the dream that made me absolutely sure, beloved, that I was having a dream from God. In the second part of the dream, I find myself in a room almost identical to the room that I was in the first dream, about the same size. Again, there's a couch. Again, it's kind of gray in terms of the coloring of the room. There's not a lot of light in there, but you can still see it's not totally dark either. I believe that represents the spiritual climate of the world right now. I mean, we can still see, but it's dark right now. Morality is dark. Hopelessness is pervading. Things are becoming more and more chaotic. Jesus described this world as a place where Satan dwelled. And so I'm in this room, the second phase of the dream. I'm on the couch, and a young girl is in the room. She's standing in the center of the room. She looked to be about 20 years old. And I asked her in the dream, listen, beloved, the same exact question, what do you think of Jesus? And when I asked her the question, this is what she said. She said, well, I know he said a lot to the church, but he never said anything to me like about being boyfriend, girlfriend. And as soon as she said that, the dream was over, and I knew that I was having a dream from God, because her statement was so unique and so profound, and it said volumes. This is what she was meaning, beloved. That she had heard maybe some preaching before, maybe she was raised in church or had sat in church at some points in her life, but she never heard and understood that Jesus loved her. And I knew through this dream that the Lord was telling me several things. He was first of all telling me that my people need to be secure. This was communicated to me, beloved, in the dream when I found myself as the dream opened with my head leaning on that lady's shoulder, like David said, like a child leaning on his mother. It represented security, that you and I need to break off the lie of insecurity because we are secure in Jesus. Insecurity is part of our old life. We need to step out of it. We need to break it. We need to confess, I am secure in Jesus. My Father is with me. Jesus is with me. His presence is all around me. He's going to provide for all my needs. It doesn't matter what anybody else thinks about me. It only matters what he thinks about me. So I will be secure. Part of being secure, beloved, is a decision. So the Lord was communicating that if my people are going to be obedient to me, ensuring their faith, they're going to have to step out of insecurity and into security. And beloved, that is a choice that you need to make. Remember when Jesus gave out the talents, and when he called those that he had given the talents to return and to show him the investment that they had made on the talents and how their talents had multiplied. Remember the one said, Lord, you gave me 10 and now here's 20. And the other one came and said, Lord, you gave me 5 talents. Now here's 10 talents. And then Jesus called the one that he had given 1 talent to. And the man came to Jesus with his 1 talent, and he said, sir, you gave me 1 talent, and here's your 1 talent back, for I knew you to be a hard man. He had a wrong concept of God, and because of that, he was insecure and fearful, and Jesus rebuked him. He was displeased. And beloved, you and I need to make a decision that we're going to obey God, because God has not given us a spirit of fear or timidity, but of love and of power and of a sound mind. So the first thing that you and I need to know, beloved, is we need to break off insecurity and fear and step into security and boldness and confidence. That was what the Lord showed me by showing me with my head leaning against that woman's shoulder. Then the next thing was that the man was sitting on the couch. And I asked him the question, what do you think of Jesus? And beloved, he was kind of a macho looking man. And I believe the Lord was communicating, you don't bow down to asking anybody this question. Don't fear being intimidated. Don't be afraid of what someone's going to think about you. Don't be concerned that someone's going to think you're weak because you're talking about my son. I want you to ask the world the question, what do you think of Jesus? And then as I indicated, as the dream shifted, I found myself in the room, once again, similar room with the young lady, 20 years old. I asked her the same question, beloved, what do you think of Jesus? And she said to me, I know he said a lot to the church, but he didn't say anything to me like about being boyfriend, girlfriend. And what the Lord was communicating to me here was that people need to not just be presented with the doctrine of the Bible. They don't just need to hear that God so loved the world that he gave his only begotten son. What we need to be communicating, beloved, to people as we're witnessing to them is that God loves them individually, personally, that God knows the number of hairs on their head, that God knows where they work. He knows what their phone number is. God says, when you share me with people, I want you to communicate to them how much I love and care about them as individual people, that I care about them in their work, that I care about what happens to them in their future, that I care about their relationship with their husband or wife, that I care and I'm concerned with them, and I want to be involved in every detail of their life. And so God shared with me, beloved, this strategy. When we're out there witnessing for him, to be asking people the question, beloved, what do you think of Jesus? You see, when you ask somebody that question, we're not even asking them, what do you think about Jesus? Because if we ask them, what do you think about Jesus, that can get to be kind of a heady question. But when we ask them, what do you think of Jesus, that's a hard question. And when they respond to us, we can know when somebody responds where they're at in their walk with God. And then hearing their response, we can know how to proceed, beloved, to present the love of God to them.
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24: This is the time for the church to get bold like never before. I'm not talking to just a few. I'm talking to all of us, and to begin to share our faith, beloved, like never before. I want to encourage you. Don't be afraid of somebody getting mad at you. People will get mad at you. But you know, sometimes when someone gets mad at you, that's the first step to them coming to faith. Oftentimes, beloved, someone gets really mad, but they get mad because they're being faced with something that's really disturbing them and upsetting them. And this is the beginning with them wrestling with the issue. And God may use you to do it. So the outcome is not based on whether they got mad or not. The outcome may be that they got mad, but 6 weeks later they received Jesus. And it had to do with you boldly presenting the gospel to them. What do you think of Jesus? And also, when we're sharing with people, we want to be humble. And one of the best ways to do that is not to place ourselves above them, but to share with them what Jesus has done for us, making ourselves voluntarily weak. In other words, saying, oh, if it wouldn't have been for Jesus, and everything that we say, praise Jesus, it's a good God. We're making ourselves voluntarily weak. So we're showing them that we need Jesus just like they do, so that they don't think that we're condescending. Also, beloved, I want to encourage you to be prepared. The more prepared you are, and I'm not telling you, you have to know the Bible backwards and forwards. No, I'm not telling you that. But I'm saying, be as prepared as you can be. And don't wait till you're prepared perfectly to start. Start right now. But it's like this. As you learn some of the strategies that I've shared in this broadcast, and as you continue to read the Bible on a daily basis, beloved, even if it's just a chapter a day, you're going to get more and more prepared to be able to respond to people and to be able to bring up Scripture, because the Scripture itself has life and power in it. See, the Word of God is living and active and sharper than a two-edged sword. It's able to pierce between the division of soul and spirit. So when you know the Word of God, you can bring it to the table. It's kind of like a carpenter. A carpenter can do almost any job. Why? Because he's got the tools. And so the more prepared you are, the more tools you'll have. But I don't want anybody to wait until they're more prepared. Start right now. God will train you as you go. Some of you have heard it said before, God can't steer a parked car. Just start and God will teach you and train you along the way. And again, don't be thrown when people get defensive. Don't let it throw you. Just be convinced in your heart, beloved, that the message that you bring is real. You need to be convinced that Jesus is the only way.

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2: Think everything through that you're going to know exactly what you need to say in every situation. He'll give you the words Jesus taught us in the hour thereof. Now, a few practical things. Try to avoid words that people won't relate to. In other words, when Paul was on Mars Hill in the book of Acts, these people didn't know the Torah. They didn't know the scriptures, so Paul didn't start out talking to them about the Torah. But rather what Paul did is he started relating to them where they were at in life. He says, I see you have many statues here where you're worshiping an unknown God. And so Paul began by meeting them where they were at, and then he began to move from there, teaching them that this unknown God, that his name was the God of Israel, and his son's name was Yeshua. And so we need to have that same mindset when we're speaking to a secular world and we're speaking to people that don't know the Lord. We want to avoid kind of Christian jargon that we might know what it means, but to them, they might not understand what we're saying. And so we need to be trying to communicate with them, beloved, in a language, hallelujah, that they can understand. Well, I want to review today as I close out this broadcast. We began, beloved, at the beginning of this broadcast, talking about how to approach the atheist. And I shared with you early on that the scripture tells us that deep inside, everybody that's ever been born into their world knows there's a God. The scripture tells us that it's evident within them. And not only is it evident within them, not only is their conscience bearing witness with them that there is a God, but when they look at creation and they see the sky that goes on forever, and the beauty and the colors, deep inside they know there's a God. So when we come across an atheist, don't be intimidated and don't let the strength of their personality or their hostility or their condescending attitude throw you. Deep inside, every man knows there's a God. I talked about three ways to respond to the atheist. I talked about the argument of intelligent design, that in creation, beloved, we have intelligence. In other words, intelligence is built in to creation so that the body, beloved, when it begins to overheat, it automatically perspires to bring the temperature back down to normal. When we get sick, our body automatically begins to create antibodies to combat the sickness. And we could go on and on. There's intelligence in creation. Beloved, intelligence could not be in creation if there wasn't an intelligent designer behind it. So the first argument that we have for the atheist is the argument of intelligent design. The second argument, beloved, for responding to the atheist is the law of absolute morality, that deep down inside, all over the world, mankind at the most basic level has a sense of right and wrong. Now, the atheist will say he doesn't believe in moral absolutes, that there's no such thing, he'll say, as absolute right or wrong. But rather, he says, morality is relative, that morality is culturally defined, that morality isn't defined by a God, but they say instead, morality is defined individually. But you take that same atheist and somebody steals something from them, and what do they want? They want justice. And so deep inside, the atheist, when he's wrong, automatically now they revert back into a position of morality. And then the third response, beloved, to the atheist is the response of first cause. All the other theories, beloved, of the existence of life, all the other theories of evolution have to do with, beloved, something that began. In other words, you begin with many evolution theories with what? A Big Bang. But the most obvious question when you begin to talk about a Big Bang is, well, where did the Big Bang come from? What caused the Big Bang? And the only answer to this dilemma, beloved, is that there had to be a first cause that was without cause. In other words, God, by nature of who he is, has always been, he has no first cause, and that is the only possible explanation that one can come up with for the existence of life. There had

0: to be something in the very beginning that was without cause, that has always been, and that is God. That's why God is, beloved, eternity. We talk about the exclusive claim of Jesus. Jesus said, I am the way, the truth, and the life. No man comes to God but through me. So what we do now is we bring a person to the place of having to face making a decision about Jesus. And here's what we say. If I can show you that Jesus is who he said he was, will you receive him and will you receive his truth? We want to get them in a position that they're getting ready to have to make a decision. And then what we do, beloved, is we explain the historical accuracy of the Bible that I've covered in my earlier broadcast, why we can trust the Bible as being a historically accurate document, recording accurately the claims of Messiah. And finally, beloved, I talked about on this broadcast, we need to be asking people the question, what do you think of Jesus? Beloved, I hope and trust that you received something and were blessed by today's broadcast. Now I want to give you the opportunity to do something even greater than receiving, and that's giving. Many of us know that Jesus said, it's more blessed to give than to receive. In fact, when we give, we're participating in our Christ-likeness because God is by nature a giver. He so loved you and me that he gave his only begotten Son. If you believe in me and believe that this broadcast is helping people, I want to ask you, just open up your heart to the Holy Spirit. Just give as he leads you to give. I can promise you this. In so doing, you'll be being conformed to the image of Christ, who is a giver, and you'll be blessed, beloved, for your obedience to God. I love you, and I want to thank you for your love and financial gifts today. It makes this program possible.
1: 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And now here's Rabbi Schneider to speak God's sacred blessing over you. Rabbi?
2: 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The Lord bless you and keep you. The Lord make his face shine on you and be gracious to you. The Lord lift you up with his countenance, and the Lord give you, beloved one, his peace. And now in Hebrew.

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12: You know, Ronald Reagan believed self-government required something that government could never replace: responsibility in the hands of the people. In his 1981 inaugural address, Reagan warned against the idea that America had become too complicated to be governed by its citizens. Reagan asked, "If no one among us is capable of governing himself, then who among us has the capacity to govern someone else?" For Reagan, limited government was not about having no government. It was about remembering where responsibility begins: with individuals, families, communities, and the people themselves. Because when government assumes every responsibility, citizens gradually surrender their own. Self-government asks more of us than dependence ever will. And freedom requires a people willing to govern themselves before asking government to do it for them.
13: 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The fear, anxiety, worry, and confusion that come from the constant stream of news and social media can be overwhelming. 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
15: I need God only. First and foremost is the example, is the illustration of I will have no other God. What did Jesus say to the church in Revelation 2? I have this against you, that you have left your first love. He didn't say you don't love me anymore. He said you just love me like second or third or fourth or eighth or tenth. And or only. This is the first commandment. You shall have no other gods before me. It leads us to the second commandment. You shall not make for yourself an idol or any likeness of what is in heaven on above or on earth beneath or in the water. You shall not worship them or serve them, for I, the Lord your God, am a jealous God. Jealous why? Because if you give something that belongs to me to someone else, I have a right to be jealous of it. If you give to something else the worship that's only due to God, he has a right to be jealous for it. I am a jealous God, visiting the iniquity of the fathers on the children, on the third and fourth generations of those who hate me, but showing loving kindness to thousands, to those who love me and keep my commandments. If you study ancient archaeology and you go around the world and you find ancient coins that have been uncovered, made of metal, from any culture you can think of, they will almost always have something carved into the coin. And guess what the thing that's carved into it is? Usually a face. The leader. For the Romans, it was the Caesar. For the Greeks, they would have gods. For cultures around the world, our American coins have a face carved into them. You uncover ancient Jewish coins, you'll never see a face. You'll see crops and plants, but you'll never see a human face. Why? Don't make for yourself an idol. Now, how does something become an idol? What is an idol? The English word idol comes from this Hebrew word pasel. It means carved wood or stone. And look at the top. Something created cannot represent the creator, and the creator cannot be reduced to a creation. An idol is anything that tries to give form or face to God, but is not. If I try to take the infinite God and reduce him to something that I can carve or sculpt or paint, then I've tried to take the infinite and made it finite under my artistic ability. And that's not God, that's an idol. And why is idolatry such a temptation to the Jewish people 3,700 years ago? Why is idolatry a temptation to Americans in the 21st century? Because it is part of the spiritual battle we face, where the enemy of God, known as Satan, tries to get people to substitute anything else for the worship of God. Now, if Satan can get you to worship an evil idol, he'll do it. If he can get you to worship a religious idol, he'll do that too. He's fine either way because he feels like he wins if you take your eyes off the one true God and put it on anything else. And I need God. And if he can get you to focus on the second part of the equation, he has accomplished his mission. I need God only in my life. Yes, I want good health, and yes, I want a strong marriage, and yes, but I don't want any of those things more than I want to know the one true God. Idols. They're all over our culture today. Yourself, celebrities, relics, buildings, your dreams or your ambitions for your career, saints of the church, the Pope. The Pope for the most of the world is an idol. Do you know who the Pope is? The Pope is a sinner who needs Jesus as the Savior of his life. That's who the Pope is. Do you know who your pastor is? A sinner who needs Jesus as the Savior of his life. All of these people become idols if you allow it. Musicians and singers, your parents, your children, your ancestors, the stuff and the finances of your life, some people seeking power and influence, these all can become idols in our lives. If I begin to want that so badly that I'm consumed by wanting that thing, and I take my eyes off of Jesus because it's stuck on that thing, whatever that is, it's now an idol in my life. You shall have no other gods. You shall not make for yourself an idol. And then third commandment, do not take the name of the Lord your God in vain. For the Lord will not leave him unpunished who takes his name in vain. Now I understand that for most people, the third commandment means don't use God's name as a cuss word. But listen to me, it is so much more than that. You can never take the name of God as a cuss word and still take the name of God in vain. How? Well, to take the name of God means to lift it up or to use it. And to do something vain, see the quote, meant to do it with no good purpose or effect. In vain includes both the frivolous use of God's name and its wicked or deceitful use, or to accomplish a selfish or wicked goal. If you use the name of God to sell more mufflers, you have taken the name of God in vain. If you use the name of God to get more customers because you try to brag about you love Jesus, but you're using that as a hook to make another dollar, you've used the name of God in vain. If you call yourself a follower of Jesus and all you ever do is brag about how much money you have taken the name of God in vain. If you put on the jersey or the uniform of Jesus and we reflect Jesus, but we do it so poorly and arrogantly and pridefully and sinfully, I have taken the name of God in vain. To misuse his name or use it without purpose or in an unseemly manner is to attempt to manipulate God to human ends and purposes. It can have nothing to do with a cuss word, and I can be guilty of taking the name of God in vain. I've shared with you before when my Orthodox Jewish friends write me an email, they'll write G, space, and a D. They won't write the word God. If they write it on a piece of paper, they won't write the name of God because they know that piece of paper is going to end up in the trash or the electronic version of the trash, and they don't want the name of God in the trash. They value the name of God. And that's all through your scriptures. Look, from the Psalms, we are told about the importance of the name of God. This one is Psalm 8. O Lord, our Lord, how majestic is your name in all the earth. Psalm 18, I will give thanks to you among the nations. I will sing praises to your name. Psalm 102, the nations will fear the name of the Lord. Psalm 111, holy and awesome is his name. It is an attempt to summarize the greatness of our God, his name. And to use it for prideful or arrogant or evil or greedy purposes is to take his name in vain. When Jesus taught the disciples the Lord's Prayer, he taught them to say, "Our Father who is in heaven, hallowed or holy is your name." Philippians 2, the Apostle Paul says, God highly exalted Jesus and bestowed upon him the name which is above every name, that at the name of Jesus, every knee will bow. Why? Because the name of God has power. The name of God is a representation of who he is. And Acts 4 says there is salvation in no one else, for there is no other name under heaven given among men by which we must be saved. And I don't care if it's Jew or Gentile, old or young, rich or poor, black or white. There's only one name that offers you salvation, and that's the name of Jesus, Yeshua, the Messiah. You should have no other gods before me. You should take no idols, no craven. Don't make something try to represent me. Let me represent me, my name. And there's a punishment attached to it. The Lord will not leave him unpunished who takes his name in vain. You say, well, I don't want to do this, so I won't cuss. Well, that's a starting point, but how else can I not take the name of God in vain? Number one, by making promises to him that I don't intend to keep. By professing to be a follower of Jesus, but not living like one. By being only a taker and never a giver in God's kingdom. By using prayer as a selfish, self-serving strategy. By reading his book and choosing to ignore its teachings. Now, again, this is election season and you've watched speeches. If you're crazy, you've watched speeches, but you've seen them. And at the end of all the speeches, including the two people who are running for president this week, they end their speech by saying, God bless you and God bless America. And both of them have forgotten or never learned that God blesses humility and obedience, not arrogance and pride and evil. God is not obligated to bless a country who refuses to read his book and listen to his teachings. You can say it all you want and it's not going to happen. You also take God's name in vain by sensing the leading of the Spirit of God and refusing to follow it. This is how you take the name of God in vain. So we'll talk about the last one of today. The fourth commandment. Remember the Sabbath day to keep it holy. Sabbath is an English word, comes from the Hebrew word Shabbat, to cease, to end, or to rest. Now the question is, what do we do as Christians? Because there are pastors who will stand up and tell you that there are 10 commandments given in the Old Testament and 9 of them are repeated in the New Testament, and the only one not repeated in the New Testament is the fourth commandment, remember the Sabbath day to keep it holy. That is a true statement. They will then say, forget about it then, it's not important, and that's not correct. So what do we do? As New Testament followers of Messiah Jesus, what do we do? Well, 500 years ago, Martin Luther said to sanctify the holy day is the same as to keep it holy. But what is meant by keeping it holy? Nothing else than to be occupied in holy words, works, and life. For the day needs no sanctification for itself, for in itself it has been created holy. From the beginning of the creation, it was sanctified by its creator. God desires it to be holy to you. Therefore, it becomes holy or unholy on your account, according as you are occupied on the same with things that are holy or unholy.
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15: We need to understand what it means to be a New Testament believer, a follower of the Messiah Jesus, and understand the holiness of the Sabbath. Let me read you some scriptures here. You know the story in Genesis. Thus the earth, the heavens and the earth were completed, and all their hosts, Genesis 2. By the seventh day, God had completed his work which he had done. He rested on the seventh day from all the work which he had done. God blessed the seventh day and he sanctified it, because in it he rested from all his work which God had created and made. A few months ago, we were in Israel. I was at a friend's house, an Orthodox Jewish man. He was born in America. His kids were born in Israel. His kids speak English, but not as the first language. And I told the dad, my friend, that we were going to go do something on Tuesday. And his teenage son looked at him in Hebrew and said, "What is Tuesday?" Because in Hebrew, the days of the week are called first day, second day, third day, fourth day, fifth day, sixth day, and Shabbat. He knew English, but he had no ever need to learn the word Tuesday before. God created for 6 days, and he chose to rest on the seventh day, not because he was tired, but because he was giving us an example. But see, Mark 2, Jesus said the Sabbath was made for man, not man for the Sabbath. The Son of Man, Jesus, is Lord of the Sabbath. In Acts 15, there was a big discussion among the Jewish followers of Jesus and the Gentile followers of Jesus in the early church. And the conclusion was, you don't have to be Jewish to follow Jesus. You have to devote your heart to the Savior to follow Jesus. So then the question becomes, what do we do as Gentile followers of Jesus? Do we keep Sabbath or not? Well, look what Hebrews chapter 4 says. There remains a Sabbath rest for the people of God. For the one who has entered his rest has himself also rested from his works, as God did from his. Let us be diligent to enter that rest so that no one will fall following the same example of disobedience. And you say, okay, I want to enter this Sabbath rest. Where do I find it? Jesus said in Matthew 11, "Come to me, all who are weary and heavy laden, and I will give you rest. Take my yoke upon you and learn from me. For I am gentle and humble in heart, and you will find rest for your souls, for my yoke is easy and my burden is light." You want to find Sabbath rest, you find it in the Lord of the Sabbath. And because everybody always wants a list, here's the list. Christians and the Sabbath. What do we do about this? Well, remember, God created the universe in 6 days and rested on the seventh. Not debatable, not unusual, God's plan. And our bodies were created by the same God with a need for rest and worship. And Sabbath rest is not found in man-made rules and restrictions, be they Jewish man-made rules or Christian man-made rules. That's not where Sabbath rest is found. God offers us soul rest that is only found in Jesus. And please stop buying into the wrong statement that we as Christians somehow changed Sabbath from Saturday to Sunday. We didn't and can't. If God created sundown Friday till sundown Saturday as Sabbath, we don't get to come in later and redefine what he defined. That is the Sabbath day, the seventh day. You can't change that. So you say, why do we as New Testament Christians worship on Sunday? Because we do that on the day that Jesus was resurrected. It is a memorial to his new life. We didn't move Sabbath. Sabbath is Sabbath. We worship on the first day of the week because that's the day the Lord was resurrected. So then you say, well, can I, as a New Testament Christian, as a Gentile, can I observe Sabbath? It's perfectly acceptable if done as a voluntary act of worship, not as legalism or ritual. Because then you get back to, I need God and something else. Remember, there's 10 commandments. We focused on the first four. These vertical relationship. Next week is the horizontal relationships. So the question then becomes, do the 10 commandments still matter? They're 3,700 years old. We live in 21st century America, increasingly pagan America. Do the 10 commandments still matter? Another quote from John MacArthur. We cannot live a righteous life or be God's faithful witnesses by lowering his standards and claiming to have a higher law of love and permissiveness. Whatever is contrary to God's law is beneath his law, not above it. No matter what the motive behind them, standards that are unbiblically permissive have no part either in God's love or his law, because his love and his law are inseparable. The key, the only key to a righteous life, is keeping the word of the living God. Do the Ten Commandments still matter? Yes, they do. We read in Galatians 3, the law has become our tutor to lead us to Christ. See, the law does not tell me how to be saved. The law tells me I am unrighteous and I need to be saved. So how do I move from the law to salvation? Romans 8, the Apostle Paul said, what the law could not do, weak as it was through the flesh, God did, sending his own Son in the likeness of flesh. This is what the law does. It shows me how I can be saved, how I am to live under God's law in the world of 21st century America. That's why next week we're talking in our part two, after we know who will be the president next week, we'll talk about the Ten Commandments and the presidential election. Now, each week in this series about Moses, I've given you a list of leadership principles that are taken from the text. Today from Exodus 20, effective kingdom leaders do these things. They recognize God's holiness and his sovereignty and his wisdom. They accept the lordship of God. They desire instruction from their creator. They willingly learn and willingly obey God's law. They apply divine truth to earthly decisions. I don't care how many countries you've visited. I don't care how many buildings you've built. I don't care how much money you've made. You're not smart enough to guide this country. You need biblical wisdom to be the president of the United States. So let's get very practical as we finish. Christians and the election. In 2004, when President George W. Bush was reelected, evangelical Christians made up 26% of eligible voters in America, 52 million. However, only 63%, or 33 million of the 52 million evangelical Christians voted. 10 million were eligible to vote, but they never even registered. 9 million evangelical Christians were registered, but didn't even vote. 19 million self-described evangelical Christians didn't vote 2004 presidential race. 2 years later, 2006, the off year, the non-presidential election, the number of American evangelicals who voted went down from 33 million to 21 million. So that means 31 million who could have voted chose not to. 2008, when Barack Obama was elected for the first time, the same 52 million evangelicals in America, same 33 million voted as 2004, but guess what? The population of the country went up, so our percentage went down. And again, 19 million evangelical Christians who could have voted didn't. Does it matter if you vote? Yes, it does. Let's finish with my reminders for you. Tuesday's election day. And if you're going to the polls and you say, I don't like either one of them, trust me, I understand. But there's a whole lot of people who don't love Jesus who are going to go vote for one of those two people. And there are a whole lot of other people, many of them godly people in lower races on that ballot, who need your political support. No candidate is perfect, especially this year. Romans 3 says there's none righteous, no, not one. There has not been a righteous president ever that didn't need Jesus for salvation. Now, if you're a political nerd like me, you're going to stay up late Tuesday night watching all the election returns. Trust me, the king of the universe will not be popping popcorn hoping he finds out who wins the election. Romans 13 says there's no authority except from God. Those which exist are established by God. And while we live in 21st century America, this is not our ultimate home, because our citizenship is in heaven, from which we eagerly wait for a Savior. And please remember, America needs your biblical values to be heard. There are millions of Americans who hate God and hate the Bible, and they will be voting on Tuesday. The question is, will people who love God and love the Bible be voting? Study the party platform, study the different candidates. Is either one of them perfect? Not even close. But we want to be the nation who's blessed by the Lord. Blessed is the nation whose God is the Lord. Let's pray about it. God, we pray for your blessing on our nation, not because we deserve it, because we do not. We pray for your blessing on our nation because we will bow our hearts to King Jesus. We pray for Donald Trump and Hillary Clinton, that they would receive the gospel, that they would receive salvation found only in Jesus, that they would love you, they would love the Bible, they would humble themselves and pray and turn from their wicked ways, and we would do the same. We pray for a nation that is led by people who understand they are only a creation and you are the ultimate, the creator. God, would you bring revival to our land? Would you bless our country because we have become humble and obedient before you? Would you let those of us who love Jesus make our voices heard this Tuesday and every day, because we shall desire to never have any gods before you. Hallelujah and amen.
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21: 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I am your host, Steve Summers. Before we jump in today, let me take a step back because I remember this conversation like it was yesterday. I was talking to Dr. Neil Levin just a few years ago, and I asked him, I said, Dr. Levin, if you were stuck on a desert island, what key nutrients would you take? Because, you know, it's confusing for us. There are so many vitamins out there. What is the most important one? If you're like me, I don't want to take 10 to 20 pills a day. I just don't. So anyway, Dr. Levin said, Steve, we're working on this. A few years went by, and folks, here we are today. And on the show to talk with us about that, Dr. Neil Levin is here. He's a chiropractor, nutritionist, and high-level advisor to Purity Products. Dr. Levin, I remember that conversation. I do. Welcome back to the show.
22: You know, that's funny. I remember that conversation as well, and you weren't the only one who had asked me that. I've had so many patients over the years ask me just about that. Doc, you know, if you were stuck on a desert island and you could only have one thing, what would it be? Or, Doc, I don't want to take... I'm giving them five or six formulas. Doc, I just want one thing. And this super pill is the answer to that question. I brought that question back to Purity Products and I said, look, this is getting unruly. I mean, I'm giving my patients a multi. I'm giving them fish oil and krill oil. If they're over 45, they need the CoQ10. Mm-hmm. All the multis are underpowered in terms of vitamin D. So I'm giving them vitamin D. The B12s and all these multis are wrong. Folks over 50, 60 can't absorb it. I'm giving them a B12.
21: Right.
22: And it was getting, they're walking out of here with a bag of pills and they're rolling their eyes at me. So I said to Purity, I'm like, guys, we got to come up with one super formula is what I called it. And they came back, it took them about a year to do it.
21: Wow.
22: And they came back with the super pill. And this is the answer. This is your krill oil. It's your fish oil. It's your CoQ10. This has got as much lutein, Steve, as an eye formula, a full 10 milligrams of a very high-end lutein. It's got the astaxanthin for the eyes. Wow. See, there's 2,000 international units of vitamin D. This has got the right B12 for folks in their 50s, 60s, 70s to give them that energy that they want. This is the answer. If you're only going to take one thing, hands down, the super pill is it.
21: Well, I remember the conversation very well. And to be fair, it had to have been one of those ding light bulb moments, right? I mean, this is actually huge because there is no other multivitamin on the market, at least I know of, that does this.
22: Yeah, there is none. And, you know, it's like, what do you need to take? Let's check the boxes. What do people have to take? You have to take an omega-3, whether it's fish oil or krill oil.
21: Check.
22: I like both because that's just critical for brain health and heart health, visual health. It makes your skin look great. It makes all the cells of the body work effectively. According to a recent study, 98% of us are low in omega-3s, you must take an omega-3. That's right. In here. You have to take vitamin D. Where if you're above Atlanta, let's say, you have to take vitamin D because for the whole winter, you're not making any. And then if you slather on the sunscreen in the summer, you're still not making any. And vitamin D is critical for everything. It signals to a tenth of the human genome. It's important for muscle health, eye health, immune health, brain health, happy mood. You want to feel good. It's your vitamin D. You got to get that in there. The average multi, Steve, is going to give you 400 international units. That's a joke. The super pill has a full 2,000 international units.
21: That's huge.
22: Of vitamin D.
21: That's huge.
22: A meaningful dose.
21: Yeah.
22: And the list goes on and on. It's 100 milligrams of CoQ10. It's the right B12. So what I hear from my patients, that let's say they come in on a Monday and they're, you know, have some neck pain or back pain. I want to see them again later in the week. They come in and they're like, wow, doc, this this makes a difference. This isn't like a regular multi where you take it and you hope it's going to work.
0: Right.
22: This is like, wow, I feel better. Once people start on the super pill, this is just something they get over and over and over.
0: Well, the way I view this, this is kind of a next generation new frontier of supplementation. It's where one simple pill that you have in your elite multi that you're talking about, an elite omega-3, you said, with krill oil and fish oil, and then you augment that with the cellular energizers like coenzyme Q10, talked about astaxanthin and lutein for the eyes and skin, and even ginkgo, which I don't think you mentioned, for brain health. Now, that is a great idea right there, because we get a little bit older, things slow down. Ginkgo is great for brain health. I mean, does this all surprise you that it's never been done before?
22: You know, I've always been surprised that it hasn't been done before, but, you know, I don't get involved in the intrinsics. But when I talk to Jan over there at Purity, Jason over there, you know, this took them over a year to put together, because to get everything stabilized, because with the fish oil and the krill oil and then the multi, to make everything work just right wasn't easy. But then the benefits are so great. Let's go to this recent study. This is a recent, large, randomized study. This is on multivitamins.
0: This would be interesting. Right here.
22: The multivitamin they used isn't half the multi we're talking about right now. So this is a randomized, double-blind, placebo-controlled study performed by researcher Steve from Wake Forest University School of Medicine in collaboration with Brigham and Women's Hospital in Boston. That's an affiliate of Harvard. So very high-end study. 2,262 older men and women, average age 72. This was published in September 2022, so very recent.
0: Yeah.
22: What the researchers found was nothing less than shocking. They did this study over 3 years. They gave them cognitive tests at baseline. So that's thinking tests. How is this person thinking? Okay. Everybody was normal cognitively when the test began.
0: Mm-hmm.
22: Now, 3 years later, they redid the cognitive test. Some were on placebo, of course. Some were on the multi. The multivitamin slowed cognitive decline, Steve, by 60%.
0: No way.
22: You would have thought this would have been trumpeted from the hilltops, but you know what? The media, they love to come out and pan vitamins. So when God forbid a study comes out that doesn't show the vitamin did an amazing job, that's big headlines. Yeah. But this,
0: 60.
22: This is major, and it's from Harvard. It's from Wake Forest, Brigham Young Hospital. It cut down cognitive decline by 60%. So that's just outstanding.
0: That's
22: Let me tell you something. The multi we're talking about here, the super pill, is order of magnitudes better. You know, just the nutrients are better. So you asked me about ginkgo before.
0: Yes.
22: So when you combine a multi with ginkgo biloba, which has wonderful support for the brain, along with krill oil and fish oil, incredible support for the brain, B vitamins, so important for the brain. And then you add our elite lutein, which has tons of brain benefits, along with skin benefits and eye benefits. This becomes just an outstanding brain formula, on top of it being great for the heart and energy. The first thing people are going to notice is energy. But this is going to work. This is protecting your brain. We all want to age gracefully. The super pill is going to help you do just that.
0: You mentioned something a while ago, why it took a year to develop this. Purity Products has been around for 25 plus years now, so they don't do anything halfway. I mean, you put the components together, and you want to make sure that it works. And when it does, you want to tell people about it, just like the super pill. It can deliver a multiple mode of action that goes way beyond just a basic multivitamin. And it boils down to what you like to call a difference maker in nutritional technologies. If you can, explain the savings here and why this is so advanced. Because I know savings is so important for so many people out there.
22: Wow, that is like such a great point. Because, you know, people used to complain about the sheer amount of stuff I would give them, right? But they were also rolling their eyes at my receptionist when she gives them the number for the cost of it. Because if you're talking about, if you go out and buy a very top quality multivitamin, and then you're going to get some krill oil and some fish oil, and you're going to get CoQ10, and the top selling CoQ10 brand is 100 milligrams. We have 100 milligrams right here.
0: Mm-hmm.
22: You're going to get an eye formula with 10 milligrams of a very good lutein, and you're going to get a vitamin D formula and maybe a high-end B12.
0: Yeah.
22: I don't see you doing it for less than $200. And you know, the fact that since you're bringing up money, the fact that Purity is letting folks try a full 1 month supply of this for $9.95. I mean, that is really, you know why they do it, Steve?
0: Why?
22: Because they want people to try it. They know this is a superior product. Once people see, wow, this is really a lot better than what I was taking, they're going to want to continue.
0: You know, I think this is a good time to clarify how Purity can claim things like better joint comfort in just 7 days with a Purity Super Pill. Because, hey, let's be honest here. I mean, you can't get this benefit from a regular multi out there. It just doesn't exist. Characterize why adding the omega-3s to Purity Super Pill really leverages the science of these omega-3s from krill to reduce joint pain from exercise and activity in just 7 days.
22: This is a great study. This is double-blind, placebo-controlled out of the Journal of the American College of Nutrition. And Steve, this was done on only 300 milligrams of krill oil. It was a high-end krill oil, but it's 300 milligrams. Mm-hmm. We use 500 milligrams of krill oil, and we use something called phospho-boost krill oil. So what have they done here? They've taken out more of the sea salts, and by doing that, they concentrate up the omega-3s and the phospholipids. And this is a really, really good krill oil. So you're going to get this benefit and then some. So in this study, in just 7 days, the folks that had knee discomfort, and I think these folks, if I remember correctly, were in their 50s. In just 7 days, Steve, they were 28% more comfortable.
0: Wow.
22: And they didn't do anything different. They weren't exercising or using PT or taking NSAIDs. They added krill oil.
0: Right.
22: In 30 days, they were 38% more comfortable. Now, researchers didn't stop there. They checked their joint flexibility, their joint functionality, all improved. On top of that, they measured something called C-reactive protein, which is a marker of inflammation, and we want to see that go down. And in this study, the folks on krill oil, C-reactive protein moved nicely in the right direction, showing that not only were people more comfortable, more functional, but their blood levels of this substance C-reactive protein were improved. So all around, tremendous benefit. This happened in 7 days. So I can say unequivocally that if you have joint discomfort, especially knee joint discomfort, because that's what this study was on, just krill oil seems to work just wonderful for making people more comfortable. So if you get this Purity Super Pill and you have the common aches and pains that come along with aging or overuse or being a weekend warrior, once you start to use this for about 7 days, you should feel more comfortable.
0: Well, this is a win-win because if you take something that's going to make you feel better, going to make your joints feel better, you're going to want to exercise and have more activity on top of that. So
22: that's universal. Yeah. When I'm a chiropractor, so I see that all the time. They come in here, they're complaining, I can't exercise. I can't play golf. I can't play tennis. Hiking's not comfortable anymore. I can't play with the grandkids. Everything hurts. And I start adjusting them. And once they feel better, they get back to doing the things they want to do. So yes, any therapy, any intervention that's going to help folks feel more comfortable tends to make them happier. And when you're happier and you're more comfortable, what do? You want to get back to your life, whether it's tennis or golf or hiking or playing with the grandkids or shopping or just doing more things.
0: And I think, Dr. Levin, this is a perfect time to remind our listeners about the great news here in this special offer. 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
21: 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Let's bring Dr. Neil Levin back online here with us. And as you're talking, I'm sitting here hearing this cash register going off. 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But one of the things that you haven't mentioned just yet, you've checked off literally all of the boxes here, but you insisted that Purity include 100 milligrams of coenzyme Q10 in this formula. 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
2: So maybe four or five times better absorbed.
3: Nice.
2: And that's what we have it. We have in this krill oil, fish oil matrix. Now, one other point in CoQ10, for those out there listening that take a statin drug, and, you know, a ton of folks over 50 are on statins. They're one of the best-selling drugs out there. And we're not going to pass judgment on statins here. But the point is, if you're using a statin to lower your cholesterol because your doctor told you to, one of the side effects of statins is myalgias, is muscle pain, is discomfort. I see this all the time as a chiropractor. Mm-hmm. Folks come in and they tell me about that. It's widely held belief is that one of the reasons people get these myalgias, these muscle aches and pains from statins, is because it lowers your CoQ10 even more. So if you're taking a statin, it's going to lower your CoQ10. So if you're on statins, you absolutely want a multi that has CoQ10. You want to get that CoQ10 in there. The point is, isn't it nice to know when you're taking the super pill, this also becomes your CoQ10 formula in a very absorbable omega-3 matrix.
3: Exactly. And I'm so glad you addressed that because the energy factor in this is so vitally important. If you just join us, we're talking to Dr. Neil Levin with Purity Products. You know, one of the many ingredients in here that is a clinically validated nutrient is called lutein. So, I mean, when you consider how much is in the Purity Super Pill multivitamin, Dr. Levin, Purity Super Pill, I would say, 40 times more here? Is that right? That's a big deal.
2: It's funny that you say that because I was just looking at the supplement facts panel on the leading multi just now when you started asking me this question, mm-hmm. and they have a quarter of 1 milligram.
3: Wow.
2: We have 10 milligrams. 10. So yes, that's 40 times. That's the difference.
3: Huge.
2: So we have 40 times more lutein, and it's a very special lutein. It's called LuteMax 2020. Lots and lots of studies. Yes, it comes from marigold flowers. Mm-hmm. Yes, it's clinically tested. It's a top lutein in terms of research. And the research is plain. The benefits are for vision are amazing. So LuteMax 2020 improves contrast sensitivity. It improves glare threshold. So if you're driving at night and you know that glare that they can hit you in the eyes, that bothersome glare,
3: oh, yeah.
2: This protects the eyes. It protects the eyes from blue light. Blue light is a very big problem. Like if you're looking at your computer, like I am right now, mm-hmm. it's shining blue light in your eyes, your cell phone. When you're outside, you get a lot of blue. You've heard of blue blockers.
3: Yes.
2: Those sunglasses, one of the things they do is block blue light. Too much blue light puts the kibosh on your sleep. So you're watching some TV or you're playing on your computer or your worst case scenario, you're bringing your cell phone to bed with you and looking at that, that's going to trash your melatonin and make it hard to sleep.
3: Yep.
2: Well, if you have enough lutein, it's almost like an internal blue blocker. It's protecting you from blue light. You take lutein and it helps makes your skin look beautiful. So yeah, this formula is just amazing. It's just three pills. They're soft gels, so they slide right down, easy to swallow, and you're getting a month supply from Purity for $9.95.
3: Dr. Neil Levin, let's have some fun here. I want to go to the mailbag. We've got some of the most frequently asked questions I want to do first. We're going to do it in rapid-fire question format, so it's going to be super quick. The FAQs, so to speak. I'll ask the questions. Give me a quick answer. Is the super pill easy to take?
2: Oh, it's really easy to take. 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
0: All right, considering what we know about Purity Super Pill here, do you have any testimonials that you can share?
1: Oh, yeah. This guy's got a fun name, Bebop, from Lehigh Valley, Pennsylvania. He's in the age 55 to 64 bracket, rates at 5 stars. He says, best multi. I'm so happy switching to the Purity Super Pill. Wow. Good mix of vitamins, krill and fish oil and CoQ10. Easy to take. I feel better after just a couple of weeks.
0: Give me another one.
1: One nickname, April from Mesa, Arizona. She says, amazing. I'm 65 years old. I feel like I'm in my 30s. People say I look like I'm in my 40s. The Super Pill makes me feel amazing. I love all the Purity products.
0: All right, one more.
1: Here. Sean T. He says, so much in one pill, excellent quality. It's easier to take just one pill instead of several. Definitely a plus. I don't have time to count out pills every day, every week. Take one of these and you're good to go. I could tell an immediate difference while on this product. 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So yeah, this is one of those, once people start on this, they want to continue. This is a great nutrient. And again, for $9.95, absolutely give this a try.
0: Dr. Neil Levin, we've run out of time. I better go and give out that number.
1: Time always flies by, Steve. Thanks for having me.
0: All right, I've got some great news. 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
13: The Bible tells us there's one name given among men whereby we must be saved, and it is by His name, that name which is the name of salvation. that we worship and we witness.
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13: Take God's word and turn with me to the book of Acts chapter 4. Acts chapter 4. Let me remind you what is happening in the book of Acts. Jesus, the risen Lord, has ascended into heaven. He promises his followers the power, the presence of his Spirit. And on the day of Pentecost, the Spirit of God came upon his people, filling them with fiery words and fiery hearts. And they went out spreading the gospel everywhere. The church is ignited. And thus we have the power of spiritual engagement as they are spreading the good news of Christ across the city. Thousands are coming to faith in Christ. Literally thousands are being born again. Bible scholars estimate that between 20 and 30 people a day were responding and receiving Jesus, the risen Savior, into their lives. The church is growing. Its dynamic witness is expanding. The fire is spreading. But when God opens the windows of heaven to bless us, Satan opens the doors of hell to blast us. And so the devil launches a vicious campaign to snuff out the fires of faith. Religious leaders inspired by Satan attack the church, and a time of persecution begins. Ultimately, hundreds of thousands of believers died for their faith in Jesus Christ. If you are a follower of Jesus Christ, you will face opposition. While it may not be physical persecution, there will be spiritual oppression and opposition and resistance if you truly follow Christ. Peter said, "Don't think it strange, don't be surprised concerning the fiery trial that is to come upon you." 2 Timothy 3:12 tells us that all who live godly in Jesus Christ will suffer persecution. So if you live for Christ, there will be opposition. Now, if you coexist in the culture and if you don't stand for Christ, or if you separate yourself to the degree that you're living in a holy hole somewhere and you're not standing up for Christ in the culture, then maybe you can coexist. But if you take a stand for Christ, you will face the fire of opposition. The fact is, God often allows suffering, trials and difficulties and opposition in our lives to separate the pretenders from the contenders. If you have a shallow faith, when the fires of and the fierceness of temptation and test in life appear, then you will shrink. But the Bible says the fear of man is a snare. So many are afraid and they give up when they are assaulted or attacked. But I love Proverbs 28 and verse 1. The Bible says the righteous are as bold as a lion. The guilty flee when no man pursues, but the righteous are as bold as a lion. May God give us lion-hearted believers, brave-hearted Christians who are willing to stand for Christ and the power of his name. So that's what is happening here in Acts chapter 4. And when your faith is challenged, you need to respond with boldness and courage and fearlessness, even as we see in the text before us. So look at verse 1. "And as they were speaking to the people, the priest and the captain of the temple and the Sadducees came upon them, greatly annoyed because they were teaching the people and proclaiming in Jesus the resurrection from the dead. And they arrested them and put them in custody until the next day, for it was already evening. But many of those who had heard the word," they heard the word, which was the testimony of Jesus, "and they believed, and the number of the men came to be about 5,000. Men from all over this community in Jerusalem were responding with bold faith, and as a result, their children, their wives were following them. So if the men numbered 5,000, you would assume the church is now what, 15, 20, 25,000 people. I want to challenge you, men, as I often do, to lead the way and to set the example in your family, to be numbered among those who follow Christ. There is a great feminization of the Christian faith in our generation. And many men have the idea that faith is for women and children or someone who is weaker. But God calls men to follow Him and to be Christ followers every day of your life. It doesn't take much of a man to be a Christian, but I tell you this, it takes all the man there is of you to follow Jesus. And so the number of the men came to be about 5,000. Look at verse 5. And on the next day, their rulers and elders and scribes gathered together in Jerusalem with Annas, the high priest. Do you recognize him? This is the same high priest that presided over the death of Jesus. And Caiaphas. Caiaphas also cooperated in the execution of Jesus. He names John and Alexander and all who were in the high priestly family. And when they set them in the midst, they inquired, "By what power or by what name did you do this?" Then Peter, and here's the key, filled with the Holy Spirit, said to them, "Rulers of the people and elders, if we are being examined today concerning a good deed done to a crippled man, by what means this man has been healed?" In other words, he's saying, "Oh, excuse us. Are we on trial here today because this man who has been crippled all of his life is standing in front of you whole, complete, healed? Is this what we're being charged for?" Okay. Then verse 10, "Let it be known to you and all of the people of Israel that by the name of Jesus Christ," and his name speaks of his power, speaks of his authority, it speaks of his character. All that he is represented in his name. And yes, it does matter what we call God. I'm hearing it everywhere. Turn on television, radio, the discussion, the debate, theological as well as secular circles is, well, after all, whatever name you choose to call God, whatever name you may choose to identify your God, he is the same God. That's not what the Bible tells us. The Bible tells us there's one name given among men whereby we must be saved. There is only one name that can ultimately describe our God and our Savior. We do not worship the gods and the names of other gods. We worship the God and Father of our Lord Jesus Christ. And it is by His name, that name, which is the name of salvation, that we worship and we witness. And so he said, "It is in that name," again, look at verse 10, "the name of Jesus Christ of Nazareth, whom you crucified." Now, this is the same Simon Peter who shrunk in the face of the fire as Jesus is being led away and crucified. This is the same Simon Peter who denies the Lord Jesus Christ three times, but something has transformed his life. Something has changed it, and that something is Jesus and his resurrection. And now he is filled with the risen Christ and he is transformed into a bold believer and witness for Christ. So now imagine this, he's standing in front of the same crowd that crucified Christ, the same bunch that sent Jesus to the cross. A Nazarene fisherman, unlearned and uneducated, but he's standing courageously and boldly in the midst of all of these. And he's saying, "You crucified the Savior." Now, you know, when you have blood on your hands and you've gone so far as to kill someone, killing the next one is not that big a deal. So he is looking in the faces of those who put Christ on the cross. And I'm not speaking here of a race of people. I'm speaking of a religious sect in this day, which determined that Christ was not their Messiah and therefore turned him over to the Romans to die. Jesus died because of the sins of all of us, and yes, we are at the cross. We sent Jesus to the cross, all of us. But having said that, it is a historical fact that Peter stood before the very Sanhedrin and accused them of crucifying Christ. But notice what God did, whom God raised from the dead. And by him, this man is standing before you well. Now look at verse 11. This Jesus is the stone that was rejected by you, the builders, which has become the cornerstone, the centerpiece of civilization, the cornerstone of life. Look at verse 12. And there is salvation in no one else, for there is no other name under heaven given among men by which we must be saved. Now, when they saw the boldness of Peter and John and perceived that they were uneducated, literally the word is illiterate men. They were not trained in the rabbinical schools of their times. These were untrained, uneducated men, common men, now doing an uncommon thing. They were astonished, and they recognized that they had been with Jesus.
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13: The theme of Acts chapter 4 really is boldness. What separated these believers, Peter and John and all the rest, was the fact that their faith was conspicuous, their faith was contagious, and their faith was courageous. Do these words describe your faith? Conspicuous, contagious, and courageous? Because of the power of His name, persecution became inevitable. Interestingly enough, through the ages, the greatest persecutor of Christian faith is often religion. In this case, they were before the Sadducees. You often hear in the New Testament, especially in the days of Christ and the Gospels, of the Pharisees. The Pharisees were a prominent sect among the Jews in that day. But the Sadducees were also very prominent and very powerful. The Sadducees were the ruling class, the aristocratic, wealthy class, and they were in league somewhat with Rome. They had accommodated to the rule of Rome because they therefore were able to maintain their position, their power, their prestige, and yes, their profit. It was about the money. Theologically, they were liberals. They were rationalists who denied the supernatural. They didn't believe in the supernatural in any way. They didn't believe in angels. They didn't believe in miracles. They didn't believe in life after death. They didn't believe in heaven. They certainly didn't believe in the resurrection. And so Peter and John are boldly standing before these who deny Christ and deny the resurrection. And they proclaim the resurrection. And it is the resurrection and the message of the risen Christ that brings these Christians into conflict with the world. And therefore, the persecution is inevitable. I've already said, if you take a bold stand for Christ, even sometimes in your own family and among your own friends, opposition will roll in. The whole goal, initially, of the opposition was to shut them up. When they realized that they could not imprison them rightfully, later on in this passage, they said, we command you never to speak in the name of Jesus again. Don't speak this name again. Don't talk about this anymore. So Peter and John are saying, okay, now wait a minute here. You say don't talk about it. God says talk about it. What do you think they're going to do? They said, we must obey God and not man. They would ultimately say, we can't help but speak of those things which we have seen and heard. If you truly believe in the reality of the resurrection, if you believed as these men, as having seen Christ, that Jesus is alive, that Jesus is Lord of life and Lord over death, if you truly believe that, nothing could stop you from talking about Jesus. Nothing. Not the fear of man, not the fear of opposition. Nothing would stop you from talking about Jesus if you truly have been with Jesus. And I'm convinced that the reason many do not name his name or speak of him or talk of him at all is because they have never been saved. Now, I realize that not everyone can share their faith in the same way. God hasn't made us in the same way. He hasn't designed us. We all have different abilities and liabilities. We all have different gifts and talents and personalities. And God chooses to use us with what we have. And not everyone can do it like Peter and John did it. I can't, you can't. But God has given us a witness and God has given us a message. And what we need to do is to find our way of telling that message, of sharing that message, and make sure we're doing it God's way every day, regardless of the persecution. Because secondly, you see, there is an irrepressible proclamation. What got these men in trouble was the fact that they preached the resurrection. They knew he was alive. Thousands were believing. These 5,000 men were believing. Why were they believing at such an unprecedented rate? Why? Because the message was believable. And then there is invincible power. Power in his name. There is an irrepressible message. There is inevitable persecution, but there is invincible power. They said, how have you done this? In what name, by what authority have you done this thing? And without hesitation, they said, by the power of Jesus Christ, his name and his name only. And then he gave that verse that echoed the words of Christ himself, that there is salvation in him and him only. The Christian faith is unique and distinctive in all the faiths of the world, of all the religious systems of the world, because we believe that Christ and Christ alone is Savior and Lord. That it is only in him, by his name, as the scripture says, that we are saved. This echoes the words of Jesus himself in John chapter 14, verse 6, who said, I am the way and the truth and the life, and no man comes to the Father except by me. Paul weighs in on this issue later when he says there is one mediator between God and man, one go-between between God and man, one who brings man and God together, and it is Jesus Christ. Jesus Christ is the one mediator between God and man. Jesus said, if you have seen me, you have seen the Father. And so when you see Jesus, this is God performing miracles. This is God dying on the cross. This is God coming out of the grave. This is God living in the life of the believer. For God was in Christ reconciling the world unto himself. Therefore, no matter how good we may be or how hard we try, though we may feel better about ourselves because we live a good life, no amount of good living can gain the favor, the appeasement of a holy God. And only by the blood of Jesus Christ are we saved. Only by the power of his name do we enter in to eternal life. That is the unique and distinct message of the Christian faith. Under no circumstance should we deny the exclusivity of the gospel of Christ, The very word of God which says there is salvation in no other but this name. You say, well, I want everybody to be saved. I want all these people out there to know God, to be in heaven. Well, don't you think God wants these people to be in heaven more than anyone, more than you? God is not willing that any should perish, but that all would come to repentance. So God sent his son, Jesus, because of his love. He gave his son, his only begotten son, to die on the cross, to provide salvation through his resurrection to all who would believe. And the millions who are in darkness and who are on that broad way that Jesus said leads to destruction can get on the narrow road to eternal life and salvation through Christ, who is the way, the truth, and the life. But we must not deny the message of Christ. The fact is, all truth, when you say something is true, it's intolerant of error. And why do we in this pluralistic generation of ours have such a hard time believing that there is a true God and that there are false gods? What's our problem with that? When the Word of God is so clear that Jesus is not just a Savior, but the Savior. He's not the best way to heaven. He's the only way to heaven.
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0: As I mentioned in today's program, it would be criminal if you discovered the cure for cancer but kept that cure to yourself. Yet at the same time, many Christians have received eternal life in Christ. They found the cure for sin and salvation and never mention it to anybody else. The fact is, if you know Christ, you want to make him known. If you believe he has forgiven you of all your sins, changed your life, and given you a hope and a future that is forever with him, how can you not speak of him and what he has done for you? Today, if you are a child of God, think about the difference Jesus has made and is making in your life, how he has changed your thought life, how he has changed your habits, the way you behave, the peace that you now have in your life. I want to challenge you then to share the ways that Christ has changed and is changing you every single day, that you are not the person you ought to be, but you are not the person that you used to be. Jesus is changing you. Now, this doesn't have to happen in some forced or canned conversation. It could be something as brief as a note of encouragement to someone who is hurting. Or it can be a phone call to let someone know you're praying for them. It can be a quiet conversation over coffee, just speaking of the things of the Lord in your life. The Bible says, let the redeemed of the Lord say so. Whatever God leads you to do, do it right now. If you're afraid or nervous about talking of Jesus and the things of God, then ask God every day to give you the power and the boldness that in the name of Jesus, you will share him and his love with somebody else. I truly believe as you commit to sharing Christ with others, God will give you an incredible courage that you've never known before. And I believe that he will use you to influence others for him.
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24: So David was a warrior poet. And while the book of Psalms carries with it some proverb-like statements, it's much more directed towards lifting your heart towards the Lord. Solomon's a very different character. He's born to the purple, born to the palace, never a warrior, given this remarkable gift of wisdom by God in response to the humility of his early life. And he's collected these amazing statements of wisdom that will enable anybody who will apply themselves to lead a God-smart life. That's almost an irresistible invitation.
23: 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That's 855-577-2255. We're so glad you're here to listen. Today's program is part one of Pastor Allen's message called Let's Be God Smart, How to Thrive. 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
24: We're walking through a series that's really based on the book of Proverbs, but the title is Let's Be God Smart. You know, there's a lot of different kinds of wisdom. You can be street smart. Some of you... My dad was a veterinarian. I grew up around animals, so that's a world. We weren't animal whisperers, but we were pretty comfortable in that world. Some of you have a gift for knowing how to put flavors together to make food exceptional. Some of you see color in a way that some of us don't. And you can put color in fashion or decorate. Some of you can walk out in the backyard and come back in with centerpieces and dinner. I just come back with a trash bag full of weeds and junk. And so a lot of different kinds of wisdom, and they're all appropriate. Many of them are gifts from God. I'm not suggesting they're inappropriate. Some of them reflect a great deal of time or training or effort or intuition. But what I do want to submit to you is that my primary goal, and I would invite you towards something similar, is I want to be God smart. I want to be wise in the ways of God. And that's different from just being saved or born again or converted. I'm not opposed to that. We all understand that we believe in the essential nature of that initiation point into the kingdom of God. But beyond that, more than I want any other area of my life to reflect a commitment to understanding, I want to understand God, his nature, his character, and his kingdom. Amen. And in this particular session, we're going to talk a bit about how to thrive. My first title was a survival guide. And I thought, I don't want to survive. I want to thrive. Amen. You know, my goal isn't just to get by. I want to ring the bell. Amen. Now, every day that may not happen, but it's my target. And I'm not going to recalibrate so that I never miss. You know, some people are reluctant to ever draw a target because they might not hit it. And so all they do is take a shot and then draw the target around wherever their arrow landed. That's not the highest expression of yourself. And I think we have to have the courage to say that we have aspirations in the kingdom of God. The Bible doesn't warn us that ambition is wrong. It warns us that selfish ambition is wrong. I think we should have great ambition for the kingdom of God. And the book of Proverbs is designed uniquely to help you have God's wisdom. There's 31 chapters in the book of Proverbs, and this was the invitation I've been sharing, is read the chapter that corresponds with the date. This is September the 2nd, so you'd have chapter 2. I think you can do the math. It's pretty straightforward. And if you miss a day or two, just read the chapter that corresponds with the date. No shame. And when you read that chapter for the day, choose the verse. Let the Spirit of God quicken a verse to you, the verse that makes the most sense to you, resonates to you, leaps off the page at you, seems most applicable, however you want to describe it. Take a verse for the day. And my habit is to put in the margin of my Bible over there, chapter 2, I'll put, you know, September 26. And if you can read it, the book of Proverbs, through in the course of a month, and at the end of a year, you've read it a dozen times, and you become to acclimate yourself to God's wisdom. It's not a heavy lift. You can read a chapter in 2 or 3 minutes if you read it at a casual rate. So the book of Proverbs will bring you the wisdom of God. It's the one book in the Bible that tells you the ending at the beginning. Do you understand what a tremendous advantage that is? It doesn't tell you that about everything. But the big rock ideas of life, the book of Proverbs says, if you choose this, this is what will happen. It says in the plainest of language, if you choose adultery and immorality, this is what will happen to you. Now, you can still choose it, but I promise you, it's describing, I've lived long enough and worked with enough people, it's describing what will happen. On the other hand, it tells you what will happen if you're a diligent person. It tells you what the reward of diligence will be. Or if you cultivate humility and a fear of God, it tells you what that will do in your life. Now, you can decide not to believe it, but then you've got another issue to grapple with, how you deal with the Word of God and the place of authority you give it in your life. But if you want to know the ending, the outcome of choices, the book of Proverbs will make you God smart. Amen. Went to the gym this morning. I met a guy and he said, you know, my car wouldn't start, but I Googled it. I knew we were on thin ice. And he said, there's just one screw I've got to tighten. I said, well, could I give you a ride somewhere? I haven't gotten an update yet. I had a feeling it was going to take more than one screw. Deuteronomy 29:29, the secret things belong to the Lord our God, but the things revealed belong to us and to our children forever, that we may follow all the words of this law. That's a pretty straightforward statement. In the books of Moses, God's preparing a people, fashioning a group of people, orienting them to be the people of the covenant. They've been slaves in Egypt for hundreds of years, and God's giving them the boundaries to help them flourish. And he makes this remarkable statement, the secret things belong to the Lord, but the things revealed belong to us and to our children, that we can follow all the words of God's instructions. I find it intriguing at this point in the unfolding of the purposes of God, that we often minimize the revealed things, the things that God has given us, and we labor extravagantly to know the secret things. I'll tell you how I know that to be a reality. If I post something online, a podcast, a message, a short, if I'll create content and I put some tag on it, some label on it, some title on it that's about end times, who's the Antichrist? Jesus, what day next week is Jesus coming? It will get far more views than if I say, let's be God smart. We are fascinated, those of us that are people of the book, with things that God has said we can't know. And we go, watch. I would encourage you to take God at his word. Let's focus on what he has told us. I would present to you that that is the place of the greatest opportunity. Lean in to what you can clearly know God has said will bring a good outcome to you. Amen. Let's go do that with like a determined diligence and enthusiasm and joy, wholeheartedly. God's given us clarity on that. And I believe if we will do that, and there are things that we need to know that are in the shadows, God will illumine them. But if we ignore his plain counsel and we go try to explore the shadows, we will likely miss the blessings of the plain truth he's given us and not find anything in the shadows. So how do we thrive in a life under the sun? Life under the sun is a phrase that is used frequently in the book of Ecclesiastes, which is also credited to Solomon, who collected the Proverbs. The Proverbs are not all written by Solomon. He collected them, he edited them, but he put them together for us. It's God's, you know, the book of Psalms carries with it a number of Proverbs-like statements. But King David, Solomon's father, put together the book of Psalms. And the book of Psalms is a worship manual. David was a man whose life was rooted in worship. which is really bizarre because he was a warrior. God said, there's so much blood on your hands, you can't build my temple. So David was a warrior poet. And while the book of Psalms carries with it some proverb-like statements, it's much more directed towards lifting your heart towards the Lord. Solomon's a very different character. He's born to the purple, born to the palace, never a warrior, given this remarkable gift of wisdom by God in response to the humility of his early life. And he's collected these amazing statements of wisdom that will enable anybody who will apply themselves to lead a God-smart life. That's almost an irresistible invitation. And if we will do it, he's teaching us how to thrive in our life under the sun. It's a phrase for our journey through time. Your spirit, we're created in God's image. And we're complex beings. You are a spirit, you have a soul, and you live in a body. And your earth suit gives you a spiritual authority in time. When your earth suits expire, your spiritual authority in time comes to a close. But you're not finished. So the Bible gives us a great deal of wisdom for what to do with our journey under the sun. And really very limited glimpses into what to do with our life beyond time. There are some. We may do it in a related study. But for instance, Jesus said to lay up for ourselves treasure in heaven. Well, you can't do that with a Venmo account. Not directly. You can do it indirectly, I guess, with your Venmo account. I mean, there are some glimpses in what we will do beyond time, but they're really very limited. It's not a fully formed presentation, but the information we're giving about how to lead our lives under the sun is very robust. We should care about that. You see, if you'll learn to trust God with your journey in time, you won't have any problem trusting him in eternity. But if you ignore him in time, it's a very shaky foundation for eternity.
23: Before we return to today's message, Pastor Allen wants to share a book to help you be free from worry.
24: In the Sermon on the Mount, Jesus said a half a dozen times, do not worry. Not a suggestion, it's a directive. I have a question. Are you living in obedience to Jesus or are you ignoring him? Well, we got a new book, it'll help you. It's called Freedom from Worry. It's really a how-to guide to live a life in the peace that Jesus promised us. You don't have to have a life choked with fear and anxiety and worry. You can be free. Let's cooperate with Jesus. It's the best way to walk through our days, I promise.
23: Jesus tells us repeatedly in Matthew chapter 6, do not worry. That's not just good advice. 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That's 855-577-2255. Now, let's get back to Pastor Allen with his message called, Let's Be God Smart, How to Thrive. Tune in tomorrow to hear part two.
24: Proverbs chapter 1, verse 1. This is the message. If it sounds a bit contemporary, it is. These are the wise sayings of Solomon, David's son, Israel's king, written down so we'll know how to live well and right and to understand what life means and where it's going. You know how valuable that is to know the meaning of life and what the purpose is? Some of us don't care. We just won't be happy to do what we want. It's a manual for living, is for learning what is right and just and fair, to teach the inexperienced the ropes and give our young people a grasp on reality. Do everything in your power to encourage young people to engage with the Word of God more than social media. There's something here also for seasoned men and women. Still a thing or two for the experienced to learn. Proverbs is a guide for how to thrive in life. Now, there's something missing in the book of Proverbs. If you're a student of Scripture or just a casual reader of Scripture, the book of Proverbs is different. There's really no theological posturing. There's none of the Apostle Paul and his... You know, there are some chapters in the New Testament that are one sentence long. Paul was a scholar, top shelf. And his writings suggest that. You don't find that in the book of Proverbs. Most of those sentences are phrases. There's no miracle stories. There's no prophetic warnings. There's no historical information regarding Israel. There's no listing of kings and capitals and battles. That's not what the book of Proverbs is. The book of Proverbs is designed to help us live a God-smart life. Now, if Solomon's the one that collected that, you should reflect for a moment, or at least know his expertise. What qualified him to do that? Was he just somebody with a big mouth and a strong opinion? We know those people. Well, Solomon is giving us experience from his life. In Ecclesiastes, as I said, Ecclesiastes is a book written from Solomon's perspective.

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2: Myself. He's a one percenter. He's the character. There's a group now cheering, take everything he's got and give it to me. He was bigger than Jeff Bezos. My heart took delight in all of my work, and this was the reward for all my labor. What I had toiled to achieve, everything was meaningless. A chasing after the wind. Nothing was gained under the sun. I mean, that's his summary. He said, I tried pleasure. I tried the pursuit of wealth. I tried things. I built houses and palaces and vineyards and cities. I built armies. I accumulated accolades. The leaders of the world came to see me and sit at my feet and listen to my wisdom and bring me gifts. I denied myself nothing. If I could imagine it, I pursued it and I achieved it. And it left me a bit empty. He said, it seems meaningless to me. Well, you should at least consider that. I mean, that's a pretty good representation of a hedonistic secular mantra. Achieve, become, experience. If it feels good, go for it. Follow your heart. Live in the moment. A lot of expressions of that. And he said, it didn't satisfy me. It's a remarkably honest statement from a person of overwhelming success by almost every secular standard. He said, in reality, nothing was gained. I can't keep it. Somebody else is going to get it. At the end of Ecclesiastes in chapter 12, he gives a summary. He said, now all has been heard, and here's the conclusion of the matter. Fear God and keep his commandments. This is the whole duty of man. For God will bring every deed into judgment, including every hidden thing, whether it's good or evil. Amen. So the perspective from which we're going to walk through these chapters in Proverbs is from an individual who achieved more, accumulated more, built more, experienced more than is imaginable to us. And his counsel at the end of that is fear God and keep his commands. It's the whole duty, he said. Everything else can come into a compartment beneath that. Doesn't mean they're all wrong. It doesn't mean it's evil to build or achieve or accumulate or to experience. Pleasure is not wicked. God created us with the ability to enjoy. Contentment for your physical person is understood as pleasure. But if your goal is pleasure, you'll lose yourself. And from Solomon's perspective, we get some instructions. And I described it as climbing the stairs because there's a part of the life that is not simple. It just isn't easy. And sometimes I think Christians, in particular Christian leaders or Christian presenters, because we want to win people to the conversation, we try to describe it as if following the Lord will distill out of your life all of the problems. That if you could just be good enough or pure enough or holy enough or righteous enough or godly enough or faith-filled enough, that you just wouldn't have any problems. And I don't believe that's a biblical presentation. Proverbs chapter 9 and verse 1, we're going to get the designer's recommendations. It says, wisdom has built her house. She has hewn out its seven pillars. She has prepared her meat and mixed her wine, and she has set her table. Proverbs encourages us to choose wisdom. And it's not theoretical wisdom. It's not just the right use of knowledge, which is the fundamental definition of wisdom. I believe it's an encouragement to seek the Lord. Amen. She has sent out her maids, and she calls from the highest point of the city. Let all who are simple come in here, she says to those who lack judgment. Come and eat my food and drink the wine I've mixed. Leave your simple ways.

0: then you will live. Walk in the way of understanding. It's a pretty straightforward passage. But you need to hear the words. The tone of the language, it matters. Wisdom has built her house. She has hewn out its seven pillars. She's prepared her meal, mixed her wine, set her table. Leave your simple ways. Walk in the way of understanding. That is language that is all involved with effort. Tremendous amount of effort for stone to be cut out of the bedrock. We've been moving a lot of stone on campus in the last few months, and I've gotten firsthand experience. I've worked through many days with them hammering stone outside the window. We threatened to record it so we could play it 24/7. So the language of this is not casual. It's not passive. It's not, well, just whatever will be, will be. It's not a que sera approach. Making room for God is not easy. It demands discipline, effort, intentionality. It's a great place for an amen. Amen. Seeking the Lord requires of us a determination, perseverance, a will to overcome. Because when you raise your hand and say, I will serve the Lord, you inherit an adversary, an enemy, who will oppose the purposes of God in your life. And if he can't keep you from engaging the kingdom of God, he'll do everything in his power to diminish your participation, to minimize it, to delay it, to discourage you, to dissuade you. That's not being negative. It's not a bad confession. It's an acknowledgement of the reality. And the author of Proverbs is explaining something to us that is very important to catalog. If we want God's best, we're going to have to prepare ourselves. There's some things to be built within us and around us. There's some things we'll have to leave to walk the path that God puts before us. I was thinking about, there's a father in the church. And I knew him. It's a family I have known for a long time. It's a blended family. And together they have more children than you can count on one hand. It's the Brady Bunch before it was cool. But I watched this man come into the family. And when you blend a family, there's hurt. There's hurt before you get there. Whatever the reason. And there's brokenness that has to be overcome. And there's trust that has to be established. And I watched all of those things happen. But I watched that man. He became a stepfather. Over this large brood, and I watched him labor, because it was labor to love that family. And I watched so many different expressions of it. You know, first he would engage in holidays, and he would smoke meats and cook and do everything he could to help lift the load. And the family grew, and now the families get together on holidays, and he fries turkeys for everybody to take home with them. When they were younger, you know, he bought four-wheelers so they could ride together. I watched him lean into that assignment. Gather him and bring him to church with him and encourage him in the Lord and to seek the Lord and to serve the Lord. It wasn't passive at all. It was countercultural in most respects. It was not a self-centered journey. I have the highest respect for him. You wouldn't consider him a systematic theologian. But I would consider him a man of faith. I think he has led a God-wise life. I watched him amend and adjust and learn because there were some of the things about our community of faith that were new to him. See, we learn to walk with the Lord. We learn to seek God. You learn to climb stairs. Can you remember?
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0: We've all heard of the Ten Commandments, but did you know God originally gave his people a choice between the law and grace? Welcome to Through the Bible. This time, Dr. J. Vernon McGee tells us about how when God brought the Israelites out of Egypt, he bore them on eagle's wings. In other words, he delivered them by grace. But instead of being content to live under that grace, they wanted to live by law. I'm Steve Schwetz, your host on this five-year journey through God's entire Word. While you grab your Bible, Greg Harris, Through the Bible's president, and I have a couple of letters from our home groups in India.
1: That's right. Today, we're going to be talking about a language called Bhojpuri, which is spoken in parts of India as well as parts of Nepal. And as always, these home group responses are very moving.
0: Yep, absolutely. This first one's from a local pastor who says, "By the grace of God, I have been faithfully serving a small church. While the journey has always been guided by God's hand, a significant milestone in our ministry came with the introduction of the media player that you provided." By the way, they're referencing these media players that we hand out for the radio home groups.
1: That's right.
0: So it's a teaching of sub-teaching of Through the Bible. "This resource has greatly impacted not only my personal walk with Christ, but also the spiritual growth of my congregation and family. Upon introducing these teachings to our church, I was met with great enthusiasm. It helped members dive deeper into the Word of God, and they learned how to apply biblical principles in practical, everyday ways. The transformation has been truly remarkable." Let me just stop right there. I don't, unless you've been to this part of the world or any place like in Africa and seen this transformation happen, see a pastor who's a lay guy, not trained in seminary, who gets a hold of one of these media players and then they distribute them to their churches, you see people come alive with an understanding of the gospel and the understanding of the Bible. And it challenges the pastor. It's almost like when you play a sport like golf with somebody that's better than you, you end up playing better.
1: Yeah.
0: These pastors get better because their congregations understand the Bible better because of Through the Bible.
1: It's true.
0: And they're listening as well. It's this virtuous cycle that the Lord creates through exposing people to God's Word, and you have an opportunity to be a part of that with Through the Bible. So I hope you're excited as we are when we read these letters.
1: Yes.
0: Now, let me continue. "Members have embraced the study tool wholeheartedly, sharing it with their families and neighbors, sparking a great thirst for the Word of God throughout our community. This renewed interest in Scripture has drawn many closer to Christ. My own family has been blessed by this journey. Through consistent engagement, we have grown in our understanding of God's purpose and calling for our lives. I am sincerely grateful to your team for equipping us with such a valuable and effective resource."
1: Yeah, and on top of all the wonderful things that are in that letter, think about human nature being what it is. You would think that a pastor would feel it threatening, right? Why are you bringing this teaching into my church? And yet we encounter these pastors, you and I have encountered them personally in many different countries, where they are beyond thankful. They are overjoyed, saying, "This is transforming my own ministry," like you said, as a pastor.
0: Yeah.
1: "It's upping my game, so to speak."
0: Yeah.
1: "And also, it's changing our church." And we have time for a really short letter, but powerful. A couple named Joy and John wrote, "This is a very helpful study for our church. We are growing together in God's Word, and our community is better for it."
0: And that's the second reference to community.
1: Yes.
0: And when the gospel comes to a community, when people grow in their understanding of the Word of God, it changes communities.
1: Yes.
0: Greg, let me pray for us as we begin. Heavenly Father, I pray that you would continue to use your Word to change believers and to conform them to the image of Christ, and that would have an impact in every community in which they live. May you be glorified in the teaching that we're going to hear even now today on this program. In Jesus' name, amen. Turn to Exodus 19 as we make our way through the Bible with Dr. J. Vernon McGee.
2: Now, friends, as we come back today to this 19th chapter of the book of Exodus, we got down really last time to verse 4. "Ye have seen what I did unto the Egyptians, and how I bare you on eagle's wings and brought you unto myself." Now, the children of Israel now come up to Mount Sinai. They've left the land of Egypt. God delivered them, and he has brought them now to Mount Sinai. And they're going to have to make a decision here at Mount Sinai. God says, "You've seen how I bore you on eagle's wings." As we said last time, eagle's wings are a symbol of deity. And they set forth here the salvation by the grace of God. And we are going to see that they also set forth discipline by the grace of God. That's when we get over to Deuteronomy. But here we see it's salvation. Now, will you notice, God says, I have brought you on eagle's wings. Well, how did he do it? Well, first of all, he found them helpless and hopeless in the slavery of Egypt, and he delivered them. He redeemed them by blood. And that night when the death angel passed over, and that was the death of the firstborn in the houses where there was not the blood, why, that ended the plagues. And that night the children of Israel marched out. Then they came to the Red Sea, and even then they were not out of the land of Egypt. And Pharaoh could have well have slaughtered them, just like animals, and that's what he would have done had not God intervened again. And God brought them across the Red Sea by power, mighty power. Only the power of God could do that. And you see here, he's bearing them on eagle's wings. He's carrying them that way. And then they've come out now of slavery to freedom. They've come out of the brickyards to go to the promised land, from Egypt now to Sinai, from death to life, from Egyptian darkness to heaven's light, from the helplessness under the slave master to the very heart of God, all the way from defeat to victory. And now he's brought them to Mount Sinai. And on the way over, we've seen seven experiences that they've had. Now, those seven experiences are very meaningful, as we've seen for us today. We've seen how he met their need. These are experiences you and I'll have, and how God meets our need today, how he provides for us. God gave them manna. God gave them water from the rock. God sweetened the bitter waters at Marah, and that long 3 days wilderness march without any water. And then God delivered them from Amalek. The victory was won through prayer. You can't overcome the flesh, friends, by effort. I'm sure you've learned that. This is something you turn over to the Holy Spirit and learn to walk by the Spirit. The victory is on the hilltop, never down by fighting. And I'm sure many of us have learned that. And then we do not today serve God through worldly wisdom. We hear so much about the Lord's will, the Lord's will. I noticed recently in a church where they were having a series of meetings, and every service had to do how you can find the Lord's will, how you can find the Lord's will. And I came to the conclusion from some of the subjects that a great deal of worldly wisdom was being used to find out God's will for your life. I don't think you find it out that way, my friend. This idea today that we are to do the expedient, and we're to use certain methods and that type of thing, that just doesn't happen to be God's way of doing it. Oh, God bore them on eagle's wings, and that's the way he bears us today. That's by his marvelous grace, and we walk by faith. That's the thing that God is saying to them here. He wants now to have them make a decision, though. He says, you've seen what I've done already. And now in verse 5, he says, now therefore, if ye will obey my voice indeed and keep my covenant, then ye shall be a peculiar treasure unto me above all, for all the earth is mine. And his question is going to be, are you willing to keep the commandments that God will give to you? And we'll see in a minute their reaction to that. And they're going to exchange grace for law, by the way. And a great many people do that today. But you and I live in a day when God saves by grace, and he doesn't save by law. And what a contrast there is between law and grace. What a difference it is. The law demands, grace gives. The law says do, grace says believe. The law exacts, grace bestows. The law says work, grace says rest. The law threatens, pronouncing a curse. Grace entreats, announcing a blessing. The law says do, and thou shalt live. Grace says live, and thou shalt do. The law condemns the best man, and grace saves the worst man. The law reveals the character of God, and it also reveals the weakness of man. Paul says, now we know that whatsoever the law saith, it saith to them that are under the law, that every mouth might be stopped, the whole world come guilty before God. God never gave the law to save at all. Somebody says, then why was the law given? And as many of you have heard me say before, no one was ever saved by keeping the law. You couldn't mention a one. Moses here was a murderer, friends. He was no law keeper at all. And he's going to get very angry, we're going to see, and lose his temper and smite that rock twice when he shouldn't even have smitten it once. This is something that we need to note very carefully, that the law was given, friends, for a very definite reason. Paul says in verse 19 of Galatians 3, wherefore then serveth the law? It was added not because of, but for the sake of transgressions, till the seed should come to whom the promise was made. You see, the law was given to reveal that we were sinners, and it was just given temporarily, till the seed should come, and that seed is Christ. And Paul goes on to say in verse 24, wherefore the law is our schoolmaster to bring us to Christ, that we might be justified by faith. Now, the schoolmaster here is not a school teacher. It is a slave that took the little child that was born into a home of a Roman patrician or a well-to-do Roman citizen. And he took the little child, clothed it, that is, in the sense he dressed him every morning, washed him, blew his nose when he needed it. And then there came a day when the little fellow grew old enough to go to school. So the schoolmaster is the one who led him to school. And the word is pedagogus, which means to take the little one by the hand and lead him to the school. Now the law, friends, is our schoolmaster, our pedagogus. He's the one that takes us by the hand as little children, brings us to the cross and says, little fella, you need a savior. You need to be saved. You're a sinner. Now the law is just that. And these people are given the opportunity. And now notice the reaction of these people to all of this. In verse 6, and ye shall be unto me a kingdom of priests and a holy nation. You see, God's original intention for Israel was that they were to be a kingdom of priests, that all of the tribes were to be priests. But because of their failure to go in at Kadesh Barnea, and their failure here at the giving of the law, and they made the golden calf, why, he only chose one tribe. But his ultimate goal, and in the millennium, you'll find that the entire nation of Israel will arrive at that original purpose of God, that they are going to be a nation of priests here on this earth. That'll be long after the church is removed and will be in heaven with the Lord Jesus in the New Jerusalem. Now, he says here, ye shall be unto me a kingdom of priests and a holy nation. These are the words which thou shalt speak unto the children of Israel. Now, verse 7, and Moses came and called for the elders of the people and laid before their faces all these words which the Lord commanded him. Now, listen to these people. What self-confidence they had. Verse 8, and all the people answered together and said, all that the Lord hath spoken, we will do. And Moses returned the words of the people unto the Lord. Now, this is going to be the beginning of this dispensation of law that came in at Mount Sinai when God gave the law to these people. And it goes all the way from Mount Sinai to Calvary, all the way from the Exodus to the cross, all the way from one mount to another mount. It is the revelation now that a people under ideal conditions are not able to keep the law. But will you listen to them? Verse 8, and all the people answered together and said, all that the Lord hath spoken, we will do. Now, my friend, They haven't even heard what he's going to say. God says, would you like to have my commandments? Would you like now to be under law? They said, why, bring it on. We'll keep it. And that's the attitude of a great many people today, that you can please God, that natural man can please God. And friends, it's been demonstrated for 1,500 years. These people under law made a failure. They made a terrible failure. They were not able to keep the law. And it's impossible for the natural man to. And that's exactly what Paul is saying in Romans 8, the reason God has us on a different plane altogether, that we can never please God. The law was given to control that old nature, and it doesn't, because the old nature is a communist. You can't control it. It is a revolutionary. And will you listen to what he says in Romans 8, verse 6? For to be carnally minded is death. But to be spiritually minded is life and peace, because the carnal mind is enmity against God. For it's not subject to the law of God, neither indeed can be. Now, you and I have an old nature, and that nature is at enmity against God. It can never be obedient unto God. Have you made that discovery in your own life? Have you found out that you're a failure at meeting God's standard? And thank God he has another arrangement. And the self-confidence of people today who tell me that they keep the law, and that there's nothing that makes a hypocrite out of a person than to walk around and say today, I keep the law, when you know you don't measure up to God's standard at all. All right? Now let's look at it. God's going to give them the law. They say, bring it on. What self-confidence, what arrogance, if you please, and what awful, unspeakable blindness and ignorance this is. And yet there are multitudes today, after God's already demonstrated that man could not be saved under law, he gave that dispensation. It's been tried out. And it's been tried out under ideal conditions, more ideal, by the way, than today. Now, verse 9 of this 19th chapter of Exodus. And the Lord said unto Moses, lo, I come unto thee in a thick cloud, that the people may hear when I speak with thee, and believe thee forever. And Moses told the words of the people unto the Lord. There are those that think that the giving of the law was a very beautiful thing. Many years ago in Georgia, I had a lady that came up to me. She was a very cultured, refined Southern lady. And she said to me, Mr. McGee, don't you think the giving of the law was such a beautiful and lovely thing? And I think I shocked her. I said, I don't see anything beautiful in it. It's a frightful and terrifying thing. All right? Let's look at this now, because here's the giving of the law, and you tell me whether you see anything beautiful in it or not. Listen, verse 10, and the Lord said unto Moses, go unto the people and sanctify them today and tomorrow, and let them wash their clothes, and be ready against the third day, for the third day the Lord will come down in the sight of all the people upon Mount Sinai. This is a tremendous scene, you say. Well, wait a minute, we're not through. Will you listen to this? And thou shalt set bounds unto the people round about, saying, take heed to yourselves, that ye go not up into the mount, or touch the border of it. Whosoever toucheth the mount shall be surely put to death. Now, does that sound beautiful to you, my friend? Why, they were told not to even get near the mount and not to touch it. They'd be smitten dead. That's not beautiful. That's awful. Now, verse 13, there shall not a hand touch it, but he shall surely be stoned or shot through, whether it be beast or man. It shall not live. When the trumpet soundeth long, they shall come up to the mount. And Moses went down from the mount unto the people and sanctified the people, and they washed their clothes. And he said unto the people, be ready against the third day. Come not at your wives. And it came to pass on the third day in the morning that there were thunders and lightnings and a thick cloud upon the mount, and the voice of the trumpet exceeding loud, so that all the people that was in the camp trembled. My friends, this is not a circus parade that's going by. This is the giving of the law, and this is terrifying. And the people trembled because it was a frightful experience. Listen, I'm not through reading. Verse 17, and Moses brought forth the people out of the camp to meet with God, and they stood at the nether part of the mount. And Mount Sinai was altogether on a smoke, because the Lord descended upon it in fire, and the smoke thereof ascended as the smoke of a furnace, and the whole mount quaked greatly. Do you want to tell me that you think that the giving of the law is beautiful? My friend, it was a terrifying thing that took place. Now we are told that when the voice of the trumpet sounded long and waxed louder and louder, Moses spake, and God answered him by a voice. And the Lord came down upon Mount Sinai on the top of the mount, and the Lord called Moses up to the top of the mount. And Moses went up. And the Lord said unto Moses, go down, charge the people, lest they break through unto the Lord to gaze, and many of them perish. You see, a great many thought they might see something. Well, they'll not see anything. They're only going to hear a voice, because it's still true today. No man hath seen God at any time. Now will you notice, verse 22, and let the priests also, which come near to the Lord, sanctify themselves, lest the Lord break forth upon them. And Moses said unto the Lord, the people cannot come up to Mount Sinai, for thou chargest us, saying, set bounds about the mountain, sanctify. And the Lord said unto him, away, get thee down, and thou shalt come up, thou and Aaron with thee, but let not the priests and the people break through to come up unto the Lord, lest he break forth upon them. So Moses went down unto the people and spake unto them. Now you have here in chapter 20 the giving of the law. And actually, the Ten Commandments is not all of it by any means. We have, first of all, here the Ten Commandments, and with it is the order for the altar in chapter 20. And remember, they both go together. There must be an altar for a sacrifice to be offered. Because, you see, the law reveals, and there must be the shedding of blood for sin. And just as you have in your bathroom a mirror, and that represents the law, and underneath is a basin. Now, you don't wash yourself with the mirror. The mirror reveals, but you wash yourself with a basin. And today there is a fountain filled with blood drawn from Emmanuel's veins and sinner's plunge beneath that flow, lose all their guilty stains. Now, we have here in chapter 20 the Ten Commandments and then instructions about the altar. That's important. But that doesn't end the law. You have then in chapters 21 and 24 what is called social legislation. Now, we're living in a day when a great deal of attention is being given to what is known as social legislation. We're just finding out how important that is, especially in this complicated age. But God took care of this a long time ago, and that won't end it, because with the law, we'll have instructions for the making of a tabernacle. And that's the very center of the life of Israel. That tabernacle will be right in the center of the camp. And then you have in the next book, the book Leviticus, the service of the tabernacle. And all of that's part of the law. Now, when you get to Deuteronomy, you'll find out that you have not the repetition, although it looks like it, but it's not. What it is the interpretation of the law after 40 years' experience with it. And that means that Exodus now, beginning here with chapter 20, all the way through the book of Leviticus and Numbers, for they are on the wilderness march there, and Deuteronomy, that's all the Mosaic system. That's the law. There are those today that like to say they're under law and that you must keep the law, and what they mean is just the Ten Commandments. But friends, that was really a small part of it. Well, we're going to see next time the giving of the Ten Commandments. May God richly bless you, my beloved.
0: Well, there's more to come in this great study of Exodus, so keep hopping aboard the Bible bus. 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
6: 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With CNN, Politico, and MS Now in high dudgeon over being denied access to the White House, you'd think it was the end of democracy. What it is the end of hypocrisy. For years, CNN and her confederates have been unified in distorting the news when it comes to Donald Trump and burying news about the Biden administration. So much so that their behavior hardly gives them any moral high ground. We should recall well their efforts to stifle reporting on Joe Biden's mental condition, as well as their complicity in covering up the story of Hunter Biden's laptop, including uncritically platforming the 51 intelligence experts who abused their security clearances to further conceal political damage to the Biden presidency. They were silent when the Biden administration tried to create a disinformation board and said little else about the exposure of the manifold Biden efforts to censor social media. As they preen over their rights to report truth to power, let us not drown in their crocodile tears about their commitments to truth and free speech. I'm Seth Leibson.
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10: SRN News, I'm Rich Thomason in Washington. President Trump puts Iran on notice. He tells the UN General Assembly that he has a big decision to make.
11: Will a deal be made with Iran that lets them rebuild and create a far greater country than it ever was before? Maybe one of the greatest in the Middle East or even the world? Or do I annihilate the Islamic Republic.
10: The president predicts an agreement will be made after the election. Today, the Iranian president addresses the General Assembly. Yesterday, American and Iranian negotiators held indirect talks for several hours. President Trump met with Ukrainian President Zelensky at the UN yesterday. Mr. Trump is holding out hope for a deal that would end the Russia-Ukraine war. On Wall Street, Dow futures 9 points higher. The Nasdaq futures are down 8 points. This is SRN News.
12: And good morning. 1 minute after 6 o'clock, Wednesday, September 23rd. Let's continue with the message, Principles of God's Judgment, from Grace to You with John MacArthur. 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
13: And there is a sick cult that has arisen in contemporary evangelical Christianity that is built around self. 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
14: 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April 15th, if you live in the United States, you are familiar with that date. It's tax day, and fair to say it can be something of a hassle. Yet not everyone feels the burden of taxes. For example, people who have no income or who have some other tax-exempt status or perhaps have such a high income that even a large tax payment doesn't eliminate their comfortable lifestyle. Of course, we're all born under a burden more severe than any tax code, and from this penalty, no one is excluded and no one is legally exempt and no one has enough resources to withstand it. Today, John MacArthur takes a hard look at God's judgment and what's required to be spared from it. It's part of John's compelling study from Romans 2 called Without Excuse. And now here is John with the lesson.
13: Let's look in our Bibles to Romans chapter 2. Paul sets forth the true bases of judgment. And they apply to everybody, and most particularly, he focuses them in on the moral person. That is the outwardly moral, the outwardly religious person who wouldn't want to find himself in chapter 1 with the reprobates of pagan vice. Now, as he unfolds these principles, there are 6 elements in divine judgment that he lists. God judges on the basis of 6 features. First, he judges according to knowledge. Secondly, according to truth. Thirdly, according to real guilt. Fourthly, according to deeds or works. Fifthly, according to impartiality. And sixthly, according to motive. And we're working our way through those very important elements of God's judgment. Now, first of all, God judges on the basis of knowledge. Back to verse 1, and let's just review that point. And what he is saying in that verse is this: if you know enough to judge somebody else, then you show that you know enough to be held responsible for what you do. Secondly, we've already learned that he judges on the basis of truth. Verse 2, but we are sure that the judgment of God is according to truth. In other words, it fits the facts against them who commit such things. God's judgment perfectly fits the facts. As it said at the end of verse 27 in chapter 1, they received a recompense of their error which was fitting or was appropriate. God always rightly fits the judgment to the facts. Deuteronomy 32:4 says, just and right is he. God's holy nature will not allow him to do anything that isn't right. And as I told you in our last study, the hope of the hypocrite, the hope of the religious phony, is that God will not judge on the truth, but he will judge on the superficial profession. And that is so silly, to assume that you're going to get away with a masquerade before God. God will not judge that way, but he'll judge on the fact. So verse 3 adds, and thinkest thou this, O man, that judgest them who do such things and doest the same, that thou shalt escape the judgment of God? You want to judge everybody else, and that proves you know the law, and so you'll be judged on that knowledge. And if God judges truly according to the fact, do you think you're going to get away any more than they are? Not a chance. God will judge accurately, and he will judge truly, and he will judge according to fact. And I think this is right where you find the people in Matthew 7 who come and they say, Lord, Lord, we've done this in your name, we've done that in your name, we've done this other thing in your name. And they lay out the facade of religious externals. They lay out all of the surface religious activity. And he says, depart from me, I never knew you. God has the books, and in those books, the perfect record of the true thoughts, the true words, the true deeds of every human being. And that becomes the source of data by which God renders the ultimate verdict in divine judgment. So God will judge men on the basis of knowledge and on the basis of truth. Now, thirdly, he judges men on the basis of guilt, true guilt. Verses 4 and 5. Now here in these two verses, God affirms that the moral man, the religious man, namely in Paul's day, the Jew, is guilty of sin and can in no way escape judgment. And two verses show how really profound man's guilt is. Look at verses 4 and 5. Or despisest thou the riches of his, that is God's goodness and forbearance and long-suffering, not knowing that the goodness of God leadeth thee to repentance? But after thy hard and impenitent heart treasurest up unto thyself wrath against the day of wrath and revelation of the righteous judgment of God. Now we'll stop there. And I just want to take those two verses. And that's really more than you could even handle in one time. So profound is it. Verse 4 says, God has been good to you, all of you, across the face of the world. God has been good to you. And his goodness and his forbearance and his long suffering had as its goal to lead you to what? Repentance. And when it did not lead you to repentance, conversely, because of your hard and unconverted heart, you were just storing up wrath that would ultimately break loose at the final judgment. That's the essence of what these verses are saying. God has been leading men to repentance, but men have been going to judgment instead. And men are piling up a pile of guilt, a storehouse of guilt that is going to come back on them in judgment. Now let's go back to verses 4 and 5 and look at the several parts that make up these thoughts. The word despisest in the Authorized is a very strong word. It means basically to grossly underestimate the value of something. To grossly underestimate the significance of something. It is a failure to assess true worth. It is making light of the riches of the goodness of God. And this is the blackest of sins, by the way. The worst sin is not rights violated. The worst sin is mercy despised. Let's look at what happened. They failed to really evaluate. They failed to see the true worth of the riches of God's goodness. They didn't know how valuable it was, and men still don't know. I mean, everybody alive in the world today has experienced the goodness of God. I'll say that again. Everybody alive in the world today has personally experienced the goodness of God and experiences it every breath they take. In many, many ways, not the least of which is that the Lord makes the rain to fall on the just and the unjust. And the Lord gives them food to eat. And the Lord gives them a fire to keep them warm. And the Lord gives them water to refresh their thirst. And the Lord gives them food to fill their hungry stomach. And the Lord gives them a blue sky and a warm sun. And the Lord gives them green grass and beautiful mountains and whatever it is. And the Lord gives them people to love. In every way, God has demonstrated his goodness. And by the way, the word goodness is a very important word, krestates. The idea is really kindness. It's translated kindness in Galatians 5 in the list of elements of the fruit of the Spirit, it speaks of God's benefits, His kindnesses to men. And then the word forbearance, anoke, is the word for truce. It's the word for the cessation of a hostility. It's the word for the withholding of judgment. So God pours out blessing and He holds back judgment. He is forbearing. That is, He says, okay, a truce, no hostility. I'll just be kind to you and I'll withhold my judgment. And the word long-suffering, macrothumia, means patience. It is a word that signifies one who has the power to avenge but doesn't use it. It's a great characteristic of God. He's so patient. Over and over again in the Scripture, we read about the patience of God, the patience of God. God is not willing that any should perish. God is long-suffering because of that toward us, because He's not willing that we should perish. And so you have goodness, which refers to the benefits which God gives. You have forbearance, which refers to the judgment He does not give. And you have long-suffering, which refers to the duration of both. And so for long periods of time, He is kind. And for long periods of time, He withholds His judgment. The Hebrew term would say He is slow to anger and plenteous in what? Mercy. And this is the riches. It isn't just goodness and forbearance and long-suffering. It's goodness and forbearance and long-suffering at its epitome. It is the riches of those things, not just the shallow, but the fullest. The old theologians used to call this common grace. It comes also under the theological term of providence. In other words, God is just good, and He pours out His goodness, and He withholds His judgment, and He does it for a long time. The goodness of God is nowhere more clearly seen than that when man commits a sin, he doesn't fall over dead on the spot. You see, God had every reason at the fall to wipe out the human race. Every reason. And He has the same reason every single time you or I ever commit one sin. And it is only His goodness and His forbearance and His long-suffering that lets us take another breath. It's mercy rejoicing against judgment, as the Scripture says. And God was especially good to Israel. He is, after all, the God of patience. He was so patient with Israel and with Judah, He waited for centuries and centuries, 700, 800 years before He took them into the Babylonian captivity. And God is wonderfully patient with us today. You look around the world today and people are sinning at a rapid rate. The divine law of our blessed God is trampled underfoot, and God Himself is openly despised, His name is blasphemed. And it is amazing that He doesn't strike dead the people that do that. When you hear someone blaspheme the name of God and then take another breath, that is the goodness of God. Why doesn't He cut them down? And why doesn't He cut me down and you down when we sin, as He did Ananias and Sapphira? Why doesn't He cause the earth to open up and swallow us like Dathan and Abiram? And what about apostate Christendom? What about all the liberals and the apostates? What about their toleration for every form of evil? How can He let that go on? Why does not the righteous wrath of heaven consume them? The only answer is because, as Romans 9 says, God has dealt with the vessels fitted unto destruction with much long suffering. Listen. Get this in your mind, because we're going to answer this question. If you have ever thought for one moment that God is unjust, you simply reveal how easy it is to learn to abuse the goodness of God. And I'll show you why. The goodness of God, back to verse 4, is designed to lead men to repentance. It is designed to cause them to turn from sin to Him. It is designed to cause men who are filled with evil to long for God and God's goodness. It is designed to make them thankful that He didn't slay them and turn to Him in gratitude.

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2: So the Jews, like the rest, assumed mercy and went on sinning. They assumed God's grace and went on sinning. They assumed God's kindness and goodness and patience and long-suffering and went right on sinning. And they just stomped all over God's goodness. But goodness despised leads to the end of goodness and ultimate judgment, verse 5. And it talks about a hard and impenitent heart piling up wrath to be revealed on the day of wrath, that special day when righteous judgment from God is revealed. The kind of people who are like this are people who don't see God's nature as loving and good and kind. They just see their own nature as deserving. Well, I'm not so bad. I mean, they don't say, oh, God, thank you for another day of life. Thank you for a partner that I love. Thank you for what you've done. Thank you for not taking my life and slaying me in my sin. They just take it all for granted, and they get the idea that they're just getting what they deserve. They're not half bad anyway. And there is a sick cult that has arisen in contemporary evangelical Christianity that is built around self. And people talk about self-image and self-esteem and self-worth and self-value, and it is nothing but humanistic worldliness. You have no worth or value as a self, as a corrupt sinner. And the whole idea of that concept has taken evangelicalism and twisted it from a God-centered perspective to a man-centered perspective. And salvation and Christianity is all seen from the viewpoint of what can it do for me? And sin is always seen as to how it affects man, not how it affects God. We are selfists, indulging ourselves in God's mercy. And this is a horrifying error. The only reason you haven't breathed one breath, or I even breathe one more breath, is because God is merciful. And if I forget that and trade on that mercy, such ingratitude is so severe. Now, I want to speak to this issue because it opens up one of the great truths of Scripture, and I want to give you a little Scripture lesson that'll help you fill out your theology at this point. Now, think with me now. Very important. People see God as unjust. You know, if something comes into your life, your husband dies, your wife dies, your kids are injured, somebody you know gets a disease, your thought is, well, God, that's not fair, right? How could you do that, God? And you have to work your way through those kind of thoughts. But you know what that is? That's your rotten old sin principle operating. I mean, how can you do that, God? I mean, how can I be without a job? Or how can I have all these kind of problems? Or why me? It's not fair. And so you tend to question God's love, and you tend to question God's actions. And it's an incredible turnaround. Because God is so merciful and so kind. And yet men despise that very kindness. And when something goes askew in their life, they begin to accuse God of being unfair or unjust. How incredible! Bow with me in prayer. Father, thank you again tonight for teaching us through your word. Thank you for not giving us what we deserve. Thank you for your goodness, forbearance, long-suffering, for your glory in Christ's name. Amen.
3: You're listening to Grace to You, the Bible teaching ministry of John MacArthur. John's current series is called Without Excuse. Well, the notion of guilt that John talked about today, to call guilt an unpopular concept, is a massive understatement. The world says guilt isn't healthy, that there's really no reason to feel guilty about anything you think or say or do. But while that kind of thinking is dangerous, there's an even bigger

0: bigger concern that John had about it. Let's hear what he said about that some years ago.
1: Yeah, what happens is the pop culture spills into the church. If there's a campaign to make life guiltless, if there's a campaign to divest people of accountability and responsibility, if there's an effort, for example, in one book to blame parents for the way their children turned out, that's a book titled Toxic Parents, and the premise is whatever you are and whatever your failings, they're not your fault, your parents were toxic. If that's the way the world thinks, if that's what's being taught in schools, if that's what's being propagated through the media, guess what? It spills into the church. And then what you have is severe problems on two fronts. If non-believers don't accept responsibility for their own sin, they cut themselves off from the need for a savior. And so they cut themselves off from the only hope they have of forgiveness and salvation. And in the church, if believers don't take their sin seriously, accept full responsibility for their transgressions and iniquities, then they go on in an unsanctified way. So you have an unsanctified culture with no interest in repentance and salvation, and you have an unsanctified church that can't really live in a holy way and make the gospel attractive. It's a bad situation. I want to tell you about a book called The Vanishing Conscience. And that's in a sense, the problem. The problem is people don't pay any attention to their conscience, which is given them by God to accuse them or excuse them for their sins. This book is designed to help you take sin seriously. It arms you for battle against sin on all fronts. It begins by asking questions like, what is the conscience and whatever happened to sin?
0: Yes, it does. And friend, this book shatters the myth that guilt is harmful, and it gives a biblical perspective on the issue of self-esteem. It's one of John's most important books. 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
12: I want to do the right thing, and I think God can get me where He wants me to be, but you're going to have to be patient with me. 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
13: And I want you to turn to Ezekiel chapter 34. And I'm going to do something I don't usually do here at the beginning. I'm going to read you a long passage. And I want you to listen close. And I want you to try to identify at any point with what I'm about to read. And while you're looking for that, before I jump in, let me tell you something I'm observing. And I still don't think I've crystallized this, but just for the sake of trying to, I'm going to try to express it today. Someone comes, and what happens is you have a newborn Christian. You have this tiny little infant Christian. And they get God in their life. They get hope. They get peace. They get joy. They get all of God they're going to get. But you know what? They still live in the world. And they step out, unlike a newborn who hopefully is taken in and cared for and nourished and fed. And you know, you think that happens to all kids, but they don't. There are such things as an orphan. If you see these clips out of Russia where these little children in cribs holding on the rails, they've never been held in their entire life. There are Christians who feel the same way. They're alive, they're breathing. If they drop dead, they'd go to heaven. But they feel like they're hanging on in a crib. They've never been held. They've never been nurtured. They've never been cared for. And they are hanging on by a thread. And we expect things sometimes out of newborn Christians. They cannot even get up on their own two feet. They can't feed themselves. They can't take care of some basic stuff that most people who are mature can. Now, there's one category, new Christians. Now, there's a whole other category, and frankly, I think we've got about as much of both, if not more of the second. We have people in this church, and we have people in America and all over the world who are like the first group. They became Christians, and they've lived for years as Christians, but they're still trapped in a crib somewhere. And they don't know what to do. And they have learned that you can act a certain way, you can say certain words, you can dress even a certain way, and fool people for a certain period of time in a certain building at a certain time in the week. And if you can get in that building and play the part and smile and shake hands and give a little money and get out, hold your breath while you're there and not let anybody know you're hanging on and you're sucking air, then you'll make it. But you know what? They walk in hanging on and they leave barely hanging on and their life's not working and they don't know what to do about it. Now let me tell you what I'm observing. We are reaching people who are like that, who maybe have been Christians for a long time, maybe they've tried to do the right thing and got sucked right back into the world, and they've been beat to death. And they're barely alive spiritually. And they come in, and we see these people. There are people who show up, and maybe they're dealing with some kind of drugs. They're still doing drugs. Does that mean they're not going to heaven? No. Let's say they're living with somebody, and they're Christians. Does that mean they're going to hell because they're living with somebody? No. They're sleeping around? No. They're coming out of a lifestyle, maybe. They're coming out of whatever it is the enemy's had them in, this headlock, this bondage the Bible talks about. And you've got to give them some time to come out. You say, well, they ought to just stop using those drugs. You know what? That's easy for you to say if you've never been on heroin or cocaine or whatever. I've got a friend today. He's going to lose his family over this drug. He's going to lose everything because he can't stop smoking crack cocaine. You say, well, I don't know any people like that. Well, maybe you should. Jesus tended to know only those kind of people almost. Everywhere he went, he's surrounded with the scumbags, the rejects, the people who couldn't get anybody else to love them, and they're all over him because they knew that that God in a man loved them and cared about them. I've seen a man in this neighborhood dying of AIDS. I've seen him one time come out of where he lives. And he's dying. He's shriveled up, dying of AIDS. And I don't see a lot of people going to see him. Now you say, well, just keep me away from that. You know, maybe so. But there's something in my heart when I see that that stirs and doesn't push me away. It sucks me in. And I can't solve everybody's problem, neither can you. But you can do what God leads you to do. And I'm trying to point out by the title itself, we have walking, wounded people everywhere we go. And part of the reason I get so cranked about this prayer time thing we do here is that the walking wounded acknowledge sometimes, I am walking, but I am wounded. Please help me. Just give me some time to heal up. It is almost like spiritual triage in a way. We set up temporarily here or wherever we are, and we say, you know what? We're going to stop the bleeding, and then we're going to help you get well so that you can get back in the battle and help somebody else who's bleeding and help them get well. Does that sound maybe like what anybody's ever needed in their life? But you come in, you hit the health club, and you're there to get in shape, but you feel like you got to jump on the treadmill with everybody else and look like you're happening. I have this skill that you develop, and it doesn't work always. At a point, it doesn't work. But you tuck your shirt in, and then you pull your shirt tail out just a little bit. You see that? You see that shirt hanging there? You don't know if that's me or shirt or what, right? Now, see, I know what's back there. And hopefully I'm going to work on reducing that, where, you know, where I can wear these shirt things, you know, but I'm not going to pull it tight. But if I go into a gym and somebody's going to work me out, you know what? I can't keep up. And if I go in there and act like I'm in great shape and try to run with them running, the marathoners hit the road, I'm going to pass out by the first corner. So what do? I find some people and say, look, I get a trainer or somebody, I say, look, here I am. You can get your clamp things. I mean, you can grab all you want right over here, do whatever you want. I'm out of shape. I'm overweight, but I'm here to get some help. And you know, the guy says, well, we don't take people like you. You're out of shape. We don't take people in shape. Then what the heck am I doing there? Why do they call the guy a trainer? What's a coach for if he doesn't coach you in something? This is about you coming in and saying, look, I am not okay or I wouldn't be here. And nobody really is completely okay anyway. So help me get from where I am to where I think God wants me to be. I read it in the Bible. It talks about joy, peace, love, all this stuff that's available. I just want some of it. And I'm not going to do it perfectly today. I may slip and fall. I may screw up. But I want to do the right thing. And I think God can get me where He wants me to be. But you're going to have to be patient with me. God is more patient with us than we have ever thought about being with each other. What do you think this whole concept of grace is about? It's not that we can, you know, grace, sin all you want to so we can use up more grace. That's not the point, the Bible says. But it's there because you're going to mess up. And the reason you don't get alone is because if you mess up alone, there's probably not someone there. In Ecclesiastes, talks about if you go down alone, there's no one there to pick you up and help you keep going. Now listen close to Ezekiel 34. And the people of God's people are in Babylon for 70-something years here. It is not pretty. They've disobeyed God. They've been exiled. And they're stuck out here. And Ezekiel's the prophet who gets to do it. And by the way, he is a very dramatic prophet. He uses skits and pantomime. And God has him acting out his stories if you read through it. Chapter 34. And the word of the Lord came to me saying, Son of man, prophesy against the shepherds of Israel. Prophesy and say to them, Thus says the Lord God to the shepherds, Woe to the shepherds of Israel. Now he's talking not about sheep and shepherds. He's talking about these preachers. He's talking about these prophets. He's talking about these religious leaders who are supposed to be taking care of the flock, the sheep. He says, Woe to the shepherds of Israel who feed themselves. Should not the shepherds feed the flocks? You eat the fat and clothe yourselves with the wool. You slaughter the fatlings, but you don't feed the sheep, the flock. You use sheep. And I've told you this before, I'm not a sheep rancher. I am a shepherd. It's not about herds of sheep out there and you swap one herd for another herd like a rancher would. It's people. It's individual sheep. A shepherd knows every sheep by name usually. A cattleman knows every cow he had. He knows where he bought it. He knows whose mama. And he knows the whole thing. The weak you have not strengthened. Now listen to verse 4. Here's his charge against these shepherds. The weak you have not strengthened, nor have you healed those who were sick, nor bound up the broken, nor brought back what was driven away, nor sought what was lost, but with force and cruelty you have ruled them. Anybody been to a church where that was the deal? People are broken. They don't get healed. They're sick. They don't get healed. They're not brought back when they're driven away. And no one comes looking for them when they're missing. When a flock is tight and things are working, you know where people are and what's going on. And if we don't care about each other, folks, nobody's going to care. And if you don't like it that nobody knows where you are, nobody cares about you, then start caring about somebody else and see how that changes things. Get involved in letting God live in you and through you. Verse 5, so they were scattered because there was no shepherd, and they became food for all the beasts of the field when they were scattered. And I've said it, I don't know how many times, a flock of sheep with a shepherd is protected. But if a wolf hits a flock of sheep and can cull out one weak sheep, cull that sheep out and get it separated from the flock. I saw a girl in the neighborhood. I've talked to her for years. I got this close to almost being in her face in a very blunt way. I said, you are not going to make it by yourself. I don't care if you come to this church. I don't care where you go. Get in a church somewhere. Get plugged in where somebody knows who you are, where you are, and if you're okay. Because the enemy will call you out, isolate you. You have no protection. You have nobody caring for you, watching. No one to encourage you. No one to help you up when you go down. And he will eat you alive. And you know how I know it? Because I deal with it every week. And somebody gets sucked back out in the world and they're sleeping around. They're doing everything they used to do and wonder, why is my life so screwed up? It's not about keeping rules, guys. It's about living an abundant life that works. It just does not work the other way. It may work for a little while you're high. It may look for a little while you're drunk. It may work for a little while you're in the sack. It may work a little while wherever you are doing your thing. But it doesn't work long term like a personal relationship with the God of the universe works. Verse 6, my sheep wandered through all the mountains and on every high hill. Yes, my flock was scattered over the whole face of the earth, and no one was seeking or searching for them. And I don't know if I've communicated this yet, but I'm going to try it week after week. This church exists to seek and to save that which is lost. We don't fish out of other people's aquarium. If you got a great church and you're locked in there and that's where you're supposed to be, stay there. But if God leads you here, then be here. But don't play musical churches. This church exists for people who are not going to make it unless somebody reaches out and says, not just you're invited, you're welcome, but you're welcome to stay and you're welcome to get plugged in, and we're going to help you make it from wherever you are to wherever God wants you to be till you die or we die. That kind of commitment changes your life if you're involved in it, and changes somebody else's life if they're the recipient of that kind of love. Verse 7, therefore you shepherds, hear the word of the Lord. And he goes on and blasts them a little bit more. Verse 11, for thus says the Lord God, indeed. Now look what he changes. He says, you know what, the shepherds aren't doing their job. We're going to get a new shepherd. Indeed, I myself will search for my sheep and seek them out. Now, I don't know if you know this, guys, and I didn't grow up knowing this all my life, but it hit me one day that the God of the universe was looking for me. That the dadgum God of the universe would have left his throne, and he did, to come get me. And I didn't get that somehow. That God loved me so much that he let his own kid leave heaven, be born in a stinking stable, live a poor life as a carpenter, die a miserable death that he didn't deserve, shed his blood to pay for my sin, was buried and raised from the dead to come after me. There's no other reason. We didn't need another holiday around the end of the year or something to do at Easter. God came for you. He came for me. That's why we're here. And God says, you know what? If the shepherds won't do it, I'll come myself. I'll come get you. Verse 12, as a shepherd seeks out his flock on the day he is among his scattered sheep, so will I seek out my sheep and deliver them from all the places where they were scattered on a cloudy and dark day. You got any cloudy, dark days? You know anybody having cloudy and dark days and nothing but that? You know what God says? I'm going to come find you on the cloudy and dark days where nobody would find you, because I'm a shepherd and I care and I will find you. Now, how does he do it, guys? Sometimes it's the Holy Spirit. Somebody's in a bar. Somebody's in a bed. Somebody's wherever they are at work and their life's upside down. It's nothing but cloudy, dark days, and the Spirit of God comes and reveals to them himself. But you know what he uses more than anything? You. Me. Where you walk in and you've got life, not that you've got it all figured out, but you walk in, you say you know God, then let somebody know you know him. Live it. Let them see it. Open your mouth. Tell them that he loves them. Cry a little with them if that's what happens. But let them see him. Get out of the way and let people know there's a God that loves them. That's what they're looking for. You get a great wife, husband, new relationship, people die. They just die. They'll divorce you. Stuff happens. I have one relationship in my life that does not change unless I do. And it's with him. He isn't leaving me. He isn't going to stop loving me. He's not going to abandon me. Verse 13, and I will bring them out from the peoples and gather them from the countries and will bring them to their own land. I will feed them on the mountains of Israel, in the valleys and in the inhabited places of the country. I will feed them in good pasture. Now listen to this. And their fold shall be on the high mountains of Israel. There they shall lie down in a good fold and feed in rich pasture on the mountains of Israel. It sounds pretty sweet. I will feed my flock and I will make them lie down, says the Lord God. I will seek what was lost and bring back what was driven away, bind up the broken and strengthen that which was sick. But I will destroy the fat and the strong and feed them in judgment. Now look at the next few verses. Verse 17. And as for you, O my flock, thus says the Lord God, behold, I will judge between sheep and sheep, between rams and goats. Is it too little for you to have eaten up the good pasture that you must tread down with your feet the residue of your pasture and to have drunk of the clear waters that you must foul the residue with your feet? In other words, sheep not taking care of other sheep. Eat what you want, drink what you want, and then walk through the water with your old muddy feet and get it dirty for the crew that's coming behind you. You don't care, is the insinuation. And as for my flock, they eat what you have trampled with your feet, and they drink what you have fouled with your feet. Therefore, thus says the Lord God to them, behold, I myself will judge between the fat and the lean sheep. Because you have pushed with side and shoulder, butted all the weak ones with your horns, and scattered them abroad. Religious fat Christians who run weak Christians off because they can't keep up. Because they don't know the rules, because they're not good enough, they're not spiritual enough, and they just don't know what to do. We butt them out of the way and say, you know what, this is our passion, this is our, if you can't keep up, hit the road. We do it this way, we don't have time for you, we don't have patience for you. If you can't get it, then go somewhere else. And you know what, people don't go somewhere else, they don't go anymore. They get their feelings hurt so bad, they are so wounded, they say, to heck with God, the whole deal, maybe I'll die and go to heaven, maybe I won't, but I'm done with this God church thing because I can't take it anymore. Why do you think people you invite to church are a little skeptical? Because they've had the fire beat out of them sometimes their whole life. And they can't take it anymore. And if they go in and you really care and we really reach out and we really stick with them, it throws them for an absolute loop sometimes. It takes time. There's a process allowed there. Verse 22. Therefore I will save my flock, and they shall no longer be a prey. I will judge between sheep and sheep. I will establish one shepherd over them, and he will feed them. My servant David, he shall feed them and be their shepherd. And Jesus came from the lineage of David, you may remember, have seen the Bible. And I, the Lord, will be their God, and my servant David, a prince among them. I, the Lord, have spoken. Now here's what I want you to get a glimpse of. If you've kind of been following, I want you to listen to verse 25. Listen to the change. It starts out with sorry shepherds, they get a new shepherd. Some sorry sheep, now they're going to be new sheep. Verse 25, I will make a covenant of peace with them and cause wild beasts to cease from the land. Do you ever feel like you're being attacked by a wild beast? I do. Sometimes, I'm telling you, if I could open my eyes and see the enemy, I'm telling you, they are all over you. They are all around you, and their desire is to steal, kill, and destroy. Their plan is to end your spiritual life, your physical life, steal everything you've got. He says, I will cause the wild beasts to cease from the land, and they will dwell safely in the wilderness and sleep in the woods. When God gets a hold of you and you do it His way and He's protecting you, look what He says. You can live safely in the wilderness where you're in danger, and you can sleep in the woods where all kind of stuff lurks and hides out that can kill you. I will make them and the places all around my hill a blessing, and I will cause showers to come down in their season, and there will be showers of blessing. And some of you have been around long enough, or maybe come out of some church background, there's an old song, showers of blessing. That's where it comes from. When you do it God's way, and the Lord is your shepherd, and you trust Him and you obey Him, guys, there are showers of blessing. All right, keep reading down. Then the trees of the field shall yield their fruit, and the earth shall yield her increase. They shall be safe in their land, and they shall know that I am the Lord, when I have broken the bands of their yoke and delivered them from the hand of those who enslaved them. And they shall no longer be a prey for the nations, nor shall beasts of the land devour them, but they shall dwell safely, and no one shall make them afraid. I talk to more people who are nothing but afraid. I can't take it anymore. I'm afraid to get in another relationship. I'm going to get hurt. I'm afraid to attempt this business deal because I'm going to lose it again. I'm afraid, I'm afraid, I'm afraid. You're out there by yourself, guys. You may have reason to be afraid. Get up next to God. Get in a relationship with God. Get close to God. Trust Him. Obey Him. It'll change your life. They're not going to be afraid anymore, he says. Verse 29, I will raise up for them a garden of renown, and they shall no longer be consumed with hunger in the land, nor bear the shame of the Gentiles anymore. Thus they shall know that I, the Lord their God, am with them, and they, the house of Israel, my people, says the Lord God. You are my flock, the flock of my pasture. You are men, and I am your God, says the Lord God. And I don't have time to do it, but if you're writing notes, read Luke 10:25-37. And it's a whole other twist on this, but if you've ever heard the story of the Good Samaritan, there's nothing good about him, guys. He just did the right thing. Two religious guys pass this guy on the road. He's been beaten up. The Samaritan walks by, helps him. And you know what? Briefly, if you read the story, the man was inconvenienced. Somebody's hurt. It's going to cost you. It's going to take time. You meet somebody who's upside down, struggling with some sin or whatever's up in their life, you might as well just sit down because you're going to be there a while. You're going to be inconvenienced. He took the guy to this place, this inn, whether call it a hospital, whatever, put him there, and he said, look, went out of his way, let him ride in his own car, took him there, put him down, left a credit card, said, whatever it costs, I'll cover it. It's going to cost you to care. But if you don't like it that no one cares about you, then say, God, let me understand it's going to cost me to care about somebody else and give me a concerned heart that is willing to let you care about me and let other people care about me and then get beyond myself and give a rip about somebody else. All right, one more passage, Matthew 9, 3 verses, and then we're done. Now remember in Ezekiel, God said, I'll be your shepherd. And he showed up. Jesus showed up on the planet. And it's one thing, I don't know that there's any difference, but at least I know he understands from a personal human standpoint. When I hear God talking from the throne through a prophet, it's one perspective. But when I see in the scriptures that the God of the universe left heaven and became God-man, man-God in one body, and what he sees, he now sees as a man like I see it. And he's lived through what I've lived through. He's been tempted in all manner of sin and everything, and yet without sin. He's been here. He's been through it. He's done it. He's survived it. He did what I cannot do without him. And I don't need to change my life and be more like Jesus. That's not what the Bible talks about. It talks about exchanging your life. I say, I don't have one, you do, I'll give you mine, nothing, for your everything, let's make an exchange here. It's not fair, I don't know why he does it, he just does, he loves us. But look at Jesus, verse 35, Matthew 9. Then Jesus went about all the cities and villages, teaching in their synagogues, preaching the gospel of the kingdom, and healing every sickness and every disease among the people. Now see what it said in Ezekiel? It's happening. But look at verse 36, and I am praying for you and for me that this, either if you don't have it, it happens, and I feel it, and I don't want it to go away, guys, but look at verse 36. But when he saw the multitudes, he looked up and saw all these people. But when he saw the multitudes, he was moved with compassion for them. His heart broke because they were weary and scattered like sheep having no shepherd. You ever look in somebody's eyes or feel this way? You just say, God, I'm just tired. I can't do this anymore. I can't take it anymore. I'm just worn out. I'm emotionally, spiritually, mentally, physically shot. And I have no strength. I can't even put one foot. I know somebody right now who can't even get out of bed some days. There's thousands of people like that. And I'm trying to say this as clear as I can, guys. You are not going to make it alone. If this is all you do, it's a good thing. You are not going to make it even just going and sitting in a service for an hour on a week. That's not going to cut it. You are going to have to become a part of a flock somewhere where somebody knows you, somebody cares, you care, and we take care of each other as a flock.
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13: Now, wherever you are in this process, some of you are getting the fire beat out of you. You're Christians hanging on by a thread and need to tell somebody, I'm sucking air, I'm not going to make it on my own, you got to help me because I can't help anybody else if I'm not well. You got to help me stop my bleeding so I can help somebody else. But some of you are Christians, you've been Christians, you know better, you've done this too long, and it's time to get with the program. And you're screwing your life around, and it is not just affecting you. You cannot sin in a vacuum. You've got to get back in the groove. And you've got to say, God, we're going to have a conversation, and we're going to get things in order so you can live in me the way you want to and through me the way you want to. There are too many lives at stake, and you are the only one that's going to reach some people you see. Why is it so important for you to be healthy? Because if you're healthy, you're going to domino affect everybody you see. This many people in a room healthy can change the city of Dallas. It just has a ripple effect. Let's take care of each other. Let's find out where we are. And if we've got walking wounded, let's get them walking and well. so we can do what God left us here to do and be what God left us here to be.
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17: I'm Rich Thomason in Washington. Amid all of the hand-wringing over artificial intelligence, President Trump says he is not inclined to block something that he believes will eclipse the world-changing industrial revolution. House Speaker Mike Johnson says the president will be convening a meeting of tech executives soon.
18: We are summoning together the top leaders, the CEOs of the AI providers, okay, the ones that run the Frontier Labs and the others. And so all the big names that you know, I think within the next week, we will be together at the White House for an important meeting.
17: A storm taking shape off the Carolinas is expected to develop into an early season nor'easter. Forecasters say it could impact the East Coast from the Jersey Shore to New England starting later in the week. Watching Wall Street this morning, Dow futures are down 159 points. This is SRN News.
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21: 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Thanks for joining us. I'm John Fuller.
22: John, our goal at Focus is simple. It's to help families. I think people get that if you've listened regularly on YouTube or podcast or the broadcast. Mm-hmm. And we're here for you. And we started a conversation last time about adoption and foster care work. And we have three special guests with us that really have been impacted in their lives by those contours of the family. Mm-hmm. And it's just part of what God does to pick up the pieces, to mend us back together and move us toward a healthy, whole life in Him. That's the goal. And we are going to pick up that conversation. Adoptive families have some very specific needs, and I would say emotional and spiritual needs. And we're going to continue talking about those today. Yesterday, we talked about healing from the wounds of abandonment and grief and loss. And I would recommend that you go back and go to the website, pick that up. 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So do listen to our last conversation. I think you'd be blessed by it.
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22: Lisa, Jody, Betsy, great to have you back. Thanks for being with us.
23: Sure.
24: Thank you.
22: Jody, let's pick it up from where we left off last time. And again, mm-hmm. people need to go back and listen to that. Mm-hmm. But you left us with both a tough story and then a beautiful little God wink at the end about your necklace.
24: Yes.
22: Your scripture, the scripture that talks about God replacing a stony heart with a heart of flesh.
24: Yes.
22: And that's what that is. But you found that jeweler on the beach after you were swimming, and it sounded like you were there in desperation.
24: I was. You know, as an adoptive parent, it can be easy to fall into the lie that we are responsible for the healing of our children.
22: Sure.
24: There's so many good materials now. We've all learned about trauma-informed care and attachment parenting. And that's also a heavy weight to carry when you're an adoptive parent. When you see the brokenness and the suffering that your children have experienced, and you're carrying the weight of that. And I had to realize that it was Jesus who could heal me and my child and release that entirely to Him. You know, there can be talk in our adoption community about how challenging it is in an adoptive family. And it can be difficult, but as a mother, I've come to realize it's obedience over outcome. I stepped into this life out of obedience to Jesus. He called me to it, and I did it out of obedience to Him. But then I started to forget that He was also the author of the outcome. And so while my child may be struggling, Jesus has a plan. And it's through our suffering, as each of us has shared, it's through our suffering. It's in those moments where He meets us. And so we cannot shield our children from everything that they must go through. But he has a plan. He's in charge of the outcome.
22: Yeah.
24: And that's why I appreciate so much, particularly Betsy's work with these prayers that she has blessed my life with, of how I can pray for myself and pray for my children, whether they're still in the home or not, that redemption is there through prayer.
22: You know, Jody, that applies to bio kids too.
24: Yes,
22: I mean,
24: absolutely.
22: This is any kind of situation where your children, whether bio or adopted,
24: yes,
22: are struggling. And I, if you allow me, I just want to dig in a little more to understand that feeling. I mean, the desperation of a mom whose mm-hmm. child is not behaving, when you mm-hmm. say outcome, they're not moving in the direction that you desperately want them to move in, mm-hmm. whether for them it's self-harm or just that continued affliction of where they're coming from, and they're not getting over it, and you're at your wit's end mm-hmm. to figure out, how do I help? And then, and I'm making those assumptions, and then it turns, you turn it on yourself, mm-hmm. that I'm no good, that I'm inadequate, I'm not equipped,
24: yes.
22: I'm not the mother I thought I was, I don't have the capacity. You get the idea.
24: Yes, absolutely.
22: Speak to that desperation, because I think many moms listening and watching are going to say, that's me. I'm right there right now.
24: Yes. Well, first of all, we have to think of it not as how the child is behaving, but that the child is suffering. They're continuing to suffer from the circumstances that created them to need to come into your family.
22: Now, in that context, and I experienced this with Jean and I both with foster care, you're at your wit's end. Mm-hmm. And then you start, you know, doing things that aren't in line with loving that child. I'm not talking about abuse, but it's attitude, little things like, man, could they not get over this? What's happening? You're talking about flipping the script there so that you get away from that kind of if-then outcome and you just start loving them.
24: I think as adoptive parents, it's easy for us to try to be looking for the next tool, the next resource, the next therapy program. And sometimes that's enough and all those things are good. But really, every single day, I just have to put my child at the feet of Christ.
22: Yeah. You have to do that with what they're doing, though. That's what I'm getting at. You have to become comfortable with the mess, if I could say it that way. And that's a hard thing to do, because we want to tidy the mess.
24: Yes.
22: We, as parents. Mm-hmm.
24: Well, Bible stories are quite messy, I've learned. And there's a lot of stories about foster care and adoption in the Bible that I came to see when I was in seminary. And so when I see how God wrote about those stories, they're long stories. We have to take the long view.
22: Yeah.
24: Moses was 40 when he killed the Egyptian. Moses, an adopted child, was 40. I thought he was a rebellious teenager. And when I learned he was 40, I thought, Lord, this is going to go on forever.
22: Yeah, right. I can't get on top of this.
24: Yes. But look at the story that God was writing with Moses' life. Yeah. And that's one of my favorite Bible stories. Mm-hmm. And it encourages me that in our families, we have to take the long view. And I think it's important also to recognize that I don't just want healing for my family. I want healing for the birth family of my children as well. And that's why it was such a joy and blessing to collaborate with Lisa and her courage in sharing her story. Yeah. Because we are all connected. We're all connected. We have been connected by a sovereign God. I will always be connected to my children's birth family, and I want that healing and that knowing of who they are in Christ as much for them as for our family.
22: Well, even with the Moses story, of course, him being cast down the Nile and in essence being adopted, right?
24: Yes,
22: that
24: exactly.
22: whole component, and then what he was dealing with. Yes. Not really being Egyptian, but being correct. Exalted
24: the same
22: in that
24: identity
22: culture.
24: Struggles yeah. that we see in our kids.
22: Right.
24: Exactly.
22: So, Lisa, let me ask you, adoption is difficult for the whole family. And I would say foster is as well, as yeah. we've experienced. So mm-hmm. I put these two kind of together. Adoption is a much longer, obviously, commitment, a lifelong commitment to these children. But you have elements of it with foster care as well. But there can be some damage done to your bio family, and you have to take that into account and manage it, as we were just talking about. Now you're feeling bad that your bio son doesn't feel like he's getting your attention because the adopted child needs so much time and attention. But just speak to all the dynamics of that and how we find healing, whether we're mom, dad, adopted child, bio child who now has a new, you know, roommate in his bedroom and he's trying to figure out what's going on here. But speak to all those realities.
0: Well, speaking as an adoptive mom, I think the experience of the siblings, I call them the unseen siblings, mm-hmm. is really significant. Yeah. And, you know, often these kids, they make a lot of sacrifices. Sometimes some real suffering comes because, mm-hmm. you know, we're bringing children with significant wounds yeah. into our families. And I always tell people that we didn't do it very well. You know, we were so consumed by the needs of our new children because we adopted 4 children from Ethiopia. Mm. We were so consumed by their needs that we sort of lost sight of the needs of our other children. And we had to refocus and really seek our kids' forgiveness, actually, and make a new start with a lot of things to put more support around them.
22: Yeah.
0: When we couldn't give it, we actually changed to a new church that had a really strong youth program where the youth mm-hmm. pastor could support our kids. Mm-hmm. There were so many different things that we did.
24: Jim, you and I both have been involved with a national adoption conference, and that's where I first met you. And one time they asked my biological daughter if she would serve on a panel to talk about what it was like being an adoptive family. At this point, she was in college, and she had 5 younger siblings who had all been adopted. And a lady in the audience raised her hand and asked my daughter, we're thinking of adopting, and we're worried about how it will impact our biological children, just what you're bringing yeah. up and what I've learned a lot through Lisa's work about. And I'll never forget, this is what my daughter said. She said, remember, your job as a parent is not to make your children's life comfortable. Your job as a parent is to make your children more like Christ. Mm. And I thought, okay, that's a wrap. I'm done here.
22: Yeah. Well, the fact that she caught that.
24: She got it.
22: A lot of maturity.
24: She got it.
22: For her age.
24: Yes.
22: Mm. You know.
24: And even though she had experienced some of the same things that Lisa's kids had experienced and gone through a lot with her parents and with her family, she reminded us, this is why we do this. We're trying to make our families more like Christ.
21: Yeah. Mm-hmm. This is Focus on the Family with Jim Daly, and our guests today are obviously speaking right from their hearts. Betsy Kilstra, Lisa C. Qualls, and Jody Jackson Tucker. And they've pulled together their collective experiences and insights in a terrific book called Healing for Every Heart in Adoption, Redemptive Prayers and Strategies for Adoptive Parents, Adoptees, and Birth Parents. And you can learn more about that book, get a copy from the ministry here, when you stop by focusonthefamily.com/broadcast.
22: Betsy, we talked yesterday about identifying the wounds caused by adoption. How would you define the wound of shame?
1: Well, I think shame is feeling like you are permanently and hopelessly flawed, that it's very different from guilt, where you've actually done something wrong and you can repent of that and get it all clear. But shame is like this horrible thing that sticks to you that affects your identity. Mm-hmm. This is like who I am is a shameful person and I can't somehow get rid of it. So it sort of becomes a lens through which you see life, is just as a shameful person.
22: What was your journey you know, in experiencing that, how did you overcome that? How did you do self-talk to say, okay, Lord, I know this is not who I am? It's hard for many people to simply do that. Mm-hmm. How did you get from that shame, the feeling of shame, being part of your identity, to being able to better understand it was not your fault? Mm-hmm. The fact that you were adopted was not your fault. I mean, you're a little baby.
1: Right.
22: I mean, what yeah. could you have contributed
1: what
22: to that?
1: What could have contributed, yeah.
22: But how do you get there when that voice of shame has been ringing in your head yeah. for years?
1: It's a great question, and it's a painful journey. A lot of times we, in our society, have labeled it more low self-esteem than we have shame. But they're different feelings, and shame is really the better word. I think for years, it was like just a dark shadow that affected my life. Like, I'm never good enough. I don't belong. All of those messages that the enemy tells you and you agree with because you don't know any better. And little by little, as the word began to get into me, and then I had this encounter when I was about 10 or 11 years old, just walking home, and I just saw Jesus on the cross. And it was like he was just there saying,

0: didn't quite know how to identify it. I just felt like there's something wrong with me.
1: Right.
0: How can I ever get right? And it was a little by little journey. And I just felt like somehow I'm going to make it.
1: Yeah.
0: It's going to be all right. It was a huge shift for me.
1: A turning of the corner.
0: It was
1: a
0: turning
1: like that,
0: of the corner.
1: That realization that you are loved by God and you're seen by God.
0: Yeah, and I'm seen.
1: Yeah.
0: And I felt like, oh, he's written my whole story.
1: Yeah.
0: And he's right here and he knows me.
1: Yeah.
0: And he knows all of my struggles. He knows all of my ugliness, and
1: so
0: he still
1: good.
0: Loves me.
1: And it's so, boy, that's where everybody needs to get to.
2: Yes. Yeah, every one of us.
1: Then when he says, my burden is light.
0: Yeah.
1: Now you're feeling a light
0: now
1: burden of the Lord.
0: Yeah.
1: And that shame and that guilt is gone, and it's not who you are, and the deceiver has been whispering in your ear.
0: That's so
1: well said.
0: You know,
1: he comes to steal, kill, and destroy.
0: Yeah.
1: And he'll whisper all of it into your ear.
0: And that, I'm so glad you said that, because that gave me ammo.
1: Yeah.
0: That gave me ammunition when those voices came back and I said, no.
1: Right.
0: I've seen and heard the Lord.
2: And wow. And I think we want to encourage these young pregnant women or birth moms that the Lord is looking upon them with love. They are precious to him. They are loved. And he's going to carry them, whether it was decades ago or whether it's now, you know, he's going to carry them. And there will be sorrow.
1: Yeah. Jody, Lisa alluded to this idea of isolation. Mm-hmm. But what can we practically do?
3: Oh,
1: you talk about building
3: so
1: a community.
3: How
1: do you, okay, how do you wake up one day and go, okay, I need to build community around me? What does that look like?
3: It's so important to find other adoptive parents who are going through the same experience, for your children to know other adopted children, for your foster kids to hang out with other foster kids. Both Lisa and I lead communities that are welcoming to these parents, and we would welcome you in. It's incredibly important. And even for biological children in an adoptive family. But at the end of the day, I want to make sure to say that while we've talked about a lot of the challenges, and we do talk about the challenges in those communities, what we share in those communities is adoption has been the greatest gift to my life. I wouldn't change it for anything. God adopted me, and becoming an adoptive parent, and my children are treasures. They're treasures, and they're treasures to our biological children as well. We wouldn't be who God meant us to be without them. And so coming into those communities, you can find other people who can reframe the hard, help you take the long view, get the support you need from someone who truly understands. And there's retreats available now for foster and adoptive parents. Get that community you need so you can flip the script and start to see the beautiful redemption that's being written through your story. Mm-hmm. Our families are biblical families.
1: Oh, sure. We're all adopted into the kingdom of God, right?
3: Yes. Mm-hmm.
1: So
3: exactly.
1: we're all in that spot. Mm-hmm. Lisa, we're nearing the end here, and I just want to make sure people have a good idea of what do I do. Speak to those listening who were never a part of adoption and aren't feeling called to adoption. How can they come alongside adoptive parents to help them be successful in this endeavor? This is the one thing that, man, the early church, this is what they did. Mm-hmm. They picked up those babies at the Roman dumps. They brought them home. Yeah, guess what? There were unwanted pregnancies 2,000 years ago. Mm-hmm. Some things are not new under the sun, right? Mm-hmm. And it was the Christians who went, gathered those children who were just left there to die through exposure, brought them home. I'm quite certain the church came around those families to say, okay, let's take care of these kids. Mm-hmm. But speak to, what do I do if I'm living in a normal biological family?
2: There are so many things that people can do to support adoptive and foster families, from the small things to the big. You know, I always tell people, think about what is a life-giving way that you like to serve. Maybe you have a child who's playing soccer and you can pick up this other kid and take him to every practice, because those parents are too overwhelmed. They cannot sign their kid up for soccer. It can be that easy. It can be doing someone's laundry for them. It can be mentoring nurturing one of the biological children in the family. Yeah.

0: coming alongside them. I mean, the options are endless, and I think it can be super practical. It can also be financial. Foster and adoptive families are tapped out financially.
1: Yeah.
0: We're seeking
1: time
0: so much
1: treasure.
0: Help for our kids.
1: Mm-hmm.
0: Yeah. And so I think the options are endless. So it's important, though, to serve in a way that actually you can sustain.
1: Yeah.
0: You know, something that you can do for the long haul. And that's what people did for us. We had people who, I had one friend who picked up one of my adopted daughters every Tuesday after school.
1: Wow.
0: Took her home, fed her dinner, and was like her special person. And everybody at home got a break too.
1: Yeah.
0: So it can be, it doesn't have to be hard, but it can be profoundly important for that family.
1: Let me throw this out to everybody, this concept of forgiveness. I mean, it's running in every direction in this context. So, you know, parents forgiving their daughter, perhaps, Lisa, your position, daughters forgiving parents, adoptive children who are struggling forgiving their adopted parents. I mean, you can run all of the various needs for forgiveness. What do you say about the power of forgiveness in this moment?
2: Okay. Well, Jody and Lisa are looking at me.
1: Here you go.
2: So I'll take off. But first, you know, forgiveness is mentioned from, you know, even in the Lord's Prayer. Forgive us for what we have trespasses, our debts, as we forgive others. So it's non-negotiable. And so we get in there and we realize, okay, I will have to deal with this. It's the hardest thing we have to deal with, I think. And we've written it into every prayer through every chapter of this book to help people realize, okay, what is this really and what do I need to forgive? But I'd like to speak just a minute to what forgiveness is not, because I think sometimes that's a big block for us. Thing. And I just want to say to my brothers and sisters out there, forgiveness is not saying that what happened is all right. It's not saying it's okay. It's saying I'm taking myself out of the judgment seat of judging what has happened, and I'm letting the Lord, I'm turning that over to the Lord, and I'm withdrawing my judgments. Forgiveness is also not saying you've got to be back in relationship with whoever has wounded you. You know, and it's also not saying that it's a feeling. It starts as a very difficult decision that we choose because we honor God and we know that's His way. And so we choose to do it and we cry out, God, help me. Help me to forgive. And so it's a decision that leads into a process that takes some time and takes God's help to do it.
1: Jody, you have mentioned, I believe this comes from your area of the book, and it sounds odd to even say this, but how do you respond to the idea that love is not enough? Because in Christian circles, we think love is enough. Forgiveness is enough. How can that not be enough, love and forgiveness?
3: God's love is enough.
0: Amen.
3: My love will never be enough. I'm a weak, frail, flawed person. I will never be a perfect mother. And I always have to remember to apologize to my children. I'm not going to get it right.
1: That's good.
3: But that teaches us who is really the source of all love, and that's Jesus Christ, our Savior, and His love is enough. His love is what can heal our families.
1: And that's what you've all found,
2: is
1: the love of God.
2: And
1: I so appreciate the way you've expressed it. What a good discussion we've had, and I'm so thankful for each one of you, the lives that God has given you. You're here today because of what has happened to you and what you've done to heal those wounds and to help others. So thank you for the whole kit and caboodle. We so appreciate it. Thank you.
3: Thank you.
0: Yes. Thank you for having us.
1: And if you're struggling with pain from the wounds of adoption and you need someone to talk to, we have a team of caring Christian counselors available for that purpose. It's absolutely free, so take advantage of it. We want you to. If you want to get involved with adoption or foster care, you can find those resources through our Wait No More program. John will have the details in just a moment for both the counseling and for Wait No More. And if you or someone you know has been affected by adoption, I recommend you get a copy of the book, Healing for Every Heart in Adoption. 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I grew up in a non-Christian home, and your daily broadcasts and resources have given me so many tools and ideas. 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As a result, we have signed up to be foster parents. Man, that's awesome. Mm-hmm. Yeah. Thanks, Focus, for all your amazing work. Wow. Well, thank you for your amazing work and your commitment to these children.
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4: There are people who are in need, who have needs, and God impresses your heart to say something to them, to give them something, to go see them, to express some form of love to them. Don't make excuses. Just be obedient to God. He would not impress your heart to do something if there were not a need. He would not impress your heart to do something, to go, to be, to give, if God didn't have in mind something specific He wanted to accomplish.
5: The subject of giving makes many Christians stiffen with resistance. But for others, it's something that brings great joy. If you find fulfillment in meeting the needs of others, then you may have the gift of giving. Today on In Touch, the teaching ministry of Dr. Charles Stanley will learn about this spiritual gift as we continue our series, Living in the Power of the Holy Spirit.
4: Each believer has a motivational gift. That is the thing that gives you the most sense of confidence. When you operate out of that gift, you'll have the greatest sense of fruitfulness, being more productive that way, greatest sense of contentment because you're operating and working out of that particular gift. Now, a person can have any one of the seven gifts that he mentions and do well at whatever vocation God calls you. For example, a person can have the gift of service and be an excellent administrator. A person have the gift of mercy, for example, be an excellent leader. So it doesn't mean that just because you don't have that particular specific gift doesn't mean you can't do well at what you do. The issue is not what you're calling or what your profession, but the issue is, do you know what that spiritual gift is? You will operate out of that. And so when it comes to the gift of giving, what does he mean when he speaks of the gift of giving? Let's look at the characteristics and you ask yourself the question, well, certainly I don't have the gift of giving because I'm not wealthy. It has nothing to do with being wealthy. You could have the gift of giving and being wealthy. You could have the gift of giving and not be wealthy. So it's not so much how much you have, but your attitude about it and what you do, how resourceful you are, and how you take care of those resources. So what's one of the first characteristics? One of the first characteristics is this, and that is a person who has the gift of giving is able to see resources. They're able to identify things that oftentimes people overlook. And so that person is able to make wise purchases, wise use of their money in order to have money to give for the Lord's work. And whereas someone would say, well, I just don't have anything to give, the person with the gift of giving, they're able to see, well, if I use this wisely, if I expend my resources wisely here, if I don't purchase that at this time, I'll have more to give to the Lord's work. And so they're able to plan ahead. That's why they have resources to give, because they're very careful with their money. A second characteristic of this person is simply this, and that is they desire, when they give, to feel a part of the work. The person with the gift of giving isn't somebody who just sort of gives with no relationship. They first of all give themselves. They have to see that they're involved in that work. For example, whether it's some other ministry or whether it's a church or whatever it might be. They want to be involved themselves. Their heart's got to be in it. They just don't give it out there and spread it out and have no relationship. They want to be involved. They want to feel like they're a part of it. They want to feel like that they're making a contribution to the Lord's work. And so their heart goes before their money. And oftentimes that person needs assurance in their heart. They need assurance that their decision is a decision that God has enabled them to make, not just giving it, but they want to be certain that God has led them to give, because their heart is there, not just their money. A third characteristic that's so evident in them, and that's this: they desire to give high quality things. For example, the person with the gift of giving isn't going to find the cheapest thing they can find to give you a gift, but they're going to buy something that is of the quality that they can be proud that they gave it, not that they want credit. And also, they want to give the kind of gift that has a lasting value to it. They don't buy trinkets and junk. They want to buy something that has a lasting value, that will be meaningful to you because it was meaningful to them to purchase it. And, of course, there's also the characteristic that they hope that their gift is an answer to prayer. The person with the gift of giving is very careful. And so they hope that somehow that they have discovered a need, and without you even mentioning it, that they are able to meet that need, and they get the greatest pleasure in recognizing the fact and realizing that they, without being told, have given to meet a need that God impressed them to give. The person with the gift of giving lives with a sensitivity. They live with a sensitivity of what is God saying, how does God want me to handle this, and the greatest sense of satisfaction that they get is simply this: they gave not knowing what the particular need was, or didn't know it when they knew that they wanted to give, and then find out that what they gave was a specific answer to prayer. Now, so when it comes to our relationship to money, and money can corrupt people as well as also crown them with many blessings. It depends on your attitude toward it and how you handle it. And so the person with the gift of giving is very careful. They want to be sure that God has told them to give it. And that's a very wise thing, because people can just squander God's money and on the basis of being generous or giving to others, when sometimes that's the motive's wrong. When you're giving to be recognized and giving to get thanks and giving to be seen and giving to be heard and all the rest, as the scripture says, he says, you know what? And Matthew is the one who said it. He said, you already have your reward. We give because we love him. We give because he's told us to do this and to speak to that person or to give to them. The person with the gift of giving, very careful, and what brings them the greatest satisfaction is they gave and discovered there was a need. God spoke to my heart and I obeyed God. Now, this person also has a desire to give secretly, and that is, they love giving without telling anybody. And you know what? One of the reasons the person with the gift of giving just keeps on giving is because as they keep on giving, not asking for anything in return, not looking for recognition, what does God do? God honors that. But giving secretly, the person who has the gift of giving, they take great delight in doing that, because as we said, first of all, they want to meet needs for the Lord's work. They're not looking for credit, not looking for recognition, but they're looking to be involved in the work. Because you see, the person with the gift of giving is not interested in getting rewards here and now. They're interested in future rewards, and so they can give generously, they can give however God requires them to give, and knowing their heart that one of these days at the judgment, they'll be rewarded accordingly. And then, of course, the person with the gift of giving prefers to give without appeals. Now, there was a time, for example, on television when many people were asking for money, and here's what they'd say, and I can remember this: if you don't give to this ministry, if you don't send it in today, we're going to be off the air next week. If you don't give now, we're going to be gone. And my feeling was, be gone. And here's the reason. If God wants you on, he'll keep you on. You don't have to browbeat people to give. If it's the Lord's work, then listen, imagine Almighty God not providing for Almighty God's work. So we trust God. There are times when you make the need known in a very wise way. But when you start pressuring people to give, the person with the gift of giving may have tons of money to give, but you know what? They just start backing off. They don't like pressured appeals. Well, the truth is, none of us do. The person with the gift of giving, if you want to turn them off, turn up the pressure, you turn them off. Because that's the way they think. That's how they're wired for God. Just like the prophet's wired a certain way, the teacher's wired a certain way, the exhorter, everybody is wired a certain way. And so the person with the gift of giving, very careful what they do with their finances. They're not being tight, they're not being stingy. It's just the fact that they choose because they understand the value and the power of financial resources. Then, of course, there is the concern that giving corrupts. The person with the gift of giving also has an understanding that money can corrupt. Now, money is neither good nor bad. It's simply a tool. You would not say this hammer is good or bad if it's made correctly. It's just a tool. Money is a tool. And listen carefully. Money can corrupt. And you look at the people, for example, who win the lottery. How many of them are disciplined? How many of them are broke within a few years? Why? Because they didn't know how to handle money to begin with. They don't know how to handle it today, and it doesn't last. And the scripture tells us and warns us that it's like a bird with wings. It can leave you very fast. You can lose it a whole lot easier than you worked for it and made it. And so the person with the gift of giving, very sensitive to those things and very sensitive, and realize that you cannot be undisciplined with money. And when I say floating through the malls, for example, I simply mean that a lot of people, simply this, they're not disciplined with their finances. They somehow never stop to think, if I go shopping, should I ask God about whether I should buy this or not? And here's what happens. They ask the wrong question. The wrong question is this. The wrong question is, if I buy this, how much will I have left? That's not the right question. The right question is, is this the wisest thing to do? Because you can always rationalize, well, if I buy this, let's see, maybe I may have to scrunch a little bit, but I think I'll make it. Why are Americans in debt? Lack of discipline. Lack of discipline. We don't have to have everything we see. We don't have to have the most expensive. There are some people who shop at the most expensive places. You know why? Not because they can afford it, but they love to talk about where they went shopping. Why pay twice the price of something equal in value so you can boast of it? Poor handling of your resources. Person with the gift of giving, they're going to ask the right question. Is this the wisest thing I can do? Is this the wisest way for me to handle? Am I getting the best value for my money? And oftentimes, people do not. They ask the question, what do I have left? God holds us responsible for the way we spend all of our money. And let me ask you a question. Wouldn't you really rather have what God would provide for you with freedom, financial freedom? You don't owe anybody anything? Wouldn't you rather be financially free than to have all the stuff that's not needed, not necessary? And the truth is, listen, one of the characteristics of that person is contentment. Person with the gift of giving who is walking in the Spirit, they're contented. And if God wants to add something, or if He says you can have this or you can do this, here's what you'll discover. Watch this. God will give you much more than you expect, anticipate, or deserve if you let Him do it in His timing, in His way. But if you go out there and get yourself in debt, you know what happens? Oftentimes, God would provide for people what they get in debt buying because they don't give Him time to provide it in His way. You say, well, now, God would never do so and so. How do you know He wouldn't? And I think it must grieve the heart of God when He sees a person going out and purchasing something that He already knows He's lining up somebody over here to give them that very thing. You say, well, now, God wouldn't give me that. You don't know that. Well, I don't think I deserve that. Well, that's not the issue. The issue is this. Is God trying to teach you something? Does He want to show you how awesome He is? Does He want to show you how great He is, how good and loving and kind He is? Just give Him the opportunity. And sometimes we don't. Most people don't. And so they get themselves in debt, and then they wonder why they're having a hard time and what's God up to in their life. Now, that person also, listen, is very thrifty in what they purchase, not just what they think about other people. Very thrifty. Now, the result of that is this, that sometimes
6: that person in realizing what it took for them to make what they have. And most people who have an abundance worked hard. Most people who have an abundance, they worked hard, they saved, they tried to be disciplined in the things that God wanted them to have. And so what they have because they have practiced some very simple principles. So the person with the gift of giving, they understand the value of money, how it can corrupt you, how it, listen, think about this. Anything that enslaves you is not good. And so any conduct that you and I have, any way we live that puts us in any form of slavery is not good, because he said, listen, he came to set us free, free in every aspect of our life. We all agree that any form of slavery is wrong, that God wants us free to obey him. Then, of course, there is the whole issue of giving to motivate others to give. Sometimes the person who gives, and all of us are giving, and there's nothing wrong with sharing with someone else, not so much how much you give, but you might say, you know what, God impressed my heart to give so-and-so, and I didn't. Let me tell you what he did. You see, what happens is we have wonderful testimonies of what happens in our lives when we give, especially, and the person with the gift of giving, they love to give sacrificially because they see God at work. And you see, a person maybe who has plenty, or certainly more than they need, for them to give sacrificially sometimes is hard, because they have to ask, well, what's sacrificial? Because the more I give, the more I receive. And so they don't even feel the sacrifice, but they love the idea of giving to the point that they recognize, well, listen, at least I've sacrificed something here. So sometimes a sacrificial gift isn't so much the fact that we give when there's so much plenty, but the fact that we sacrifice something else. And the person with the gift of giving understands that, that there is blessing when we put the Lord first and obey him in whatever he may require of us. And then, of course, they're able to see financial resources and other people overlook. If I challenge you today, not putting pressure, challenge you to give more than financially, you say, well, you know, there's no way I could give that much. But here's what the gift of giving says. Well, I don't have that much cash, but what else do I have? What would happen in your house if you went in your basement, in your closets, in your attic, things that you haven't looked at in years, things you have not used, dresses or trousers or suits you've not worn, you said, I'm going to collect everything in my house that I'm not using, and I'm going to see what happens. You may be surprised at how much money you have invested in stuff or things that you don't use, that you don't use them anymore. Let me ask you a question. How many of you ladies have pushed dresses back in the car? You don't ever wear them anymore. You wouldn't give them away, but you don't wear them anymore. How many of us have suits we don't wear anymore, or trousers or shirts or whatever it might be, or shoes? But how many of them do you really use? So listen, the person with the gift of giving, you know what they do? They see resources. Other people say, well, you know what? I just don't have the money. Well, look around. And the reason I know that's true is because on one occasion we were raising money and asking people to make sacrificial gifts. You'd be surprised what people came up with. They had yard sales, garage sales. They looked at their jewelry. They gave jewelry. They looked at other things they have. They sold all kinds of stuff. I mean, hundreds of thousands of dollars worth of stuff that was not being used. They cashed it in, sold it in some fashion, gave it to the Lord's work. So the person with the gift of giving, they see these resources that oftentimes are overlooked. And then, of course, the person with the gift of giving, oftentimes, before they give, they will confirm it with their husband or wife. And let's say that God challenges you as a husband to give so much money to whatever, to whomever. Personally, the gift of giving doesn't give just off the cuff. They want confirmation. And so the man's going to say to his wife, let me tell you what I'm thinking. Why don't we pray and ask God to show us both so that we'll both know that we're doing the right thing? And there's a great sense of security, because you see, the person with the gift of giving wants, desires to protect what God has given them. Not that they're not going to give it, they want confirmation. Now there's a greater sense of security. She and I both prayed about it. He and I both prayed about it. It's what we believe God wants us to do, and they give in that fashion. So somebody says, well, I'm not rich. Will this make me wealthy? Let me tell you why it will. He said, well, that's what I've been waiting for you to tell us. I've been waiting the whole message to find out how this make me wealthy. Tell you make you wealthy. You'll have a fantastic relationship to Jesus Christ because you're bringing your life under discipline and you're being obedient to Him. That is the greatest form of wealth possible. Now you say, well, I had something more in mind like dollar marks. Well, let's put it this way. Here's what he says. Given it shall be given to you. And it's to be given to you the way God gives, and that's a full measure. The person with the gift of giving has a wonderful opportunity, but a great sense of responsibility and accountability. And I would simply say this. Learn, first of all, the principle of discipline. I do what is right, what is wise, what is best, and then I watch God operate, and you'll see what happens. You may be surprised at how much money you save in one given week by watching carefully how much you spend, what you spend it on, how much you give, and how much you listen to God before you part with your resources you had to work for, and God in His grace gave you the strength to do it. You may find out that you are more wealthy than you thought. And you may find out with a little practice of discipline that God will multiply your resources. And you may find out as you operate on discipline, He will set you free of debt. And you thought it could never happen. That's my prayer for you.
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6: You go out and leave your lights on, and they burn all day long while you're gone. You know what you just did? You just took money God gave you and gave it to the power company. Because you didn't use it. Nobody's there, nobody's reading, nobody needs any lights. So what would happen if we left all the lights on in these buildings all day long, all week long? we would be wasting hundreds of thousands of dollars. And so somebody says, well, if I leave the lights on in one room, what difference is that going to make? Now, I'm not saying you shouldn't leave a nightlight on or something like that, but I'm just talking about just walking out, leaving lights here and leaving lights there. People say, my kids did this, walk out and leave the lights on. What about the parents? Did you teach them to do that? And so if you grew up when there wasn't very much money and every penny counted, you know what you did? You walked out of the room and you cut the lights off. And so just because now you have plenty or have enough, you just leave them on and give it to somebody else. And so it doesn't take but a few mistakes like that. And you know what happens? Over a period of a year, you have just given away money and you have absolutely nothing to show for it.
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16: With SRN News, I'm Rich Thomason in Washington. President Trump says Iran faces a stark choice, what is, in effect, a life or death choice. He says it's in Tehran's best interest to agree to a war-ending deal with the U.S., the subject of a 3-hour meeting of American and Iranian negotiators yesterday.
17: It was a very good meeting. I mean, I must say, it's a very good fight. Can't imagine why they wouldn't want to do it. It's a greatness, potential greatness, or obliteration.
16: The president hopes for a deal soon that would end the Russia-Ukraine war, but so far the war rages on, with Russia launching daylight drone strikes on Kiev. 2 people were killed, 23 others wounded in the Ukrainian capital. On Wall Street this morning, the Dow futures are down 164 points ahead of the opening bell. NASDAQ futures off 76. The S&P futures 10 points lower. This is SRN News.
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19: The Bible tells us there's one name given among men whereby we must be saved, and it is by His name, that name, which is the name of salvation, that we worship and we witness.
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19: Take God's word and turn with me to the book of Acts chapter 4. Acts chapter 4. Let me remind you what is happening in the book of Acts. Jesus, the risen Lord, has ascended into heaven. He promises His followers the power, the presence of His Spirit. And on the day of Pentecost, the Spirit of God came upon His people, filling them with fiery words and fiery hearts. And they went out spreading the gospel everywhere. The church is ignited. And thus we have the power of spiritual engagement as they are spreading the good news of Christ across the city. Thousands are coming to faith in Christ. Literally thousands are being born again. Bible scholars estimate that between 20 and 30 people a day were responding and receiving Jesus, the risen Savior, into their lives. The church is growing. Its dynamic witness is expanding. The fire is spreading. But when God opens the windows of heaven to bless us, Satan opens the doors of hell to blast us. And so the devil launches a vicious campaign to snuff out the fires of faith. Religious leaders inspired by Satan attack the church, and a time of persecution begins. Ultimately, hundreds of thousands of believers died for their faith in Jesus Christ. If you are a follower of Jesus Christ, you will face opposition. While it may not be physical persecution, there will be spiritual oppression and opposition and resistance if you truly follow Christ. Peter said, don't think it strange, don't be surprised concerning the fiery trial that is to come upon you. 2 Timothy 3:12 tells us that all who live godly in Jesus Christ will suffer persecution. So if you live for Christ, there will be opposition. Now, if you coexist in the culture and if you don't stand for Christ, or if you separate yourself to the degree that you're living in a holy hole somewhere and you're not standing up for Christ in the culture, then maybe you can coexist. But if you take a stand for Christ, you will face the fire of opposition. The fact is, God often allows suffering, trials and difficulties and opposition in our lives to separate the pretenders from the contenders. If you have a shallow faith, when the fires of and the fierceness of temptation and test in life appear, then you will shrink. But the Bible says the fear of man is a snare. So many are afraid and they give up when they are assaulted or attacked. But I love Proverbs 28 and verse 1. The Bible says the righteous are as bold as a lion. The guilty flee when no man pursues, but the righteous are as bold as a lion. May God give us lion-hearted believers, brave-hearted Christians who are willing to stand for Christ and the power of His name. So that's what is happening here in Acts chapter 4. And when your faith is challenged, you need to respond with boldness and courage and fearlessness, even as we see in the text before us. So look at verse 1. And as they were speaking to the people, the priest and the captain of the temple and the Sadducees came upon them, greatly annoyed because they were teaching the people and proclaiming in Jesus the resurrection from the dead. And they arrested them and put them in custody until the next day, for it was already evening. But many of those who had heard the word, they heard the word, which was the testimony of Jesus, and they believed, and the number of the men came to be about 5,000. Men from all over this community in Jerusalem were responding with bold faith, and as a result, their children, their wives were following them. So if the men numbered 5,000, you would assume the church is now what, 15, 20, 25,000 people. I want to challenge you, men, as I often do, to lead the way and to set the example in your family, to be numbered among those who follow Christ. There is a great feminization of the Christian faith in our generation. And many men have the idea that faith is for women and children or someone who is weaker. But God calls men to follow Him and to be Christ followers every day of your life. It doesn't take much of a man to be a Christian, but I tell you this, it takes all the man there is of you to follow Jesus. And so the number of the men came to be about 5,000. Look at verse 5. And on the next day, their rulers and elders and scribes gathered together in Jerusalem. With Annas, the high priest, you recognize him? This is the same high priest that presided over the death of Jesus. And Caiaphas. Caiaphas also cooperated in the execution of Jesus. He names John and Alexander and all who were in the high priestly family. And when they set them in the midst, they inquired, "By what power or by what name did you do this?" Then Peter, and here's the key, filled with the Holy Spirit, said to them, "Rulers of the people and elders, if we are being examined today concerning a good deed done to a crippled man, by what means this man has been healed?" In other words, he's saying, "Oh, excuse us. Are we on trial here today because this man who has been crippled all of his life is standing in front of you whole, complete, healed? Is this what we're being charged for?" Okay. Then verse 10, "Let it be known to you and all of the people of Israel that by the name of Jesus Christ," and his name speaks of his power, speaks of his authority, it speaks of his character. All that he is represented in his name. And yes, yes, it does matter what we call God. I'm hearing it everywhere. Turn on television, radio, the discussion, the debate, theological as well as secular circles is, well, after all, whatever name you choose to call God, whatever name you may choose to identify your God, he is the same God. That's not what the Bible tells us. The Bible tells us there's one name given among men whereby we must be saved. There's only one name that can ultimately describe our God and our Savior. We do not worship the gods and the names of other gods. We worship the God and Father of our Lord Jesus Christ. And it is by His name, that name, which is the name of salvation, that we worship and we witness. And so he said, "It is in that name," again, look at verse 10, "the name of Jesus Christ of Nazareth, whom you crucified, Now, this is the same Simon Peter who shrunk in the face of the fire as Jesus is being led away and crucified. This is the same Simon Peter who denies the Lord Jesus Christ three times, but something has transformed his life. Something has changed it, and that something is Jesus and his resurrection. And now he is filled with the risen Christ, and he is transformed into a bold believer and witness for Christ. So now, imagine this, he's standing in front of the same crowd that crucified Christ, the same bunch that sent Jesus to the cross. A Nazarene fisherman, unlearned and uneducated. But he's standing courageously and boldly in the midst of all of these. And he's saying, "You crucified the Savior." Now, you know, when you have blood on your hands and you've gone so far as to kill someone, killing the next one is not that big a deal. So he is looking in the faces of those who put Christ on the cross. And I'm not speaking here of a race of people. I'm speaking of a religious sect in this day, which determined that Christ was not their Messiah and therefore turned him over to the Romans to die. Jesus died because of the sins of all of us, and yes, we are at the cross. We sent Jesus to the cross, all of us. But having said that, it is a historical fact that Peter stood before the very Sanhedrin and accused them of crucifying Christ. But notice what God did, whom God raised from the dead. And by him, this man is standing before you well. Now look at verse 11. This Jesus is the stone that was rejected by you, the builders, which has become the cornerstone, the centerpiece of civilization, the cornerstone of life. Look at verse 12. And there is salvation in no one else, for there is no other name under heaven given among men by which we must be saved. Now, when they saw the boldness of Peter and John and perceived that they were uneducated, literally the word is illiterate men. They were not trained in the rabbinical schools of their times. These were untrained, uneducated men, common men, now doing an uncommon thing. They were astonished, and they recognized that they had been with Jesus.
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19: The theme of Acts chapter 4 really is boldness. What separated these believers, Peter and John and all the rest, was the fact that their faith was conspicuous, their faith was contagious, and their faith was courageous. Do these words describe your faith? Conspicuous, contagious, and courageous. Because of the power of his name, persecution became inevitable. Interestingly enough, through the ages, the greatest persecutor of Christian faith is often religion. In this case, they were before the Sadducees. You often hear in the New Testament, especially in the days of Christ and the Gospels, of the Pharisees. The Pharisees were a prominent sect among the Jews in that day. But the Sadducees were also very prominent and very powerful. The Sadducees were the ruling class, the aristocratic, wealthy class, and they were in league somewhat with Rome. They had accommodated to the rule of Rome because they therefore were able to maintain their position, their power, their prestige, and yes, their profit. It was about the money. Theologically, they were liberals. They were rationalists who denied the supernatural. They didn't believe in the supernatural in any way. They didn't believe in angels. They didn't believe in miracles. They didn't believe in life after death. They didn't believe in heaven. They certainly didn't believe in the resurrection. And so Peter and John are boldly standing before these who deny Christ and deny the resurrection. And they proclaim the resurrection. And it is the resurrection and the message of the risen Christ that brings these Christians into conflict with the world. And therefore, the persecution is inevitable. I've already said, if you take a bold stand for Christ, even sometimes in your own family and among your own friends, opposition will roll in. The whole goal initially of the opposition was to shut them up. When they realized that they could not imprison them rightfully, later on in this passage, they said, "We command you never to speak in the name of Jesus again. Don't speak this name again. Don't talk about this anymore." So Peter and John are saying, okay, now wait a minute here. You say don't talk about it. God says talk about it. What do you think they're going to do? They said, we must obey God and not man. They would ultimately say, we can't help but speak of those things which we have seen and heard. If you truly believe in the reality of the resurrection, if you believed as these men, as having seen Christ, that Jesus is alive, that Jesus is Lord of life and Lord over death, if you truly believe that, nothing could stop you from talking about Jesus. Nothing. Not the fear of man, not the fear of opposition. Nothing would stop you from talking about Jesus if you truly have been with Jesus. And I'm convinced that the reason many do not name his name or speak of him or talk of him at all is because they have never been saved. Now, I realize that not everyone can share their faith in the same way. God hasn't made us in the same way. He hasn't designed us. We all have different abilities and liabilities. We all have different gifts and talents and personalities. And

0: men were believing. Why were they believing at such an unprecedented rate? Why? Because the message was believable. Then there is invincible power. Power in his name. There is an irrepressible message. There is inevitable persecution, but there is invincible power. They said, how have you done this? In what name, by what authority have you done this thing? And without hesitation, they said, by the power of Jesus Christ, his name and his name only. And then he gave that verse that echoed the words of Christ himself, that there is salvation in him and him only. The Christian faith is unique and distinctive in all the faith of the world, of all the religious systems of the world, because we believe that Christ and Christ alone is Savior and Lord. That it is only in him, by his name, as the scripture says, that we are saved. This echoes the words of Jesus himself in John chapter 14, verse 6, who said, I am the way and the truth and the life, and no man comes to the Father except by me. Paul weighs in on this issue later when he says there is one mediator between God and man, one go-between between God and man, one who brings man and God together, and it is Jesus Christ. Jesus Christ is the one mediator between God and man. Jesus said, if you have seen me, you have seen the Father. And so when you see Jesus, this is God performing miracles. This is God dying on the cross. This is God coming out of the grave. This is God living in the life of the believer. For God was in Christ reconciling the world unto himself. Therefore, no matter how good we may be or how hard we try, though we may feel better about ourselves because we live a good life, no amount of good living can gain the favor, the appeasement of a holy God. And only by the blood of Jesus Christ are we saved. Only by the power of his name do we enter in to eternal life. That is the unique and distinct message of the Christian faith. Under no circumstance should we deny the exclusivity of the gospel of Christ. The very word of God which says there is salvation in no other but this name. You say, well, I want everybody to be saved. I want all these people out there to know God to be in heaven. Well, don't you think God wants these people to be in heaven more than anyone, more than you? God is not willing that any should perish, but that all would come to repentance. So God sent his son, Jesus, because of his love. He gave his son, his only begotten son, to die on the cross to provide salvation through his resurrection to all who would believe. And the millions who are in darkness and who are on that broad way that Jesus said leads to destruction can get on the narrow road to eternal life and salvation through Christ, who is the way, the truth, and the life. But we must not deny the message of Christ. The fact is, all truth, when you say something is true, it's intolerant of error. And why do we, in this pluralistic generation of ours, have such a hard time believing that there is a true God and that there are false gods? What's our problem with that? When the Word of God is so clear that Jesus is not just a Savior, but the Savior. He's not the best way to heaven. He's the only way to heaven.
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1: As I mentioned in today's program, it would be criminal if you discovered the cure for cancer but kept that cure to yourself. Yet at the same time, many Christians have received eternal life in Christ. They found the cure for sin and salvation and never mention it to anybody else. The fact is, if you know Christ, you want to make him known. If you believe he has forgiven you of all your sins, changed your life, and given you a hope and a future that is forever with him, how can you not speak of him and what he has done for you? Today, if you are a child of God, think about the difference Jesus has made and is making in your life, how he has changed your thought life, how he has changed your habits, the way you behave, the peace that you now have in your life. I want to challenge you then to share the ways that Christ has changed and is changing you every single day, that you are not the person you ought to be, but you are not the person that you used to be. Jesus is changing you. Now, this doesn't have to happen in some forced or canned conversation. It could be something as brief as a note of encouragement to someone who is hurting, or it can be a phone call to let someone know you're praying for them. It can be a quiet conversation over coffee, just speaking of the things of the Lord in your life. The Bible says, "Let the redeemed of the Lord say so." Whatever God leads you to do, do it right now. If you're afraid or nervous about talking of Jesus and the things of God, then ask God every day to give you the power and the boldness that in the name of Jesus, you will share him and his love with somebody else. I truly believe as you commit to sharing Christ with others, God will give you an incredible courage that you've never known before. And I believe that he will use you to influence others for him.
0: And that is today's PowerPoint. 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
3: It's a throwback Big 12 conference opener this Saturday at McLane Stadium as the Bears host the Colorado Buffaloes. 10 a.m. for the countdown to kickoff. 11 a.m. kickoff Saturday. 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
2: 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Good morning. 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

0: What kind of people do you think Jesus calls to follow him? The religious, the morally upright, the kind-hearted, people who are eager to serve? Today on Truth for Life, Alistair Begg examines the unexpected calling of a most unlikely person.
1: Our scripture reading this morning is in Mark chapter 2, beginning at verse 13. Mark chapter 2 and verse 13. Once again, Jesus went out beside the lake. A large crowd came to him, and he began to teach them. As he walked along, he saw Levi, son of Alphaeus, sitting at the tax collector's booth. "Follow me," Jesus told him, and Levi got up and followed him. While Jesus was having dinner at Levi's house, many tax collectors and sinners were eating with him and his disciples, for there were many who followed him. When the teachers of the law, who were Pharisees, saw him eating with the sinners and tax collectors, they asked his disciples, "Why does he eat with tax collectors and sinners?" On hearing this, Jesus said to them, "It is not the healthy who need a doctor, but the sick. I have not come to call the righteous, but sinners." Some years ago, as a church, we took as a statement of purpose the 10 words to see unbelieving people become committed followers of Jesus Christ. And we have tried as best we can to keep that before us, not simply by keeping it in print, but also in approaching all of the opportunities and responsibilities that we have as a church in light of the awareness of the fact that Jesus, in leaving his disciples behind, promised them the power and authority of the Holy Spirit so that they might go out into the world and proclaim the good news of Jesus, baptizing people, making disciples, and establishing the work of the kingdom. And as much as we pay lip service to that, we recognize that there is an inherent danger in thinking that just because that is the phrase that we are able to rehearse and repeat, that somehow or another that may actually be happening, when in point of fact it might not. And one of the great questions that is before us as a church is to look around and to see just how seriously we believe it is important for us to take the command of Jesus to go out into the world and to make disciples. In other words, we face the risk that after a relatively short period of time, the comfortability of being in the companionable relationships with one another may dim our vision, may dent our enthusiasm for seeing unbelieving people become the committed followers of Jesus. And that is one of the great advantages in studying the gospel, and in this instance, the gospel of Mark. Because very quickly in his gospel, he makes it plain that Jesus is absolutely committed not to putting together a religious club, but of reaching out to those who are, quite frankly, the most unlikely people ever to be included in his band of disciples. And the incident that is before us here in Mark chapter 2 is a classic illustration of this truth. It's not uncommon to hear people complain about how long it's taking them to see a doctor. I never know whether to make much of that or not. After all, most of the doctors I've ever met are incredibly busy, and they seem to be seeing people all the time. So I think some of us need to be a little more patient. Eventually we're seen, and often I think sooner rather than later. We always will be seen. It's hard to imagine a doctor who worked all his way or all her way through medical school and then decided that she didn't ever want to see patients. She just wanted to be a doctor, but no patients. "I'd like to be a doctor, but I don't ever want to see sick people." It would be a very, very strange thing. And for Jesus to refuse to deal with those who are despised and disreputable, who are the outscouring of society, would be equally absurd. And that lies at the very heart of this incident involving the calling of this man Levi, who's also known as Matthew elsewhere in the Gospels, to become a follower of Jesus. It is with this that we're going to spend our time this morning, looking directly at verse 14, and perhaps I should just read it again. As he walked along, he saw Levi, son of Alphaeus, sitting at the tax collector's booth. "Follow me," Jesus told him, and Levi got up and followed him. It's almost just one long sentence, and it covers so much material. Prior to that, in verse 13, you will notice that Jesus is once again out in the lakeside area. The crowds are coming to him. There seems to be a balance here. At the end of verse 12, all the people were amazed. They'd never seen anything like this. And then once again, Jesus reverts to his prior pattern, and he moves out into an outlying area away from the crowds. The crowds come to him, and once again, as they sit or stand to hear him, he proclaims the good news. He tells them that the kingdom of God is near, that it is important for them, necessary for them to repent and to believe the good news. Yes, he touches their lives. Yes, he heals their sicknesses. Yes, he relieves them of demonic oppression. But he hasn't come as a miracle worker. He has come as a teacher of this good news. And so it is that in the course of his endeavors, he comes upon this scene. And it is in this little verse, 14, that we have the record of this radical change in the life and circumstances of this gentleman called Levi. When God calls a man or a woman, his callings never leave that person where they found him. If God speaks to you and calls you and you try and stand still, you will not be standing still, you will be going backwards. The callings of God never leave you where they find you. You will either follow on, you will either believe and obey, or you will be making a forlorn attempt to stand still. You will discover that you're going in the opposite direction. And this is certainly true in the experience of Levi. Now, when I read this week, and I have read this passage many times, and many of you will have done the same, I said to myself, you know, I think a little background would be helpful. Helpful first to me, and then helpful to you. Because we read that he was sitting at a tax collector's booth, and frankly, it doesn't really mean very much to us. After all, have you ever been in Capernaum at a tax collector's booth? I bet there isn't one in 1,000 that have been anywhere close to it, and even if we were in Capernaum, we wouldn't have known the booth if we had tripped over it. So, we read it, but what does it really mean, and what was the job that he was doing? Well, as best as I can understand, and of course there are limits to my understanding as becomes very clear week by week, but as best as I can understand, Levi was a Jewish tax official, probably working in the realm of customs and excise. So you ought not to think of him as the IRS. You should think of him more as a kind of border patrol, and you couldn't make the transition from one region into the other without paying tax, either on your movements as a toll booth collection, or more likely as a result of the materials that you were carrying from one place to the other. I remember well the delight of the customs gentleman in Newark when he asked me if I brought in anything that was over a certain amount of money, and I said, yes, I brought in my kilt, and he just couldn't wait to get his hands on that, and charged me a dreadful amount of money for an outfit that had already cost me a dreadful amount of money. Well, that's exactly the kind of thing that Levi was doing. When Herod the Great, the miserable Herod the Great, whom you remember from the massacre of the children in Bethlehem, when he died, he divided his territory largely between three of his sons. Each had the name Herod, Herod Antipas, Herod Agrippa, and Herod Philip. And Herod Philip and Herod Antipas had regions that essentially bordered one another. They were separated by the Jordan River. And the point of departure into each community, the thoroughfare, if you like, the most obvious and normal one, would be through the town or the city of Capernaum. And there in that tax collector's booth would be people who were fulfilling those responsibilities, and in this particular instance, this man by the name of Levi. Now, this position, this job, was absolutely despised. These individuals were detested. His role would have been to secure the privileges of the region presumably a Roman official, usually known as a publican, would have purchased the tax base for an area. He would then hire under him tax collectors or customs collectors and so on. As long as he got his price for what that region was worth to him, he really didn't care from that point out whatever those tax collectors charged. So it was a wonderful opportunity for the tax collectors to charge whatever they liked. They knew the number they had to make in order to fulfill their responsibilities, and they were then able to devise elaborate ways whereby they could operate essentially two sets of books, one that was going back to the officials and the other one that was going under the table. And Levi, as a result of that, was actually as much an outcast socially as the leper was, whom we saw just a couple of studies ago. If we doubt this, then let me affirm it for you, that as a result of his willingness to fulfill this role, to be sitting in this tax collector's booth, number one, he would have been regarded as a disgrace to his family. His mother would not have been going out for coffee in the morning and letting everybody know how well young Levi was doing in his new position at the tax collector's booth. Indeed, she would have done everything she possibly could to explain his job in some way that would relieve her of the despicable nature of what was going on. A disgrace to his family. Secondly, he would be disqualified from ever serving as a judge or even being part of the judicial system as a witness. And thirdly, he would have been disbarred from the synagogue, from the opportunities of worship that would have accrued to him otherwise as a normal Jewish male. So if you rehearse that for a moment, you get the picture. He can't go essentially to church, he can't show up on jury duty, and his family regarded as a complete disgrace that ever one of their children was involved in such a dreadful engagement. Now, when I read a little more, I came across a variety of things that intrigued me, and this fits in the realm of intrigue. I think you know me well enough now to know what we're saying in terms of main things and plain things, and what is authoritative from the scriptures, and what is merely observation. If it is helpful, you go with it. If it is unhelpful, you exit out. But many of you X out a lot of stuff in any case, so there's nothing particularly difficult for you in that. But what I came across was inscriptions, ancient inscriptions that had to do with fish. They had to do with fish. And so, for example, one inscription described individuals in the region of Capernaum who were concerned with the toll on fish. So apparently there was, at least at some point, and it may not have been at this point, but it could have been at this point, some kind of toll on fish. So then that got me thinking, do I know any fishermen? Have there been any fishermen so far in the story that would have had to engage with this character or with his colleagues because of their work with fish? And of course, yes. We've got Simon, and we have Andrew, and we have James and John. We have the initial four that Jesus has called to be his followers. And then I said to myself, maybe Levi even knew the four of them. Maybe they were, as a result of their business practices, moving through his region. And maybe, as a result of the contact, he would have heard something of the words of Jesus and may even observe something of the works of Jesus. Oh, you say it doesn't say that there. I understand, but it doesn't not say it either. In other words, it is possible that Levi had a knowledge of Jesus before this encounter took place. In fact, I think it is likely that he did. I don't imagine that somebody in a place like Capernaum could be in Capernaum with somebody, namely Jesus of Nazareth, casting out demons, healing people, transforming the community in many, many ways without that buzz running right through the community. And as you know, the person in the local newspaper office or the newsagent store, at least in Britain, or in the average Starbucks, let's say, or Caribou or whatever it might be, or the person that takes your ticket when you leave Hopkins Airport, those are the people that pick up all the bits and pieces, the buzz of the day, what's going on, did you hear so-and-so, just pleasantries, sometimes beyond the weather, sometimes only the weather. But it may well have been just as this. that one of the people said to the other, I haven't seen Simon and Andrew coming through the through here for a while. And somebody else said, no, you probably won't see them. And someone else says, yeah, and I'll tell you two more you won't see. You're not going to see James and Andrew. And Levi said, why not? And someone said, well, the four of them have become followers of Jesus of Nazareth. They pulled their boats up, folded the nets, left it in one case with their father, left the family business behind, and they've gone off as followers of Jesus. And Levi might have sat there and said to himself, wow, I wonder what that's like. I wonder what that's like. There may be some here this morning, and that's exactly where you are. You've heard the story, maybe even a family member, a friend, a work colleague who's told you that he's become a follower of Jesus. And there's evidence to suggest that that has actually happened. His words have changed, his lifestyle has changed, she's become altogether different from what she was. She's still the regular person with the same DNA, she still has the same personality, she's still melancholic, he's still effusive, whatever it might be. But no doubt that he's become a follower of Jesus, and you find yourself saying, wow, I wonder what it would be like to be a follower of Jesus. Do you really? Would you like to become a follower of Jesus? Nobody who ever wanted to be a follower of Jesus was turned away. You can never want to be a follower of Jesus and find that he tells you you can't. Well, Levi's about to find out. And just as the leper had probably had no one other than another leper touching him for a very long time before Jesus touched him, so Levi would have grown accustomed to people despising him and saying things about him that weren't exactly commendatory. After all, he was not a member of the sort of ruling class. He was not a member of the acceptable people in society. He was despised, he was rejected, he was an outcast. He was socially unacceptable. In fact, he would have been perfectly used to people telling him where to go. They put their money in for the excise, and he said, thank you very much, Mr. Benjamin. And Benjamin says, hey, Levi, you know where you can go, don't you? Come home at the end of the day with abuse ringing in his ears. People calling him out. You murderous creature. You stinking cheat. I hate you. I despise the fact that you work for the Romans. You are despicable the way you steal from your own people. Those would have been the words he heard. The people didn't go by and say, thank you very much for doing such a wonderful service for the Roman authorities. We all appreciate it very much indeed. No, no. And then look at verse 14. He hears something very, very different. Here in the place of his dubious business practice stands Jesus. And Jesus is not telling him where to go. Jesus is telling him where to come. Jesus is actually issuing to him a command, a different kind of command. It's not get out of here, it is come here. In fact, it is straightforward. Come, follow me, Jesus told him. And Levi got up and followed him. Notice both the brevity and the authority of this word from Jesus. There's no great speech, no great elaborate diatribe, no great explanation, just a striking command, follow me. Because you see, the word of Jesus is not like the word of any other person. The word of Jesus in this instance is not only marked by brevity, it's also marked by authority. And that word of Jesus is recorded for us in the Bible, and the Bible is marked by the authority of Jesus himself. That's why we pay attention to the Bible. That's why we talk about the Bible as being authoritative in and of itself. That's why when we read the Bible, we often discover that it almost speaks out to us in our lives. It's as though it is actually speaking to us in a way that is marked by authority. The brevity and the authority is marked both by the immediacy and the totality of Levi's response. Follow me, Jesus told him, and Levi got up and followed him. There's no gap. It is instantaneous. That's what makes it so amazing, what makes it so striking. And the reason I use totality is because in Luke's version of this event, as he records it, he gives to us one phrase that Mark does not use. And in Luke chapter 5 and in verse 27 and verse 28, you will see the missing phrase. It's the same record. After this, Jesus went out and saw a tax collector by the name of Levi sitting at his tax booth. "Follow me," Jesus said to him. And Levi got up, now here's the phrase, and left everything, and followed him. He turned his back on his illicit business. He realized that if he was going to follow Jesus, he couldn't follow Jesus and stay the way he was. The command is clear, the response is immediate, and it is total. And leaving everything, he went out to follow him. One of the reasons, I think, for so many people's disinterest in the claims of Christ is because they never hear the claims of Christ. Now, you may be wondering about Christianity, and you're here today. And one of the things that put you off is, frankly, it just seems like such a soft option. And you find yourself saying, I don't really know why there's much to bother about in relationship to it. I mean, I don't know if I want to be involved or I don't want to be involved. It seems so trivial. Oh, forgive us if we've suggested that in any way, or if your friends have done so, trying to make it more attractive to you, trying to, as it were, lower the barriers so that you can come in at your own level and on your own basis. If the church, in endeavoring to win people, takes the message of Jesus, dilutes it, minimizes it, compromises it, so that people may see it as a soft option, it is no surprise when the people look at it and say, who cares? Levi, follow me. When? Right now. But, follow me. And Levi got up, and he followed him.
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15: With SRN News, I'm Rich Thomason in Washington. President Trump says U.S. and Iranian negotiators met for several hours yesterday. Mr. Trump still hoping for an agreement to end the Iran war. He also hopes for a deal to end the Russia-Ukraine conflict. Mr. Trump applauding the fighting spirit of the Ukrainians.
16: Well, I think they're going to make a deal, and I don't want to say what the deal is. We talk about it a lot, including with President Putin. And I think something's going to happen. But certainly they are very good fighters. Really, they can be proud of themselves. Regardless, we'll see what happens. But very, very capable people.
15: Parts of the East Coast bracing for a potential early season nor'easter later in the week. Its impact could be felt from the Jersey Shore up to coastal New England. The storm currently building strength off the Carolinas. On Wall Street, the Dow is down 155 points. This is SRN News.
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18: 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Solomon's a very different character. 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And he's collected these amazing statements of wisdom that will enable anybody who will apply themselves to lead a God-smart life. That's almost an irresistible invitation.
17: 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Today's program is part one of Pastor Allen's message called Let's Be God Smart, How to Thrive. 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
18: We're walking through a series that's really based on the book of Proverbs, but the title is Let's Be God Smart. You know, there's a lot of different kinds of wisdom. You can be street smart. Some of you... My dad was a veterinarian. I grew up around animals, so that's a world. We weren't animal whisperers, but we were pretty comfortable in that world. Some of you have a gift for knowing how to put flavors together to make food exceptional. Some of you see color in a way that some of us don't. And you can put color in fashion or decorate. Some of you can walk out in the backyard and come back in with centerpieces and dinner. I just come back with a trash bag full of weeds and junk. And so a lot of different kinds of wisdom, and they're all appropriate. Many of them are gifts from God. I'm not suggesting they're inappropriate. Some of them reflect a great deal of time or training or effort or intuition. But what I do want to submit to you is that my primary goal, and I would invite you towards something similar, is I want to be God smart. I want to be wise in the ways of God. And that's different from just being saved or born again or converted. I'm not opposed to that. We all understand that we believe in the essential nature of that initiation point into the kingdom of God. But beyond that, more than I want any other area of my life to reflect a commitment to understanding, I want to understand God, his nature, his character, and his kingdom. And in this particular session, we're going to talk a bit about how to thrive. My first title was a survival guide. And I thought, I don't want to survive. I want to thrive. Amen. You know, my goal isn't just to get by. I want to ring the bell. Amen. Now, every day that may not happen, but it's my target. And I'm not going to recalibrate so that I'd never miss. You know, some people are reluctant to ever draw a target because they might not hit it. And so all they do is take a shot and then draw the target around wherever their arrow landed. That's not the highest expression of yourself. And I think we have to have the courage to say that we have aspirations in the kingdom of God. The Bible doesn't warn us that ambition is wrong. It warns us that selfish ambition is wrong. I think we should have great ambition for the kingdom of God. And the book of Proverbs is designed uniquely to help you have God's wisdom. There's 31 chapters in the book of Proverbs, and this was the invitation I've been sharing, is read the chapter that corresponds with the date. This is September the 2nd. So you'd have chapter 2. I think you can do the math. It's pretty straightforward. And if you missed a day or two, just read the chapter that corresponds with the date. No shame. And when you read that chapter for the day, choose the verse. Let the Spirit of God quicken a verse to you, the verse that makes the most sense to you, resonates to you, leaps off the page at you, seems most applicable, however you want to describe it. Take a verse for the day. And my habit is to put in the margin of my Bible over there, chapter 2, I'll put, you know, September 26. And if you can read it, the book of Proverbs, through in the course of a month, and at the end of a year, you've read it a dozen times, and you become to acclimate yourself to God's wisdom. It's not a heavy lift. You can read a chapter in 2 or 3 minutes if you read it at a casual rate. So the book of Proverbs will bring you the wisdom of God. It's the one book in the Bible that tells you the ending at the beginning. Do you understand what a tremendous advantage that is? It doesn't tell you that about everything. But the big rock ideas of life, the book of Proverbs says, if you choose this, this is what will happen. It says in the plainest of language, if you choose adultery and immorality, this is what will happen to you. Now, you can still choose it, but I promise you, it's describing, if I've lived long enough and worked with enough people, it's describing what will happen. On the other hand, it tells you what will happen if you're a diligent person. It tells you what the reward of diligence will be. Or if you cultivate humility and a fear of God, it tells you what that will do in your life. Now, you can decide not to believe it, but then you've got another issue to grapple with, how you deal with the Word of God or the place of authority you give it in your life. But if you want to know the ending, the outcome of choices, the book of Proverbs will make you God smart. Amen. Went to the gym this morning. I met a guy and he said, you know, my car wouldn't start, but I Googled it. I knew we were on thin ice. And he said, there's just one screw I've got to tighten. I said, well, could I give you a ride somewhere? I haven't gotten an update yet. I had a feeling it was going to take more than one screw. Deuteronomy 29, 29. The secret things belong to the Lord our God, but the things revealed belong to us and to our children forever, that we may follow all the words of this law. That's a pretty straightforward statement. In the books of Moses, God's preparing a people, fashioning a group of people, orienting them to be the people of the covenant. They've been slaves in Egypt for hundreds of years, and God's giving them the boundaries to help them flourish. And he makes this remarkable statement, the secret things belong to the Lord, but the things revealed belong to us and to our children, that we can follow all the words of God's instructions. I find it intriguing at this point in the unfolding of the purposes of God, that we often minimize the revealed things, the things that God has given us, and we labor extravagantly to know the secret things. I'll tell you how I know that to be a reality. If I post something online, a podcast, a message, a short, if I'll create content and I put some tag on it, some label on it, some title on it that's about end times, who's the Antichrist? Jesus, what day next week is Jesus coming? It will get far more views than if I say, let's be God smart. We are fascinated, those of us that are people of the book, with things that God has said we can't know. And we go, watch. I would encourage you to take God at his word. Let's focus on what he has told us. I would present to you that that is the place of the greatest opportunity. Lean in to what you can clearly know God has said will bring a good outcome to you. Amen. Let's go do that with like a determined diligence and enthusiasm and joy, wholeheartedly. God's given us clarity on that. And I believe if we will do that, and there are things that we need to know that are in the shadows, God will illumine them. But if we ignore his plain counsel and we go try to explore the shadows, we will likely miss the blessings of the plain truth he's given us and not find anything in the shadows. So how do we thrive in a life under the sun? Life under the sun is a phrase that is used frequently in the book of Ecclesiastes, which is also credited to Solomon, who collected the Proverbs. The Proverbs are not all written by Solomon. He collected them, he edited them, but he put them together for us. It's God's, you know, the book of Psalms carries with it a number of Proverbs-like statements. But King David, Solomon's father, put together the book of Psalms. And the book of Psalms is a worship manual. David was a man whose life was rooted in worship, which is really bizarre because he was a warrior. God said, there's so much blood on your hands, you can't build my temple. So David was a warrior poet. And while the book of Psalms carries with it some proverb-like statements, it's much more directed towards lifting your heart towards the Lord. Solomon's a very different character. He's born to the purple, born to the palace, never a warrior, given this remarkable gift of wisdom by God in response to the humility of his early life. And he's collected these amazing statements of wisdom that will enable anybody who will apply themselves to lead a God-smart life. That's almost an irresistible invitation. And if we will do it, he's teaching us how to thrive in our life under the sun. It's a phrase for our journey through time. Your spirit, we're created in God's image. We're complex beings. You are a spirit, you have a soul, and you live in a body. And your earth suit gives you a spiritual authority in time. When your earth suits expire, your spiritual authority in time comes to a close. But you're not finished. So the Bible gives us a great deal of wisdom for what to do with our journey under the sun. And really very limited glimpses into what to do with our life beyond time. There are some. We may do it in a related study. But for instance, Jesus said to lay up for ourselves treasure in heaven. Well, you can't do that with a Venmo account. Not directly. You can do it indirectly, I guess, with your Venmo account. I mean, there are some glimpses in what we will do beyond time, but they're really very limited. It's not a fully formed presentation, but the information we're giving about how to lead our lives under the sun is very robust. We should care about that. You see, if you'll learn to trust God with your journey in time, you won't have any problem trusting him in eternity. But if you ignore him in time, it's a very shaky foundation for eternity.
17: Before we return to today's message, Pastor Allen wants to share a book to help you be free from worry.
18: In the Sermon on the Mount, Jesus said a half a dozen times, do not worry. Not a suggestion, it's a directive. I have a question. Are you living in obedience to Jesus, or are you ignoring him? Well, we got a new book, it'll help you. It's called Freedom from Worry. It's really a how-to guide to live a life in the peace that Jesus promised us. You don't have to have a life choked with fear and anxiety and worry. You can be free. Let's cooperate with Jesus. It's the best way to walk through our days, I promise.
17: 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Now, let's get back to Pastor Allen with his message called, Let's Be God-Smart, How to Thrive. Tune in tomorrow to hear part two.
18: Proverbs chapter 1, verse 1. This is the message. If it sounds a bit contemporary, it is. These are the wise sayings of Solomon, David's son, Israel's king, written down so we'll know how to live well and right and to understand what life means and where it's going. You know how valuable that is to know the meaning of life and what the purpose is? Some of us don't care. We just want to be happy and do what we want. It's a manual for living, is for learning what is right and just and fair, to teach the inexperienced the ropes and give our young people a grasp on reality. Do everything in your power to encourage young people to engage with the Word of God more than social media. There's something here also for seasoned men and women. Still a thing or two for the experienced to learn. Proverbs is a guide for how to thrive in life. Now, there's something missing in the book of Proverbs. If you're a student of Scripture or just a casual reader of Scripture, the book of Proverbs is different. There's really no theological posturing. There's none of the Apostle Paul and his... You know, there are some chapters in the New Testament that are one sentence long. Paul was a scholar, top shelf. And his writings suggest that. You don't find that in the book of Proverbs. Most of those sentences are phrases. There's no miracle stories. There's no prophetic warnings. There's no historical information regarding Israel. There's no listing of kings and capitals and battles. That's not what the book of Proverbs is. The book of Proverbs is designed to help us live a God-smart life. Now, if Solomon's the one that collected that, you should reflect for a moment, or at least know his expertise. What qualified him to do that? Was he just somebody with a big mouth and a strong opinion? We know those people. Well, Solomon is giving us experience from his life. In Ecclesiastes, as I said, Ecclesiastes is a book written from Solomon's perspective nearing the end of his life. By the end of his life, the Bible tells us that Solomon used marriage as a political tool. And so he married wives from a number of different countries, and to honor them and maintain the political alliances, he brought their gods to Jerusalem. And by the end of his life, it perverted him. They turned his heart aside. So there's a desperation in the book of Ecclesiastes. But in chapter 2 and verse 10, he's describing his life. He said, I denied myself nothing my eyes desired. That's a strong statement. If I saw it and I wanted it, I took it. I refused my heart no pleasure. If I imagined it would bring pleasure to me, I dove in. I will test you with pleasure to find out what is good. I tried cheering myself with wine and embracing folly. I undertook great projects. I built houses for myself and I planted vineyards. I made gardens and parks. I bought male and female slaves. I amassed silver and gold for myself. He's a one percenter. He's the character. There's a group now cheering, take everything he's got and give it to me. He was bigger than Jeff Bezos. My heart took delight in all of my work, and this was the reward for all my labor. What I had toiled to achieve, everything was meaningless. A chasing after the wind. Nothing was gained under the sun. I mean, that's

experience. If it feels good, go for it. Follow your heart. Live in the moment. A lot of expressions of that. And he said, it didn't satisfy me. It's a remarkably honest statement from a person of overwhelming success by almost every secular standard. He said, in reality, nothing was gained. I can't keep it. Somebody else is going to get it. At the end of Ecclesiastes, in chapter 12, he gives a summary. He said, now all has been heard, and here's the conclusion of the matter. Fear God and keep his commandments. This is the whole duty of man. For God will bring every deed into judgment, including every hidden thing, whether it's good or evil. Amen. So the perspective from which we're going to walk through these chapters in Proverbs is from an individual who achieved more, accumulated more, built more, experienced more than is imaginable to us. And his counsel at the end of that is fear God and keep his commands. It's the whole duty, he said. Everything else can come into a compartment beneath that. Doesn't mean they're all wrong. It doesn't mean it's evil to build or achieve or accumulate or to experience. Pleasure is not wicked. God created us with the ability to enjoy. Contentment for your physical person is understood as pleasure. But if your goal is pleasure, you'll lose yourself. And from Solomon's perspective, we get some instructions. And I describe it as climbing the stairs, because there's a part of the life that is not simple. It just isn't easy. And sometimes I think Christians, in particular Christian leaders or Christian presenters, because we want to win people to the conversation, we try to describe it as if following the Lord will distill out of your life all of the problems. That if you could just be good enough or pure enough or holy enough or righteous enough or godly enough or faith-filled enough, that you just wouldn't have any problems. And I don't believe that's a biblical presentation. Proverbs chapter 9 and verse 1, we're going to get the designer's recommendations. It says, wisdom has built her house. She has hewn out its seven pillars. She has prepared her meat and mixed her wine, and she has set her table. Proverbs encourages us to choose wisdom. And it's not theoretical wisdom. It's not just the right use of knowledge, which is the fundamental definition of wisdom. I believe it's an encouragement to seek the Lord. Amen. She has sent out her maids, and she calls from the highest point of the city. Let all who are simple come in here, she says to those who lack judgment. Come and eat my food and drink the wine I've mixed. Leave your simple ways, and you will live. Walk in the way of understanding. It's a pretty straightforward passage. But you need to hear the words. The tone of the language, it matters. Wisdom has built her house. She has hewn out its seven pillars. She's prepared her meal, mixed her wine, set her table. Leave your simple ways. Walk in the way of understanding. That is language that is all involved with effort. Tremendous amount of effort for stone to be cut out of the bedrock. We've been moving a lot of stone on campus in the last few months, and I've gotten firsthand experience. I've worked through many days with them hammering stone outside the window. We threatened to record it so we could play it 24/7. So the language of this is not casual. It's not passive. It's not, well, just whatever will be, will be. It's not a que sera approach. Making room for God is not easy. It demands discipline, effort, intentionality. It's a great place for an amen. Amen. Seeking the Lord requires of us a determination, perseverance, a will to overcome. Because when you raise your hand and say, I will serve the Lord, you inherit an adversary, an enemy, who will oppose the purposes of God in your life. And if he can't keep you from engaging the kingdom of God, he'll do everything in his power to diminish your participation, to minimize it, to delay it, to discourage you, to dissuade you. That's not being negative. It's not a bad confession. It's an acknowledgement of the reality. And the author of Proverbs is explaining something to us that is very important to catalog.
If we want God

0: best. We're going to have to prepare ourselves. There's some things to be built within us and around us. There's some things we'll have to leave to walk the path that God puts before us. I was thinking about, there's a father in the church, and I knew him. It's a family I have known for a long time. It's a blended family. And together they have more children than you can count on one hand. It's the Brady Bunch before it was cool. But I watched this man come into the family. And when you blend a family, there's hurt. There's hurt before you get there, whatever the reason. And there's brokenness that has to be overcome, and there's trust that has to be established. And I watched all of those things happen, but I watched that man. He became a stepfather over this large brood, and I watched him labor, because it was labor to love that family. And I watched so many different expressions of it. You know, first he would engage in holidays, and he would smoke meats and cook and do everything he could to help lift the load. And the family grew, and now the families get together on holidays, and he fries turkeys for everybody to take home with them. When they were younger, you know, he bought four-wheelers so they could ride together. I watched him lean into that assignment. Gather him and bring him to church with him and encourage him in the Lord and to seek the Lord and to serve the Lord. It wasn't passive at all. It was countercultural in most respects. It was not a self-centered journey. I have the highest respect for him. You wouldn't consider him a systematic theologian, but I would consider him a man of faith. I think he has led a God-wise life. I watched him amend and adjust and learn, because there were some of the things about our community of faith that were new to him. See, we learn to walk with the Lord. We learn to seek God. You learn to climb stairs. Can you remember?
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7: Throughout the New Testament, the word bondservant, doulos, slave, servant, is applied metaphorically to someone who's absolutely devoted to Jesus Christ.
3: Pastor Brett Metter reflecting how a servant of the Lord is one who is serving by choice.
7: And the reason this is so important is because all these guys use the doulos word. I am a doulos. Paul used it. Timothy, James, Peter, and Jude all said, we are a doulos of Christ, describing themselves as a bondservant of Christ.

0: Acts chapter 20, we find Paul reminding the elders of Ephesus how he served, taught, endured, and faithfully proclaimed the gospel. As a matter of fact, various New Testament disciples all thought of themselves as servants of the Lord by choice. And that's just one aim of many in today's word that Paul would encourage for all believers devoted to living a life for Christ.
1: One of the things that we've been studying in the book of Acts is we've been watching Paul the Apostle, and he's ministering. Man, he's going from town to town, loving on people, preaching the gospel. He's going through all kinds of troubles and trials. But man, he's there because he's wanting to share the good news. That's one of the main ministries you all have, is to share the gospel. That is repentance, that we repent of our sin and to believe that Jesus Christ is the Messiah, the Son of God, who died on the cross for the sins of the world. That's your number one ministry. Brett, that's your job. You're supposed to preach the gospel. Oh, I'll do that. But do you understand? All the people that you engage during the week will never set foot in a church. And you're the only person maybe that is a Christian around some of those people. Man, the Lord has ordained you to be in that place. He's fixed you there to be a light in a very dark world. Well, Paul ministers to the people. And then what happens here is Paul, after seeing the whole town of Ephesus, which was a completely pagan city, it turned upside down. Like, Paul had literally changed the whole city by preaching the gospel. And from house to house, Paul would go from house to house, and he set up elders in each house. And these elders, they were lay people. They were not professional clergymen. They were just volunteers saying, we'll lead what the Lord's doing, the church here in Ephesus. And so there's a bunch of elders that were established by Paul's ministry. Well, then our story here and where we come to our text, Paul then calls all these elders to come and visit him in Mileta. And Paul says something that's gonna be super important for you and me, because you are like those elders who are not professionals, but they're just called and ordained to bring forth good fruit. And Paul's gonna give them a little lesson on how to minister to people. How do you minister? How do you become effective in ministry? Oh, there's podcasts that will try to tell you this. There's books that have been written that will attempt to give them that your 2 cents worth. But this is Paul the Apostle saying, here's how I came to you in Ephesus before you were even Christians. You're all pagans. And I came, here's how I ministered to you guys. And this is a treasure trove for anybody who wants to be a good minister of the gospel of Jesus Christ. It's here in Acts chapter 20, verses 17 through 21. Let's take a look. And it's our goal to look at Paul's 7 attributes of his characteristics of his ministry that I think you and I would do well to note. In fact, this would be worth memorizing. 7 things of how to minister. And then also we end with what you're supposed to minister. It's all right here in these few verses. So let's go with that. The first thing that Paul says, he says, you know what manner I've been with you, verse 19, serving the Lord. Stop right there. This is giant. Number one on your list, if you're taking down notes, number one, serving the Lord. You see, I was fortunate enough as a young minister to have a mentor come to me and say, Brett, whatever you do, don't serve the people, don't serve the church, don't serve this, that, and the other thing. Your job is to serve the Lord. And I thought, aren't we supposed to have a servant's heart toward the congregation? Oh, he said, listen, if you're serving the Lord, then do whatever the Lord calls you to do. And if that is to serve the Lord by serving this congregation, that's the key. But the reason he was giving me this admonition was because of something he'd already known that I didn't. What do you do when you're serving people for the purpose of serving people and the people end up hating you? What happens there? Well, that's called church hurt. It's a term that people really popularized this last 10 years. You know, you've poured your life into them. Like, consider Jeremiah the prophet. Question, how many people actually listened to or did anything Jeremiah ever said in his 42 years of ministry? For 42 years, Jeremiah did heartbreaking, heavy duty, life-threatening work. How many people listened to him? Zero. Not one person in 42 years ever listened to, did anything Jeremiah ever said or did. Now you say, well, he was a failure. Well, I think not. Why was Jeremiah not a failure? Well, he wrote his prophecy of Jeremiah in the book there. And guess who Jesus quoted more than any other prophet in the Old Testament? Jeremiah is the one Jesus quoted more than any other prophet. But it was Jeremiah who was serving the Lord. And so he stuck with it. He didn't bail out of ministry. And my mentor said, hey, Brett, when you're ministering to this classroom of kids, you know, it's okay to love these kids and care about them, But don't do it for the purpose of serving them. You need to be serving Christ. Because what happens if this youth group, some of these kids blow off your messages and some don't get saved? What if some of these kids later on become drug addicted and move in a direction of their life that's so heartbreaking and sad? And you know what's kind of interesting is that happened. I've gone to jails and bailed out old youth group kids from my youth group, from jail. Like, that's disheartening. Like, didn't I teach them all those years in Sunday school? Like, what happened? But I realize I've got to be faithful to the one I'm serving. That's the Lord Jesus Christ. I just need to be faithful like Jeremiah in serving the Lord. You know, you're not serving a church, a ministry, or an organization. You got to consider it. I'm serving the Lord in a way that is going to be pleasing to him, the Lord himself. And when somebody's unappreciative for what you're doing, if you're watching the kids downstairs and you got the nursery over here and parents say, oh, come on, give me my diaper bag and give me my child. And they're like, man, they're not appreciative. I just wiped your snotty-nosed kid for an hour and a half. And like, you'll be hurt by mean-spirited church people. That goes with the territory. But if you're serving the Lord, you'll rejoice in your tribulation. You'll rejoice when parents are not appreciative of all the work you did watching their kids. You know, like, it's so funny how if we're looking for accolades of men, you will be disappointed. You will leave. Paul, this is huge. I can't stress this enough. Serving the Lord. Now, the word serving here is the Greek word, and you might even recognize this. It's douluo. Douluo, which is a verb, an action word, but it comes from the noun doulos or doulos. You say, what's that? Well, douluo is the verb. It means the act of serving. So Paul says, you know how I came? I was serving you. But I want you to know that root word douluo comes from the noun that we read, like when Paul says in Romans 1:1, Paul, a servant of Jesus Christ, called to be an apostle. The word servant there is where that original word doulos is. And that's an interesting word. It means literally a slave. And most of the time it just means a slave. But the word doulos in the New Testament also has another thing that's kind of cool about it. In the Bible, did you know that God never condoned slavery? The reason I want to say that is because, you know, you'll hear your college pipe-puffing, cardigan-sweater-wearing professors say, the Bible condones slavery. Well, that's just not true. God never once condoned slavery. But God did seek to regulate slavery because humanity is sinful and wacko and we have slaves. So God says, I'm going to regulate that. Now, let's be clear on this one, because the kind of slavery we Americans think about is the slavery of our early America in the Deep South. And, you know, it was horrifying. What we did there was nothing but horrifying, sinful behavior, obviously. And really, slavery all around the world has been around the world in a horrible way through all the cultures and all the people. But when we're talking about biblical slavery, we have to remember something that's kind of important. In Bible times, let's say you're in Jerusalem and then you're attacked by the Amalekites. So the Amalekites come and attack you. And let's say you prevail over the Amalekites, you and the Jewish army. What do you do with your prisoners of war? Well, in Bible times, you either killed them all because they'd come back and slit your throat later, or you would enslave them. I'm not saying that's right. I'm just saying if you're in those days, what's the alternative? Like, do you just let them all go so they come back and kill you again later, get their army bigger? So what they would do is enslave people. So what God does in his word, he says, when you have slaves, you have to treat them nicely. If you don't treat your slave nicely, then you are in sin. In fact, there's even a huge penalty for treating a slave badly in the Bible. God's not condoning slavery. He's saying, but if you have a slave, you need to treat him nicely. And then ultimately, after 7 years, you are required to let them go. Like, if you follow the biblical model of slavery, all slavery would have been abolished eventually. What was that? Well, this is the way it was. You could tell your slave, okay, you've been working for me for 6 years. It's the seventh year now. So you're free to go, or you can stay with me by choice. You can be a slave by choice. This is where that word doulos comes in. That's why we call a bondman or a man of servile condition. The bond slave is different than just a regular old slave. A bond slave is a slave by choice. Now you might say, who in the right mind would want to continue being a slave when you're being let free? Well, this happened all the time in Bible times. If you were an Amalekite and you attacked Jerusalem and you were the only one, you're like, you're alive. And so if a person takes you into their home and you're a slave, if they treat you kindly for 6 years and almost make you like part of the family and win you over, there were many instances where that person would say, man, I don't want to go anywhere. I want to be part of this family the rest of my life, and I'll work for this family. I'm part of the team. So they would take the person, put their earlobe on the door jamb, and they'd put a nail through the earlobe. And then they would put a ring in the ear of that person that would mark them as a doulos, a bond servant by choice. And they would stay with that family by choice. And the reason this is so important is because when Paul uses this word, serving the Lord, the same real word is this slave by choice. Throughout the New Testament, the word bondservant, doulos, slave, servant, is applied metaphorically to someone who's absolutely devoted to Jesus Christ. It's interesting. Paul, all these guys use the doulos word. I am a doulos. Paul used it. Timothy, James, Peter, and Jude all said, we are a doulos of Christ, and describing themselves as a bondservant of Christ. So this is what Paul's saying. Now, this is really huge, because when you're serving the Lord, you have to realize I'm a slave by choice. Pastors need to get away from the idea that we're a minister of the gospel and suddenly we're this lofty, like, reputation kind of thing. Well, we shouldn't be about that. We should be here as pastors to serve, to be a doulos, a bondservant of Jesus Christ, to do whatever Jesus is calling us to do. And I believe anybody who's an ordained servant of Christ, you should consider yourself a slave by choice. It's up to you. Am I going to be a servant of Christ? You say, well, I don't want to be burdened down. Remember what Jesus said, my burden is easy, my yoke is light. Like, the work that Christ has for us is so much better. To be a worldling, sinner, wacko person, way more work. But to follow Christ, to be a servant of Christ, is that of real joy. Paul, the perfect example, he was a doulos. I am a slave of Christ. And then he goes on, and it really goes in hand with the second thing. So number one, you need to have that serving the Lord, not serving a congregation, people, having that humble servant. But it goes right into the next thing. Number two, he says, serving the Lord with all humility of mind. There's a difference between having humility externally, but really true humility that's in your mind and heart. That means having an accurate assessment of oneself, that you're humble, that you know you're a sinner. Serving the Lord with humility of mind. Humility is a tricky topic, isn't it? Because once you have humility, you've lost it. I think I'm humble now. Oh. As soon as you have humility, it's gone. So humility of mind, it's not humility in your actions as much as it's humility in your words, in your mind. It's a real, genuine humility. It's an accurate assessment of oneself. Our culture is against this, by the way. Your elementary school tells you, you're a good person. You're smart enough. You're good enough. You need to build your self-esteem. No, the Bible says no. The Bible says no man ever hated his own flesh. We all love and nurture it and cherish it because we care all about ourselves. But the Bible says, think on the things of others, prefer others before yourself. Humility of mind means truly esteeming others better than oneself. Philippians 2:3 says, humility of mind does not find fault in other people, but realize you're the one with the fault. You're the one with the sins. Instead, the humility of mind finds fruit and whatever they can approve what's excellent in others. I'm not talking about not calling out sin and lovingly speaking truthful things. I'm just saying, you know, you don't fault find. Are you a fault finder or a sin sniffer? Are you an iniquity inquisitor? I hope you're not that, because that's not this humility of mind. You need to pick out the beam that's in your own eye before you pick out the speck in your brother's eye, Jesus said. There needs to be a real humility of understanding that, man, I'm a wretched, miserable sinner, and I'm not better than anybody else. This is really important to understand that. By the way, if you're in ministry, which you are, congratulations, don't believe your press clippings. If somebody comes to you and says, wow, you're amazing, you're a servant of the Lord Most High, don't just go, thank you. I like to think so. Don't do that. Don't believe your press clippings. But if somebody comes up and says, you're a loser, you think you're a man of God or a woman of God, I think you're a wacko. Don't believe that either. One thing I've learned in ministry is you just don't believe your press clippings. Good, bad, or ugly. The only one that matters is, remember who we're serving? Christ. We're serving our Lord, and what he thinks about what I'm doing is the only thing that matters. Everybody said Jeremiah was a loser and they hated him. But the Lord loved what Jeremiah was doing. That's all that matters. So the idea is not worrying about your press clippings, your clicks, your likes, whether you're an influencer or all that nonsense. What matters is, what does God feel of your service? Are you doing well, bringing forth eternal fruit? That's why we were taught in James chapter 4, verse 10, humble yourselves in the sight of the Lord and he will lift you up. You don't need to lift yourself up. That's what the world says. Lift yourself up. Self-esteem. You know, you're good enough. Look in the mirror. Self-affirmation. I'm good enough. I'm smart enough. And people like me. No, they don't. What matters is what Christ thinks about you. You're serving Christ. So things on this list, they're tricky. But I love it. So far we have, you know, number one, serving the Lord. Number two, with humility of mind. Number three, with many tears. This is Paul explaining his ministry and how he came to the church, the people of Ephesus. He came with many tears. Why? Was he crying because they beat him up so much? No. He was weeping over the city because he was heartbroken for a pagan city. When he'd walk into, you know, Ephesus was a giant city. It was a beautiful, wealthy city. It's the first archaeological dig where they found a giant bank vault. Why did they have a giant bank vault in Ephesus? Because people traveled from all over the world with tons of money so that they could worship the goddess Diana, you know, which brought so much money to the town. They were just stinking rich there in Ephesus. But Paul comes into Ephesus and he's heartbroken seeing the paganism and the ugly sinfulness of Ephesus. And he had a tearful entry. He says, you know how I came to you. I came with you serving the Lord, humility of mind, but I was shedding tears for you guys. What do you do? Do you shed tears or do you scream, you're a bunch of idiots, imbecile? Like one thing I'm really saddened by, see, there's this thing as Christians, yes, we need to stand on what is true. You know, you can try to be loving to everybody, but if you don't have truth, it's not real love. So I get there's another side of this coin, but I also see that a lot of so-called Christians, maybe they are, maybe they aren't, I don't know, but how we've become so politicized with our ideologies, you're wrong, I'm right. And there's real hatred and vitriol toward people that disagree with you in your worldview. Question, did the Ephesian people agree with Paul's worldview? Not even close. The Ephesians hated Paul's worldview. Remember Demetrius, the silversmith? He comes out into the big theater in Ephesus, 25,000 seat theater. And he gathers all the silversmiths and the people that are into Diana and all that. And he says, this Paul has ruined our city. And it's because we don't sell any more goddesses. We're going broke because of this Paul. He's turned the whole city upside down. And they wanted to kill Paul. But Paul saw those people and he say, you guys are on the wrong side of the aisle. You guys are a bunch of idiots. You know, he didn't call them, you know, Ephesus tards or anything like that. It's funny how we're so, you know, and I see Christians jumping on this bandwagon to just be spewing vitriol. Now, again, I'm all about what is true. But when it comes to this choosing your side, you know, question, is Jesus a Democrat or a Republican? I've got a newsflash for you guys. Jesus ain't even an American. Do you understand that? And the thing is, if we're serving the Lord who's not an American, what's our heart? Well, question. So we're talking about Paul walking into Ephesus with tears flowing. How did Jesus come to Jerusalem? He came with tears flowing. That's what Jesus did. It says there in Luke chapter 19, verse 41, when Jesus was come near, he beheld the city of Jerusalem and wept over it. He didn't say, Jerusalem tards. He didn't say that. The reason I say that is because I hear Christian people use language like that, and that's not Christ-like at all, not even close. The people that are on the opposite side of you, you're called to be a servant of the Lord Jesus Christ. Do you have a tearless ministry? I hope. Now, I say that as a guy who I can hardly muster up a tear. I'm not a tearful person, generally speaking. I can count on one hand how many times I've shed a tear, like in a public situation. It's very rare. I used to think pastors that cried all the time were wimps. The longer I've seen this, I kind of go, man, I probably could use a little bit of that compassion. Because Jesus was one who wept over a city. Do you remember, by the way, when Jesus was with his disciples, he said, who do men say that I am? Do you remember all the guesses that people were making? Some say you're John the Baptist. Good guess. I give them about a B- for that guess. Why? Well, because it's a good guess. John the Baptist was preaching, Jesus was preaching. John the Baptist preached out in the wilderness, Jesus was often in the wilderness preaching. Jesus and John the Baptist were cousins. Maybe they looked alike. It's a good guess, but it's wrong. Some that say you're that prophet. Some say you're Jeremiah. Some say you're Elijah. Like there was all these guesses, and there's reasons why you'd guess those guesses. But you say, well, what about what's the Jeremiah one? Why would they think Jesus was Jeremiah the prophet come back? Does anybody remember, you Bible students? What was Jeremiah's nickname? The weeping prophet. Because he went around weeping all the time. Was he just a big crybaby? No. Jeremiah was not weeping because they threw him in a dungeon half full of mud where he's waist deep in mud, soaking in mud for months. Jeremiah wasn't weeping because they tried to beat him up and run him out of town. The reason Jeremiah wept is because the people of Israel were in rebellion against God. And his heart was broken that the people rebelled against God. In fact, this is a typical Jeremiah scripture, Jeremiah 13, 17. But Jeremiah said, if you will not hear it, that is the word of God, my soul shall weep in secret places for your pride. What is he going to weep over? The pride of the people in Jerusalem. Question, when you see a gay pride, do you go, oh, that just breaks my heart? And do you weep? Because you know that's hurtful, that lifestyle, that choice. We're being truthful. It is sinful. The Bible calls it sin. And it's a sin that is often unrepented of. But instead of yelling a bunch of LGBTQ people and mad and stuff, they might be that way towards you. But what should you have? What kind of heart should you have for people that are pagans, rebellion against God, you know, doing everything they can to fight against God? Well, that's what the people of Israel were doing. And Jeremiah said, oh, my soul will weep in secret places for your pride, and mine eyes shall weep sore and run down with tears because the Lord's flock is carried away captive. Because you're an ordained minister, you can't afford to go around calling people names. You need to go around with a heart that's broken for the unsaved. And so do I. Churches need to do that.
0: 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And I want to mention that if you missed any portion of this study, you'll find all of Pastor Brett's messages online at todaywordradio.com. 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Well, Pastor Brett is joining me now. You know, I'm sure there is somebody listening who may have tuned in and they might be feeling a sense of hopelessness today, possibly because of something that just happened to them, or they could be feeling lonely or even depressed in life. Brett, can you share some hope for that person today?
1: Boy, Kurt, I know there's a lot of people out there that do feel that. And if someone's out there that feels hopeless, I just would say, just remember, you're not alone. More importantly, God sees you. He knows you. Sometimes it's the darkest seasons of our life. That's the very place where God does his deepest work. So try to remind yourself that maybe it's the Lord who's going to do a great work because I'm going through this season. I've known people that were convinced, you know, their story was over. This is the end of the road. But the Lord often has a whole nother chapter and purpose for you. I've found that when we get in despair, we can often have a perspective that everything's really bad. But if you know the story, the way God works, if you're a follower of Christ, a believer in Jesus, all things are working together for good. And you have to remind yourself. So that's the truth. Your feelings are real, but they're not final. God's got the final word on what's going to happen to you. And so you just have to put your trust in him. And that's where you really find true hope.
0: It really is worth repeating that no matter what troubles we're going through, if we put our faith in God and trust him, he does indeed have the final word and he wants the best for us. Thank you, Pastor Brett. Yeah. A good reminder. And one more time, if you missed any portion of this study, you'll find this message from Pastor Brett and more at todaywordradio.com. Well, that's all the time we have. Next time, Pastor Brett will continue our verse-by-verse account from Acts chapter 20. Today's Word with Pastor Brett Metter is an outreach of Athey Creek Church in West Lynn, Oregon.
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16: I need God only. First and foremost is the example, is the illustration of I will have no other gods. What did Jesus say to the church in Revelation 2? I have this against you that you have left your first love. He didn't say you don't love me anymore. He said you just love me like second or third or fourth or eighth or tenth. And or only. This is the first commandment. You shall have no other gods before me. It leads us to the second commandment. You shall not make for yourself an idol or any likeness of what is in heaven on above or on earth beneath or in the water. You shall not worship them or serve them, for I, the Lord your God, am a jealous God. Jealous why? Because if you give something that belongs to me to someone else, I have a right to be jealous of it. If you give to something else the worship that's only due to God, he has a right to be jealous for it. I am a jealous God, visiting the iniquity of the fathers on the children, on the third and fourth generations of those who hate me, but showing loving kindness to thousands, to those who love me and keep my commandments. If you study ancient archaeology and you go around the world and you find ancient coins that have been uncovered, made of metal, from any culture you can think of, they will almost always have something carved into the coin. And guess what the thing that's carved into it is? Usually a face. The leader. For the Romans, it was the Caesar. For the Greeks, they would have gods. For cultures around the world, our American coins have a face carved into them. You uncover ancient Jewish coins, you'll never see a face. You'll see crops and plants, but you'll never see a human face. Why? Don't make for yourself an idol. Now, how does something become an idol? What is an idol? The English word idol comes from this Hebrew word pasel. It means carved wood or stone. And look at the top. Something created cannot represent the creator. And the creator cannot be reduced to a creation. An idol is anything that tries to give form or face to God, but is not. If I try to take the infinite God and reduce him to something that I can carve or sculpt or paint, then I've tried to take the infinite and made it finite under my artistic ability. And that's not God, that's an idol. And why is idolatry such a temptation to the Jewish people 3,700 years ago? Why is idolatry a temptation to Americans in the 21st century? Because it is part of the spiritual battle we face, where the enemy of God, known as Satan, tries to get people to substitute anything else for the worship of God. Now, if Satan can get you to worship an evil idol, he'll do it. If he can get you to worship a religious idol, he'll do that too. He's fine either way, because he feels like he wins if you take your eyes off the one true God and put it on anything else. And I need God. And if he can get you to focus on the second part of the equation, he has accomplished his mission. I need God only in my life. Yes, I want good health. And yes, I want a strong marriage. And yes, but I don't want any of those things more than I want to know the one true God. Idols. They're all over our culture today. Yourself, celebrities, relics, buildings, your dreams or your ambitions for your career, saints of the church, the Pope. The Pope for the most of the world is an idol. Do you know who the Pope is? The Pope is a sinner who needs Jesus as the Savior of his life. That's who the Pope is. Do you know who your pastor is? A sinner who needs Jesus as the Savior of his life. All of these people become idols if you allow it. Musicians and singers, your parents, your children, your ancestors, the stuff and the finances of your life, some people seeking power and influence, these all can become idols in our lives. If I begin to want that so badly that I'm consumed by wanting that thing, and I take my eyes off of Jesus because it's stuck on that thing, whatever that is, it's now an idol in my life. You shall have no other gods. You shall not make for yourself an idol. And then third commandment, do not take the name of the Lord your God in vain, for the Lord will not leave him unpunished who takes his name in vain. Now, I understand that for most people, the third commandment means don't use God's name as a cuss word. But listen to me, it is so much more than that. You can never take the name of God as a cuss word and still take the name of God in vain. How? Well, to take the name of God means to lift it up or to use it. And to do something vain, see the quote, meant to do it with no good purpose or effect. In vain includes both the frivolous use of God's name and its wicked or deceitful use, or to accomplish a selfish or wicked goal. If you use the name of God to sell more mufflers, you have taken the name of God in vain. If you use the name of God to get more customers because you try to brag about you love Jesus, but you're using that as a hook to make another dollar, you've used the name of God in vain. If you call yourself a follower of Jesus and all you ever do is brag about how much money you have taken the name of God in vain. If you put on the jersey or the uniform of Jesus and we reflect Jesus, but we do it so poorly and arrogantly and pridefully and sinfully, I have taken the name of God in vain. To misuse his name or use it without purpose or in an unseemly manner is to attempt to manipulate God to human ends and purposes. It can have nothing to do with a cuss word, and I can be guilty of taking the name of God in vain. I've shared with you before, when my Orthodox Jewish friends write me an email, they'll write G space and a D. They won't write the word God. If they write it on a piece of paper, they won't write the name of God because they know that piece of paper is going to end up in the trash or the electronic version of the trash, and they don't want the name of God in the trash. They value the name of God. And that's all through your scriptures. Look, from the Psalms, we are told about the importance of the name of God. This one is Psalm 8. O Lord, our Lord, how majestic is your name in all the earth. Psalm 18, I will give thanks to you among the nations. I will sing praises to your name. Psalm 102, the nations will fear the name of the Lord. Psalm 111, holy and awesome is his name. It is an attempt to summarize the greatness of our God, his name. And to use it for prideful or arrogant or evil or greedy purposes is to take his name in vain. When Jesus taught the disciples the Lord's Prayer, he taught them to say, Our Father who is in heaven, hallowed or holy is your name. Philippians 2, the Apostle Paul says, God highly exalted Jesus and bestowed upon him the name which is above every name, that at the name of Jesus, every knee will bow. Why? Because the name of God has power. The name of God is a representation of who he is. And Acts 4 says, there is salvation in no one else, for there is no other name under heaven given among men by which we must be saved. And I don't care if it's Jew or Gentile, old or young, rich or poor, black or white, there's only one name that offers you salvation, and that's the name of Jesus, Yeshua, the Messiah. You should have no other gods before me. You should take no idols, no craven, don't make something try to represent me. Let me represent me, my name. And there's a punishment attached to it. The Lord will not leave him unpunished who takes his name in vain. You say, well, I don't want to do this, so I won't cuss. Well, that's a starting point, but how else can I not take the name of God in vain? Number one, by making promises to him that I don't intend to keep. By professing to be a follower of Jesus, but not living like one. By being only a taker and never a giver in God's kingdom. By using prayer as a selfish, self-serving strategy. By reading his book and choosing to ignore its teachings. Now, again, this is election season, and you've watched speeches. If you're crazy, you've watched speeches, but you've seen them. And at the end of all the speeches, including the two people who were running for president this week, they end their speech by saying, God bless you and God bless America. And both of them have forgotten or never learned that God blesses humility and obedience, not arrogance and pride and evil. God is not obligated to bless a country who refuses to read his book and listen to his teachings. You can say it all you want, and it's not going to happen. You also take God's name in vain by sensing the leading of the Spirit of God and refusing to follow it. This is how you take the name of God in vain. So we'll talk about the last one of today. The fourth commandment. Remember the Sabbath day to keep it holy. Sabbath is an English word. It comes from the Hebrew word Shabbat, to cease, to end, or to rest. Now the question is, what do we do as Christians? Because there are pastors who will stand up and tell you that there are 10 commandments given in the Old Testament, and 9 of them are repeated in the New Testament, and the only one not repeated in the New Testament is the fourth commandment, remember the Sabbath day to keep it holy. That is a true statement. They will then say, forget about it, then it's not important, and that's not correct. So what do we do? As New Testament followers of Messiah Jesus, what do we do? Well, 500 years ago, Martin Luther said to sanctify the holy day is the same as to keep it holy. But what is meant by keeping it holy? Nothing else than to be occupied in holy words, works, and life. For the day needs no sanctification for itself, for in itself it has been created holy. From the beginning of the creation, it was sanctified by its creator. God desires it to be holy to you. Therefore, it becomes holy or unholy on your account, according as you are occupied on the same with things that are holy or unholy.
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16: We need to understand what it means to be a New Testament believer, a follower of the Messiah Jesus, and understand the holiness of the Sabbath. Let me read you some scriptures here. You know the story in Genesis. Thus the earth, the heavens and the earth were completed, and all their hosts, Genesis 2. By the seventh day, God had completed his work which he had done. He rested on the seventh day from all the work which he had done. God blessed the seventh day and he sanctified it, because in it he rested from all his work which God had created and made. A few months ago, we were in Israel. I was at a friend's house, an Orthodox Jewish man. He was born in America. His kids were born in Israel. His kids speak English, but not as the first language. And I told the dad, my friend, that we were going to go do something on Tuesday. And his teenage son looked at him in Hebrew and said, "What is Tuesday?" Because in Hebrew, the days of the week are called first day, second day, third day, fourth day, fifth day, sixth day, and Shabbat. He knew English, but he had no ever need to learn the word Tuesday before. God created for 6 days and he chose to rest on the seventh day, not because he was tired, but because he was giving us an example. But see, Mark 2, Jesus said the Sabbath was made for man, not man for the Sabbath. The Son of Man, Jesus, is Lord of the Sabbath. In Acts 15, there was a big discussion among the Jewish followers of Jesus and the Gentile followers of Jesus in the early church. And the conclusion was, you don't have to be Jewish to follow Jesus. You have to devote your heart to the Savior to follow Jesus. So then the question becomes, what do we do as Gentile followers of Jesus? Do we keep Sabbath or not? Well, look what Hebrews chapter 4 says. There remains a Sabbath rest for the people of God. For the one who has entered his rest has himself also rested from his works, as God did from his. Let us be diligent to enter that rest so that no one will fall following the same example of disobedience. And you say, okay, I want to enter this Sabbath rest. Where do I find it? Jesus said in Matthew 11, come to me, all who are weary and heavy laden, and I will give you rest. Take my yoke upon you and learn from me, for I am gentle and humble in heart, and you will find rest for your souls, for my yoke is easy and my burden is light. You want to find Sabbath rest, you find it in the Lord of the Sabbath. And because everybody always wants a list, here's the list. Christians and the Sabbath. What do we do about this? Well, remember, God created the universe in 6 days and rested on the seventh. Not debatable, not unusual, God's plan. And our bodies were created by the same God with a need for rest and worship. And Sabbath rest is not found in man-made rules and restrictions, be they Jewish man-made rules or Christian man-made rules. That's not where Sabbath rest is found. God offers us soul rest that is only found in Jesus. And please stop buying into the wrong statement that we as Christians somehow changed Sabbath from Saturday to Sunday. We didn't and can't. If God created sundown Friday till sundown Saturday as Sabbath, we don't get to come in later and redefine what he defined. That is the Sabbath day, the seventh day. You can't change that. So you say, why do we as New Testament Christians worship on Sunday? Because we do that on the day that Jesus was resurrected. It is a memorial to his new life. We didn't move Sabbath. Sabbath is Sabbath. We worship on the first day of the week because that's the day the Lord was resurrected. So then you say, well, can I, as a New Testament Christian, as a Gentile, can I observe Sabbath? It's perfectly acceptable if done as a voluntary act of worship, not as legalism or ritual. Because then you get back to, I need God and something else. Remember, there's 10 commandments. We focused on the first four. These vertical relationship. Next week is the horizontal relationships. So the question then becomes, do the 10 commandments still matter? They're 3,700 years old. We live in 21st century America, increasingly pagan America. Do the 10 commandments still matter? Another quote from John MacArthur. We cannot live a righteous life or be God's faithful witnesses by lowering his standards and claiming to have a higher law of love and permissiveness. Whatever is contrary to God's law is beneath his law, not above it. No matter what the motive behind them, standards that are unbiblically permissive have no part, either in God's love or his law, because his love and his law are inseparable. The key, the only key to a righteous life is keeping the word of the living God. Do the Ten Commandments still matter? Yes, they do. We read in Galatians 3, the law has become our tutor to lead us to Christ. See, the law does not tell me how to be saved. The law tells me I am unrighteous and I need to be saved. So how do I move from the law to salvation? Romans 8, the Apostle Paul said, what the law could not do, weak as it was through the flesh, God did, sending his own Son in the likeness of flesh. This is what the law

0: They willingly learn and willingly obey God's law. They apply divine truth to earthly decisions. I don't care how many countries you've visited. I don't care how many buildings you've built. I don't care how much money you've made. You're not smart enough to guide this country. You need biblical wisdom to be the president of the United States. So let's get very practical as we finish. Christians and the election. In 2004, when President George W. Bush was reelected, evangelical Christians made up 26% of eligible voters in America, 52 million. However, only 63%, or 33 million of the 52 million evangelical Christians voted. 10 million were eligible to vote, but they never even registered. 9 million evangelical Christians were registered, but didn't even vote. 19 million self-described evangelical Christians didn't vote. 2004 presidential race. 2 years later, 2006, the off year, the non-presidential election, the number of American evangelicals who voted went down from 33 million to 21 million. So that means 31 million who could have voted chose not to. 2008, when Barack Obama was elected for the first time, the same 52 million evangelicals in America, same 33 million voted as 2004, but guess what? The population of the country went up, so our percentage went down. And again, 19 million evangelical Christians who could have voted didn't. Does it matter if you vote? Yes, it does. Let's finish with my reminders for you. Tuesday's election day. And if you're going to the polls and you say, I don't like either one of them, trust me, I understand. But there's a whole lot of people who don't love Jesus who are going to go vote for one of those two people. And there are a whole lot of other people, many of them godly people in lower races on that ballot, who need your political support. No candidate is perfect, especially this year. Romans 3 says there's none righteous, no, not one. There has not been a righteous president ever that didn't need Jesus for salvation. Now, if you're a political nerd like me, you're going to stay up late Tuesday night watching all the election returns. Trust me, the king of the universe will not be popping popcorn hoping he finds out who wins the election. Romans 13 says there's no authority except from God. Those which exist are established by God. And while we live in 21st century America, this is not our ultimate home, because our citizenship is in heaven, from which we eagerly wait for a Savior. And please remember, America needs your biblical values to be heard. There are millions of Americans who hate God and hate the Bible, and they will be voting on Tuesday. The question is, will people who love God and love the Bible be voting? Study the party platform, study the different candidates. Is either one of them perfect? Not even close. But we want to be the nation who's blessed by the Lord. Blessed is the nation whose God is the Lord. Let's pray about it. God, we pray for your blessing on our nation, not because we deserve it, because we do not. We pray for your blessing on our nation because we will bow our hearts to King Jesus. We pray for Donald Trump and Hillary Clinton, that they would receive the gospel, that they would receive salvation found only in Jesus, that they would love you, they would love the Bible, they would humble themselves and pray and turn from their wicked ways, and we would do the same. We pray for a nation that is led by people who understand they are only a creation and you are the ultimate, the creator. God, would you bring revival to our land? Would you bless our country because we have become humble and obedient before you? Would you let those of us who love Jesus make our voices heard this Tuesday and every day, because we shall desire to never have any gods before you. Hallelujah and amen.
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13: 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Would you drink that water? I would not drink that water.
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12: 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Ephesians is a letter that the Apostle Paul wrote from prison to the church in Ephesus, showing every believer who they really are in Christ. And right from the start, Paul reminds us that we are a blessed people. You see, God has already given us riches in Christ that no one can ever take away. Ephesus may have been known for their achievements and wealth, but they were a pagan city filled with violence and immorality, and a place where everything you have can be gone in an instant. So today, Pastor Jack teaches that God calls us saints no matter where we live or what we've done. It's not by our own goodness, but by trusting in God who cleanses us and calls us his own. Now with his message called We Are Blessed in God, Part 1, here's pastor and Bible teacher, Jack Hibbs.
14: I want to know how blessed we are in God. Jesus says here, at verse 1, John chapter 15, I am the true vine, and my Father is the vine dresser. Every branch in me, you could circle that if you want, in me, that does not bear fruit, he takes away, and every branch that bears fruit, he prunes it. You can say that. Is a trial. Oh man, I'm doing so good. Things are going great. And I'm just having a blessed time growing in the Lord. And then chomp, off goes a hand, so to speak, spiritually. A trial comes into your life. Man, what's going on? He's just pruning you. So you produce more fruit. That he may bear more fruits. Verse 3. You are already clean because of the word which I have spoken to you. Abide in me. You ought to circle that. And I in you. As the branch cannot bear fruit of itself unless it abides in the vine, neither can you unless you abide in me. I am the vine and you are the branches. And he who abides in me and I in him bears much fruit. And without me, you can do nothing. If anyone does not abide in me, he is cast out as a branch and is withered and is gathered, and they throw them into the fire and they are burned. Verse 7, if you abide in me and my words abide in you, you may ask what you desire and it shall be done for you. And then jump over to verse 16. Look at this. He says, you did not choose me, but I chose you and appointed or ordained or called you, that you should go and bear forth fruit, that your fruit should remain, and that whatever you ask in the Father, ask the Father in my name, he may give it to you. Listen, that's God's will. And if you're a believer tonight, believing in Jesus Christ, you're born again by the Spirit of God. You are now in Christ. And by being in the Bible, you are experiencing a relationship with him that will cause in your life fruit to come out. In the snow and cold I was surprised when I was invited to Alinka's house. You would remember her. She was here not too long ago. She stayed with us, and we were there, and I mean, it's freezing cold, and we sit down at the table, and there's lemons and limes and oranges. And I don't usually dive into fruit. It's just not my thing, but it was just cold, and it seemed so out of place. And all of that gray and white and darkness, and I mean darkness, my goodness, you get up. It doesn't matter if you get up at 6 o'clock or about 9 o'clock. It's still black outside. Dark. Winter. So long. And yet this orange, and I'm eating this thing, and I'm putting it in my tea, and I'm putting it in my coffee, and it's like, man, you know, under behind my ears and under my arm. It smelled so good, and it was so fresh, and I don't know where it came from, possibly Israel at that time of the year. I don't know. But it was such a blessing in the dead of winter to see just the color and the taste of the fruit. And to think that that tree somewhere in some tropical environment was just cranking out fruit. And when things were hard, cold, and rough, people would be enjoying the beautiful work of that tree. And as that tree somewhere in the Middle East perhaps was growing and blossoming and putting out that fruit effortlessly and productively, its only responsibility was to have its roots dug into the soil. And that came naturally. Why? Because it's an orange tree. It wasn't a forklift. It wasn't a vending machine. It was a tree in the earth producing fruit. And a believer in the Bible, in God, will produce fruit. It's just going to happen. It's going to be. And so this book of Ephesians is going to be talking to us about this, but I wanted to stress the point, and we'll get into it in the next couple of weeks, about being in Him, in Christ. It is the will of God that we be in Him. You are called as a believer in Christ. Let's look at a few things. By the way, we need to realize this stuff, you guys. We got to grab this and run with it, because this entire book talks about the riches that are available to us Christians. And a lot of us are blowing it about using the riches that Christ has given us. Listen to this. God's will for us as believers. It says right here, to the saints. We touched on this last time. Hagios, the saints. It's us. It's simply us, and your tendency and my tendency is to say, no way can I be a saint. Oh yeah, yeah you are, and here's the reason why. This whole book is committed to your riches in Christ, where your riches are at, where your salvation is secure, where you're going. God has laid up the true riches in heaven, and we're going to go there. But we need to be careful to walk in those riches now. There's a woman by the name of, Betty's her last name, 1916, lived like a pauper. Her son had an injury in his foot. She prolonged and prolonged his treatment and wound up having his leg cut off at the hip because he got his foot hurt. She wouldn't spend the money. She would eat oatmeal, but she wouldn't eat the oatmeal heated up and cooked normally because it cost money to run the gas to heat the water to cook the oatmeal. And she died in New York with $100 million left to the bank, left to the state of New York in 1916. She lived in absolute poverty because she was paranoid about spending money. $100 million she died leaving behind for the state of New York. You can imagine what they did with that. And a lot of Christians are like that. At our fingertips, as Christians, we have got the riches of Christ. And it begins with us as believers, Him calling us saints. What does this mean? It means that we are not only ceremonially pronounced clean, but we are positionally clean. Look at you. You may have rushed here from work. The traffic, I understand, is insane out there. You may have not even had a chance to take a shower tonight before coming to Christ. And the guy next to you might say, yeah, I'm sitting right next to that guy right about now. And the fact of the matter is, you know what? This is this outward flesh that's just absolutely fading away. Man, you're going to heaven. And you are rich in Christ. God calls you a saint. I talked this week to some people in the Russian, not in, but go to the Russian Orthodox Church. And let me tell you, they don't have this hope that we're talking about, many of them, because they're not reading their Bible. But the saints are worship, much like Catholicism. The saints are worship. Well, listen, people, open up your Bible and turn to Ephesians chapter 1, verse 1, and it says, to the saints. The saints who? Well, the saints who are in Ephesus and faithful in Christ. The saints who are in Ephesus, that's a filth pot. Las Vegas. The saints who are in Vegas? Yep, the saints are in Vegas. How can that be? Because Christ is in them. Christ is now in them. They're called saints. By who? By the church? No. By your husband? No. By your wife? Nope. By your neighbor? No. By God. Well, you're not acting like a saint. Well, you know what? Maybe I'm not acting like a saint, and I am a rotten, stinking sinner. But the fact is, by me trusting in Christ, God has now called me to be His child, making me a saint. It's by His work, people. He's done it. And that is the greatest message we can give. It's a precious, precious message that we can give. This word, note this, in your Bible, it could say at Ephesus, which is very unfortunate. The New King James, I think, says in Ephesus. That's closest to the actual Greek word that appears in the Greek New Testament. In the Greek New Testament, it's the word en, and it means the word in for us, in, inside or fixed to Ephesus. To the saints that are fixed in Ephesus. Now listen carefully. Many of you are blessed by maybe where you live. Well, I know by the people who get these tapes, not all of them live in such comfortable settings as we do. And the scripture would say, you're a saint, man. And I'm with you, and I'm speaking to you, and my heart is out to you, God says, to those of you who are in Compton, or Brooklyn, or some place where it's hard, some place where it's tough. Or what about some third world city where it's really tough and a person opens up the Bible and finds out that he's called a saint. And then in the very city that he's at, that God is not excluding him from where he's at. It could be a great wealth. It could be some guy in Bel Air. It could be some bum on the streets of New York City. And God says, man, to the saints who are, and fill in the line. You can put Chino Hills. And I like that.
15: 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And now, let's get back to today's message. 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
14: It seems to me cities change in appearance, but not much. And everybody's the same. Faces are different, but you're the same. You're the same. You feel the same. Way the people do in Germany, the people get in on the plane in Warsaw, Poland, the same concerns, same problems. Well, Jack, how can that be? I can't make my $2,300 a month mortgage payment. I don't know if you should have a $2,300 a month mortgage payment. But be that as it may, listen, it's just as hard as the family that's in some other city trying to make their $50 a month rent payment, they don't have it. And when the Bible says, hey man, you're saints, you guys who are right there in Ephesus, you know what that does to your heart? Absolutely blesses you. That word in is fixed to. Yeah, you're geographically fixed to Chino Hills or Ontario or Chino or Norco or Corona or Upland. Yeah, that's where you live. And God knows it. You don't have to move out from some area to move to some Christian paradise or where the latest, hottest thing's going on. God knows where you're at. No matter where you're fixed, you don't have to say, well, you know, I'm going to go sit on top of that mountaintop and maybe God will meet me there. Oh, no. He's with the saints at Ephesus, and I'm glad, very glad for that. And he says to the faithful, these understand this in your Bible right now. It's not to the saints who are in Christ, who are in Ephesus, okay? The saints who are in Ephesus on the left side and the faithful on the right side. It's the same guys, okay? To the saints who are at Ephesus, and by the way, they're faithful. This word faithful means that they're faithfully following Jesus Christ. They're pursuing the Lord. And I hope that's what we can say about ourselves tonight. They're following Him. And they're also in Christ. Same word. They are fixed geographically at Ephesus, but they are also, listen, the whole point of the entire book, they are fixed spiritually in Christ. Where's Christ? In heaven. That's where you're at. That's where your citizenship is. And I want to talk to you a minute about how this all happens and then share with you with something that happened this week. But how does this stuff happen? How do we get in Christ? How does God do it? Well, jot this down in your notes. Jesus said in John 12:32, Jesus says, when I'm lifted up from the earth, I will draw all men to myself. And that has basically two meanings. When Jesus goes up onto the cross, the entire world will at some point in time have to reckon with Christ on the cross. If I be lifted up, I will draw all men to me. That's true. Every person's got to face the reality that Jesus went to the cross. You can't get on your little moo-moo and sit on some rock and focus on your navel and hum and do a mantra chant and think that you're going to escape the reality and the truth of Christ. Jesus said, if I be lifted up, all men will be drawn unto me. Now, that is true. All men must contend with the fact that Jesus Christ was lifted up on the cross. And for what reason? And the second thing is that I will draw all men unto myself. That is, He will be delivering to us redemption. For the Bible teaches us there's no name given among men under heaven whereby we must be saved. It's Jesus. So how do we become in Christ? Listen, it's the only way you're going to go to heaven. In Christ. We need to first of all realize that Jesus went to the cross for us. Ezekiel chapter 36, beginning at verse 26, this is what God said through the prophet Ezekiel. Such an Old Testament verse, such a New Testament truth. He says, I will give you a new heart and I will put my spirit in you. And I will take the heart of stone out of your flesh and I will give you a fleshly heart, one that's alive. And I will put my spirit in you and I will cause you. Listen, God will cause you to walk in His statutes, and you will keep my judgments and do them. I talked to a young lady this week who said, Christianity's so hard. It's so hard. The pressure's constantly being put upon us in school to go drink or to go party or to go have sex, and it's so hard. You know what? I guess it is hard to say no to those things because the flesh of ours is saying, yeah, you know, let's go, let's do it. Stupid flesh. Have you noticed how stupid our flesh is? It's so dumb. Oh, let's go do it. 5 minutes later, why'd I do that? Stupid flesh. And we're going to war with that flesh and the spirit until the day we go to heaven, aren't you? Glad that after that day we get hit by a truck or get raptured. I don't care how it happens anymore. I'm getting so desperate. I don't care anymore. The Lord doesn't have to come. My brakes just need to fail on my car. That's okay. It's all right. You can only die for so long. And then it's heaven. Oh, I can't wait. Sheesh. This place is nuts. How does it happen? God puts His Spirit in you. When does it happen? 1 Corinthians chapter 12, verse 12 is when this happens. Jesus says, or Paul says, excuse me, for this body is one, the body of Christ, but it has many members. But all the members of that one body, being many, are one body. So also is Christ. For by one Spirit, that is the Holy Spirit, we were all baptized in the body of Jesus. Whether we are Jews or Greeks, or whether we are slaves or free people, and have all been made to drink into one Spirit. If you are in Christ, man, and you've received the Lord, you are in Him. We are one, and you're a saint. Paul says, we then, as workers together with Him, also plead with you not to receive the grace of God in vain. We'll talk about the grace of God in a moment. For He says, in an acceptable time I have heard you, and in the day of salvation I have helped you. Behold, now is the acceptable time. Behold, now is the day of salvation. I got to tell you something right now. That day we were on the metro, and we were going from one place to another, and we were sitting there. There was about five of us, and one of the girls that were with us, one of the Russian girls, I leaned over to her and I said, "Let's pray." And I tell you, you guys, I didn't see a vision. I didn't have a little angel go, "Do it, man! You know, say this." It was nothing spiritual or supernatural about it, I thought. And we're just standing there, and you know, you're standing there, and the thing going like this, and I leaned over and I said, "Let's pray for your dad's salvation right now." And she goes, "Hey, sure." I said, "Lord, in Jesus' name, if you want her dad to get saved, I just ask you to open the door. We're not going to push on any doors. I just ask you to open the door. Amen." That was it. So she said, "Well, you know, I'm like, he's going to get saved. He's kind of wonders why I even go to church, and I don't know if it's going to happen." And so we wound up getting to their place that night for dinner, and we're sitting there, and it was fantastic. We were the first Westerners to ever visit their home, and the translator that was with me told me, "I've never seen a spread like this in my life." And it was very humbling, but very precious. And the mom and the dad were just putting out all these things, and we were eating and just having a great time. And it came time for the dishes to be picked up from the table. And I had totally forgotten that I had prayed that prayer. And the father says, "So how many times have you been here?" So I told him, and he said, "Wow." In Russian, he said, "Wowski," or something, you know. And I was at one end of the table, he was at the other end of the table, and the other people were on the side of the table, and Pastor Paul was sitting next to him, and Alinka was on my left side, and he said, "What are you guys, you know, what are you doing? What message are you, what is this?" There's a lot of messages, you know, that's been coming to our city, and I've heard a lot of them. And I just went, and her eyes got this big. And immediately, if you could have a little faith meter, I'm not kidding, you could see the faith meter in her heart go up 25 notches just then, instantly. And I looked at her and I went, because he couldn't understand me, I said, "Why don't you leave? Why don't you just go?" And she goes, "No, I want to stay." I go, "No, I think you should go." "No, I want to stay." "No, you go." And so she stepped out, and it was just Paul and I and him. And I said, "Do you really want to know what it is that we told your daughter a couple years ago and what we're telling the people when we come here?" And he said, "Yeah, I'd like to hear this." And an hour and 20 minutes, the gospel was shared with him.
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19: It's a throwback Big 12 conference opener this Saturday at McLane Stadium as the Bears host the Colorado Buffaloes. 10 a.m. for the countdown to kickoff. 11 a.m. kickoff Saturday. 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
2: Welcome to Seculo. That's right. We got all the UN coverage for you. Will Haynes is in studio with me. Jeff Balaban, ACLJ Jerusalem, joining us later talking about Norway throwing a ban on Jewish products. We're going to talk about that coming up. And Rick Grinnell is going to be joining us, also someone who's very familiar with the UN. Phone lines are open for you at 1-800-684-3110. But let's talk about this. President Trump addressed sort of the elephant in the room, which was a multiple-hour meeting between Steve Witkoff, Jared Kushner, and the foreign minister of Iran to start talking about, once again, this is live, this is not a repeat, but once again to discuss what it looks like to potentially bring an end to the conflict. Or, of course, President Trump later on said, you know, kind of the two options. Either we're going to have a good deal or we're going to be annihilating them. Big words. We've heard it before, but we're back at it once again. He said he thinks that they should have a deal soon, because why wouldn't we have a deal soon? And I think that, again, for people to look at this, it's sort of like the Greenland deal. And you go, oh, well, why wouldn't they have a deal? Well, Greenland, maybe, and Denmark, maybe a little easier to deal with than the Islamic Republic of Iran.
4: That's right. And if you look at today, the president of Iran spoke at the UN. This is kind of what makes the UN so surreal at times. When we host the UN, it's on U.S. soil, and the country that we are in conflict with, their president comes to the UN and speaks and has protection that we protect.
2: When you're within the UN, you're technically, right, not under any sort of American jurisdiction legally.
4: Right.
2: There's like, that becomes like a no man's land temporarily in these sort of areas. I know it's weird to think about, but in New York City, essentially, it becomes an autonomous zone.
4: But at the same time, they still are staying in hotels. They still are bringing people.
2: Some of those are included, yeah.
4: And then when you think about it also, the U.S. guarantees protection on our soil. We don't want an international incident that a foreign diplomat or foreign leader is killed or attacked or assassinated on U.S. soil. But at the same time, it's also the person we are in conflict with is here. That is the surreal nature of it. But the president of Iran, after we find out, one, President Trump was very direct in his speech. We can play some of that that happened yesterday and contrast it with what the president of Iran said today in his speech before the UN. At the same time, we're finding out that this meeting happened that was 3 hours, and it was what are called shuttle talks, where they weren't necessarily sitting in the same room. They use an intermediary that comes in and talks to one side, gets all the information. It's like a live game of high-stakes telephone. And then run back to the other side, tell them that, get more information, and go. And it took 3 hours, which goes also to show you what we talked about yesterday to some degree, where the president does utilize the UN in ways that are actual work, not just show. That both are happening. There are the very posturing statements of the president's speech and other things that happen. But real work is also going on at the exact same time.
2: That being said, when he was having this discussion in his speech, and I quote, he said, I have a big decision to make. And again, that was to make a deal with Iran or annihilating the Islamic Republic. Later on, he said, it doesn't make sense. This is the direct quote, for Iran not to essentially make a deal. They are waiting to see how I do in the midterm elections. What they don't realize, and this is what I want you to call in, how do you feel about this in terms of how the election may change your point of view? Well, they don't realize that I'm not running. I'll be here for 2.5 years. I give no credence and will not give credence to the election when it comes to Iran. It doesn't even enter my mind. The only thing that does is that Iran will never have a nuclear weapon. When you hear that from President Trump, does it make you feel like there will be any swaying him in terms of, let's say, you know, you lose control of one part of the government? Or will this keep going? What do you think? 1-800-684-3110. Does it deter if people essentially are saying, hey, we are voting against, in many ways, this conflict in Iran? And he says, I don't give it any credence. What do you think? 1-800-684-3110. We're going to keep this conversation rolling. We're going to also give you an update on the work of the ACLJ coming up. Go to ACLJ.org to be a part of the team today.
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2: Welcome back to Seculo. I do want to hear from you. A lot of you are watching online, and I appreciate that, but I want to hear your voice today. 1-800-684-3110. We will have some special guests joining us. Jeff Balaban, ACLJ Jerusalem, Rick Grinnell joining us in the back half of the show. But there's some time there to hear from you, and I'd like to do it in this segment, next segment. 1-800-684-3110. Again, we're talking about President Trump. Of course, he had his meetings throughout the UN, and we know that the Trump administration had some very direct meetings, multiple-hour meetings, with the Iranian delegation that, again, was in New York City, was at the UN, and they were discussing what the future could hold. President Trump had a lot to say about this, including planning out what a future could look like with a beautiful Iran, an Iran that, you know, is thriving or whatever, or an annihilated Iran, and somewhat is putting it back on them to do this. At the same time, talking about he thinks Iran is waiting until after the midterms to make any kind of decision. Of course, we are only about a month away from the midterms at this point, 6 weeks from the midterm elections. And he's personally saying, it means nothing to me, so they can wait it out. That's fine, 6 more weeks. But it's not going to change my mind on the way Iran is going to be handled.
4: Well, and I think what's also interesting is you had the president of Iran today speaking. And how did the president of Iran open it up? And once again, this is in the entire context of the U.S. being in conflict with Iran, with giant pictures of the Ayatollah, the dead Ayatollah, by the way, Ayatollah Ali Khamenei, that was killed in this conflict, as well as bringing up the strike that hit the school that was on a military base that killed young children, young girls. That is how the president of Iran started this, going after the United States. And obviously, the president didn't hold back yesterday in saying, I will annihilate them. So you're seeing this dueling speeches on the world stage, back and forth, almost as if like the shuttle diplomacy that was happening also on the stage of the General Assembly between the two presidents, training these rhetorical strikes against each other. But then you also see that the U.S. performative is what, you know, yesterday you saw the Cuban delegation walk out of the president's speech. Today, the U.S. delegation got up and walked out when the Iranian president started speaking. So there is that theater that goes along with the UN.
2: And, yeah. While they're meeting with them for 3.5 hours.
4: And it may seem silly to many because you watch this, these acts that are completely compiled the day before or months in advance of, okay, we're going to send these low-level staffers in so that they can get out because we actually do need like Secretary Rubio to be kind of close by watching and things of that nature. No, they decide we're going to send people in to walk out specifically to be on film, showing the protest of the United States, but we're still allowing the president of Iran to come to the United Nations and speak. This all, I think, is interesting because the president of Iran is also trying to turn the rhetorical tide, as it were, about who they are and showcase that, you know, we are just a peaceful people.
2: Change the narrative.
4: And let's listen. This is Byte 11 from the president of Iran just earlier today talking about terrorism and things of that nature. And let's hear from him.
12: We live in a world in which the powerful, instead of thinking about humanity, justice, fairness, and democracy, they seem to be the protectors and creators of instability and destruction. Whomever they wish to discredit, they label them as terrorists. 200 years, for the past two centuries, Iran has not attacked any country or any territory, but we've always defended ourselves steadfastly. But now we're being accused of being source of instability in the region. We're labeled terrorists.
2: How dare they be labeled terrorists? They only slaughtered, you know, 50,000 of their own people in the streets.
4: But no, don't worry, they didn't attack.
2: But that's not outside the borders.
4: Any other country or territory directly.
2: They just funded it.
4: My goodness. The very first day of the conflict, they started hitting their Gulf neighbors that had done nothing.
2: Now, let's remember also, I think we have to clarify this because it gets very confusing. This is the president of Iran. This is not the head of the IRGC, which, again, it operates on kind of two fronts while still kind of together.
4: That's right. Well, it also is what has made it so complex in the aftermath of not having the supreme leader being supreme over Iran anymore. Now that there is a new Ayatollah, a new supreme leader that no one's heard for, that people question whether or not he's even alive or if he's just a puppet of the IRGC, if he is alive, there is that friction internally now between the president of the country, the legislature of the country, and the IRGC, which is extremely strong, and the cleric class as well. There are many different angles to this, but the president of Iran is who goes and speaks at the UN, not the Ayatollah, not other members, not military leaders. It is the president of the country, but does he have the authority to make statements on behalf of the country. All of these things are being showcased at the same time in real time on TV. But I also think it's interesting of the way that he's talking about this. You know, they just label us as terrorists, but then inferring that they are victims of terrorism later in that speech.
2: Yeah. And President Trump had a lot to say, too. I think, you know, this is a fairly long bite, and it's some of the stuff I've said already. I think we should play it.
4: Yeah.
2: I think you should hear from President Trump from his own mouth. Again, you can always kind of read a little bit. When you hear the words of President Trump on paper, it always reads a little different than when you actually hear him. Then sometimes you're like, oh, well, that was clearly a joke, or clearly that was you know, something a little more serious or bloviating or whatever it may be. So let's hear from President Trump again. This is his UN speech from just yesterday.
13: But I have a big decision to make. Will a deal be made with Iran that lets them rebuild and create a far greater country than it ever was before? Maybe one of the greatest in the Middle East or even the world? Or do I annihilate the Islamic Republic and do it quickly, never giving them a chance to kill and destroy people and countries again? Do I drive them into hell with no chance of survival and no hope of future greatness or generations? But I believe we'll make a deal right after the election. because it doesn't make sense for them not to.
2: I mean, that is a pretty hardcore language, and you can see the responses. Do I drive them into hell with no chance of survival and no hope of future greatness? But I believe we'll make a deal. I mean, if there isn't a more direct President Trump kind of quote, I can't imagine one. Let's go to Bill, who is calling in Wyoming on line one. Bill, you're on the air.
14: Take my call. I got a twofold question here, I guess. I'm presuming that you guys have actually attended some of those assembly meetings. And from what you're describing, it sounds kind of like a puppet show that's going on constantly with people getting up and going and coming and all this kind of deal, you know, and protest. And my second part is, how did the other delegates respond to what President Trump said about what he's going to do with Iran?
2: The first one, you know, does this happen a lot? It does. It is very similar. You know, if you watch other nations, if you watch like the United Kingdom Parliament and all this stuff, there is a little bit more showmanship.
4: Right.
2: And honestly, sometimes disrespect for the office. That's why when people talk about, oh, President Trump is doing this, like, yeah, I get in America, we have sort of this, like, I don't know, buttoned up standards that doesn't quite happen even in the Western world in other places. Certainly not in the Middle East, certainly not in the United Kingdom. They'll get up, they'll walk out, they'll protest, they'll yell, they'll scream. They're wearing wigs. It's getting wild in there. And then you come to America and that we are so, you know, prudish that we get sort of like, you know, clutching our pearls over this person didn't clap.
4: Yeah, but at the same time, you see Congress, and most of the time it's completely empty when people are giving their floor speeches to Congress.
2: I'm even talking about something like the State of the Union or something like that, where it's like, we have our own theater. Our theater is maybe just not as loud and obnoxious. And maybe that's changed now in the last few years. But yeah, it is a bit of a show. But as Rick said yesterday, or day before, that part could be a show, but then there's real work happening off screen. And that's when you see a 3-hour meeting with the Iran delegation. They're not doing that just for fun. They're not doing that for show. There's no one to see it. They're doing that to hopefully get some work done. And sometimes that's not with the top tier leaders. Sometimes that is with, you know, the team that is there, the top tier leaders, but not the presidents. And that's where real work gets done. On the other hand, when you talk about how did other delegates respond to Trump's speech?
4: Well, when the president mentioned, like, they'll never have a nuclear weapon, et cetera, you heard applause from the assembly, from those in the hall at the UN General Assembly. So there was some support of that. At the other hand, you also have to think, we focus a lot of times on, like, the big names here. We watch President Trump. Obviously, the Iranian president is always an interesting one because of the history between the U.S. and Iran, especially currently. But then you also think of if someone from Russia, when someone from Russia speaks, or someone from China, that those are ones that kind of make headlines. But you also think about every single U.N. country has the ability to speak at this. So there's also moments where there's going to be shade thrown between countries about conflicts that we don't even know about, and there are walkouts and things of that nature that because it is the entire world on display there. I mean, there are still speeches going on right now as we speak, and so but that's not what's being broadcast every single moment on every single channel. It's just the big ones. So we'll break it down, we'll continue, and we've got a lot more ahead.
2: All right. As Will said, a lot more ahead. Phone lines are open, 1-800-684-3110. In the next segment, we're heading over to ACLJ Jerusalem with Jeff Balaban. An interesting update in Europe about Israeli products and some consequences for owning them. 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

0: Now, I wanted you to call in about this as well, because we'll be taking calls. This is the last segment for this first half hour. In the second half hour, though, I'm going to be taking calls about this. Because this could spread, by the way, and we've seen it happen in other countries. And this is coming out of Norway, of course. This is not coming out of, again, the Iran. This is not coming out of the Middle East. This is coming out of what is a very kind of Western-y European country, something we don't even really think about as a country that would be any issue to the Jewish people or really weigh in that heavily in the Middle East conflict. But now we're joined by Jeff Balaban, by the way, from ACLJ Jerusalem. Now we see a pretty big, essentially proposal that would really punish their own citizens for engaging in any kind of commerce, if you will, with who they feel are the occupying forces in the Palestinian territories. Jeff, why don't you kind of give us a little bit of backstory on this? Because we have seen companies back out of bringing their products into Israel. We've seen that kind of thing happen, but really not this, I feel like, as much. We've heard the calls for the BDS movement over the last decades, but when it comes to a country penalizing their own people, it does feel like that's something that would be coming out of a not-so-friendly neighbor to Israel.
1: Right. So what's happened now, and this is spreading, it's already officially, as of yesterday, illegal for citizens of Denmark. I mean, it's a crime for them to purchase goods, let's say to buy a bottle of wine from that was sold by or was made by Jews who live in Judea and Samaria, which the world likes to call the West Bank, but for thousands of years has always been known as Judea and Samaria, and the irony is very deep. This is an extraordinary move, which is to say, they're saying it's a crime for their citizen to buy not from the state of Israel, not from anything governmental, but from individual Jews. So the premise is that Jews should not be allowed to live in Judea. Jews should not be allowed to live in parts of Jerusalem. Now, this is, again, not punishing Israel at all. It's not punishing the, quote, settlements, unquote, at all. Settlements just being a name for Jewish communities. But maybe some of them have incorporations in under Israel's law. But if a Jew happens to have shares in a business or start a business that's selling clothes in Efrat, which is a town right outside, not that far from Jerusalem, it's a crime. And now in Norway, they're proposing the same thing. Should be a crime in Norway, Canada, Switzerland, a bunch of Sweden, other countries, I don't think Switzerland, have said that they want to go along with this. The idea that you should punish Jews, right? And this is about 850,000 Jews. And they're saying that we will make it a crime in our countries to do business with them because of where they choose to live or do business. Why is that moral? Why is that not exactly what it is exactly what the Nazis did when they created a boycott against Jews, except the Nazis only did it within territory they control, right, starting in Germany. These are countries who are chiming in. These are Western countries saying that we are going to make it basically outlaw. We're going to boycott Jews for living where Jews want to live. There is not another race or nationality or ethnicity or religion or any group or identity that would be treated this way anywhere in the world. And yet that's what they're proposing to do. And in fact, it became one now in the Netherlands, and they're proposing it in Norway.
0: With real consequences. I think this is the kind of wild part, too, is that it's not just like, hey, a slap on the wrist if we catch you with a bottle of wine. Some of the proposed consequences are, again, now, not just for, obviously, the people selling. We're talking about for the people who just would, let's say, like you said, bought that bottle of wine from this area. We're talking about proposed jail time.
2: That's right. I mean, this is from the proposal in Norway. Norwegian citizens and companies would get prison up to 3 years for buying from, selling to, building for, or investing in businesses owned by Jews who live in Judea and Samaria, including in the most ancient, revered, Jewishly significant parts of Jerusalem. So once again, you also remember, they don't consider all of Jerusalem Israel. They consider East Jerusalem a part of the West Bank, as they want to call it, Judea and Samaria. But then you also see negligent violators. So you accidentally bought the bottle of wine? 6 months. I mean, Jeff, also a part of the world that is notorious for going light on criminals. They are now saying if you make a purchase by accident, 6 months in jail.
1: You know, and this already now it's 6 years in jail under Dutch law starting on September 22nd, starting yesterday. It is

0: 6 years in prison if you are traveling, let's say, through the United States and you stop at the duty free shop, or you're in America and you go to a wine store and you buy a bottle of wine, and it happens to be made by a Jew, and it happens to be made by but over the green line, you know, in territory that that country decides Jews should have no right to exist there. Their citizens can go to jail for that. So they're essentially, they're not punishing Israel at all. What they're doing is they're trying this anti-Semitic, and it really is not about Israel. It's anti-Semitic. It's saying a Jew can't live somewhere. Why is it? Instead of talking about human rights and saying, you know what, we believe that there should be a state of Palestine in addition to the state of Jordan, and that state of Palestine should be in, well, they don't call it the Judean Samaria, but it is Judean Samaria. That should be West Bank. Instead of saying, but you know what, in order to get there, the Palestinian authorities have to accept Jews living there, the same way Israel has tons of Arabs and Muslims living in Israel as full citizens, doing business there comfortably, being on its Supreme Court, being in its Knesset, being movie stars and TV stars. Instead of saying, we want you to, until you normalize that, until you learn how to live with Jews, we're not interested in supporting your territory, they're saying the opposite. They're saying we have to already punish Jews just for living there.
1: Yeah, Jeff, there's a comment that just came in. It said this isn't, because again, we have people in our chat from all sides. They go, hey, this is not about banning Jews, but banning settlers, the land occupiers. So how do you respond to that?
0: Well, okay, so first of all, settler is just another word for Jew in this case, because it's saying that, in other words, right now, that this is, even according to them, this is disputed territory. That's all it is, right? And I believe that Israel legally has far more rights than anybody else to that territory. But let's say you don't believe that. Let's say you think Israel doesn't have the rights. That has nothing to do with Jews living there. Why can't a Jew live in a state of Palestine? Why is that normalized? Why is that accepted? Why are they criminalizing people for buying a product from a Jew? No, again, it has nothing to do with the state of Israel, and it has nothing to do with, quote, settlements, unquote. It's saying that a Jew should not be allowed to live in certain areas of the world. And, oh, by the way, those areas have been known as Judea and Samaria.
2: If I went to the Midwest right now, I could go get a Danish in Wisconsin, a Denmark product from someone who has Danish heritage. I don't see another country saying 6 years in prison for buying that Danish. I mean, that is kind of the absurd analogy here, is that, yeah, people can live places. It isn't about the government. It isn't saying the government of Denmark should not exist or should not have territory. It is saying the person who is Jewish cannot sell you a product, and we're going to punish you with jail time. Not even a fine.
1: And Jeff, I'll let you wrap up. I only got about a minute, but you have an article right now. It's on the website on ACLJ.org where people can read this. Or we'll get it on ACLJ.org. Sorry.
0: Yeah, I mean, look, the problem is that this is coming out of countries who, within living memory, right, and memories of our grandparents, you know, they banned Jews. They did this exact same thing. They boycotted Jews. They banned Jews. Now Norway's proposing it. Norway, in its constitution, which is hailed as this big liberal constitution in 1814, which modeled after America, it had a clause in it. Jews are still not allowed in the kingdom because there was already a ban on Jews in the kingdom. So this country understands that Israel came into being after the destruction of European Jewry by laws just like this. And now they're proposing to these same countries to move those laws to Israel and into the Jewish homeland itself.
1: All right. Thank you, Jeff, for joining us. I'm sure you'll be on later this week or next week. We appreciate it. Look, second half hour's coming up. Don't go anywhere. Less than a minute break. 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
1: Welcome to Seculo. Phone lines are open for you at 1-800-684-3110. This is the second half hour of the show. We got a lot to cover. Rick Grinnell's going to be joining us in the next segment. The last segment got a little wild. We were talking with our head of ACLJ Jerusalem about how Denmark has already put in this law. Norway's proposing it right now of banning ownership of products that were developed specifically by Jewish people in what they considered the West Bank. So again, if you had a bottle of wine, as he suggested, that was purchased, again, that was developed in the West Bank and Judea and Samaria by Jewish people. Again, it's not even just like, hey, we're no longer doing business with Cuba. We're no longer doing business with Russia, which, by the way, I have some personal conflicts with that myself. Like, I think there are some punishments of people who have nothing to do with the business of the government that's going on in those countries that sometimes I feel like we maybe overstate that. However, especially when we do so much business with China and other places. However, take that aside. This is specifically calling out like a race and an ethnicity. That being said, on the other side, President Trump and the Trump administration, Kushner, Witkoff, they had a 3-hour plus meeting with the Iranian delegation at the UN, calling again, once again, for maybe the end to this conflict. And they're thinking it's going to happen sometime post midterm elections, but very soon. If not, we annihilate them to hell. That's pretty much what he said.
2: Yeah.
1: There's pretty much two options. Now, we've heard this from President Trump quite a bit. So do you feel like this is a real game plan? Do you feel like this is a threat, an empty threat? What do you think? Give me a call at 1-800-684-3110. Because after we hear from Rick, I want to hear from you. Phone lines, I need them to light up right now. 1-800-684-3110.
2: That's right. And once again, I can't, the more I think about the story that we just talked about with Jeff, is the more absurd it gets. And even the saying of, oh, it's just trying to, you know, end settlements. It's like, that goes and shows what we talk about all the time.
1: Goes and shows.
2: In Palestine that they want, their aspirational land, which from the river to the sea, they talk about it being a Palestinian state. The inference there is genocidal, right? It is genocidal. It is that there will be no Jews from the river to the sea. That is why we push back on that language when it is said on college campuses or by candidates and surrogates of political candidates. So when you think about that as well, even the European countries are buying into that idea. It isn't that the West Bank is Palestinian and therefore the government must be recognized and we must do all these things at the UN and during the General Assembly this week. The inference is that you are an illegitimate person living in a place because you're a Jew, not because you're an Israeli. So never let them lie to you and tell you that it's not about them being Jewish. It's not about race. Only about Netanyahu. Only about the government. We can criticize the government. No, the governments in Europe are penalizing their citizens for doing commerce with Jewish people. That is what the end game is. So when they say from the river to the sea, you better believe it, because they're making this plan go through Europe, through Canada. They are doing it now economically. But at the end of the day, their goal is to obliterate the Jewish people.
1: Yeah, I mean, if the Jewish people decide here in America to boycott Danishes, the Danish industry is going down.
2: Completely.
1: Completely.
2: Over.
1: I mean, let's just be honest here, okay? Who buys more Danishes than American Jewish community?
2: You have a very valid point,
1: very good point,
2: Logan.
1: Okay, so you know what? An eye for an eye. Danish.
2: So Logan's calling for a big boycott of Big Danish.
1: No, maybe we just need a new name for it. Huh? Like they say that for Zionism. We need a new name for the Danish.
2: A crumpet.
1: Yeah. Pastry.
2: There you go.
1: Come up with that. Phone lines are open for you. 1-800-684-3110. 1-800-684-3110. We get back. We're here from Rick Grinnell again. Rick has been very involved in the UN throughout the years. Whether you think that it's good that we're involved in the UN or not, it's always important to be there. The ACLJ is there too through our European Center. Again, we're always there making the case for our side of these global situations. And sometimes we're the only voice. We gotta be there, folks. You can't just ignore it. Doesn't go away. We'll be right back.
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1: Hello, Rick Rennell's joining us right now. Two lines are still open. Give me a call. We'll take your calls in the next segment, 1-800-684-3110. Of course, our top line story today is the Trump administration. You had Steve Witkoff, Jared Kushner, spending multiple hour meetings with the Iranian delegation. President Trump now calls for what could be another agreement that could end this conflict or total annihilation. Of course, that is very big President Trump language. When you hear it, though, does it sound like he's bluffing? But of course, I wanted to hear from someone who's been in those rooms at the UN. As we said last time we spoke, Rick, sometimes, you know, the big speeches happen and then the real work gets done outside of those, outside of that hall. So what do you think about this when you have these multiple hour meetings with our officials?
11: Well, look, first of all, I love the fact that the president is actually doing these meetings. He's not stopping the diplomacy, and that's what we want. You need to always have an off-ramp of diplomacy and talks. That's how you're going to solve things. You can pressure through military action. You can get them to the table. You can get them to understand how serious you are. You can punish them when they're not talking. But I'm a big believer that having the alternative for diplomacy always is the key. And that's what I love about this president. He is very serious about diplomacy. He doesn't want to do war, but he's willing to do it. He doesn't have this philosophy that's like, I'm never going to do war. And he doesn't have this philosophy that is like, war is always the answer and let's make it the first option. I love how he's able to float very seamlessly, sometimes within a 12-hour period, and he can float between the different options. It's truly amazing, and he's monitoring it in real time, unlike any other president we've ever seen.
2: Well, I also love that for our audience, you kind of gave almost an unexpected preview of this, that yes, the UN can be very performative, but at the same time, it's also where real work can get done. So what did we see in 24 hours? We saw the president very strong and not performative in a fake way, but in a posturing way of showing this is the United States. We are strong. This is the world stage. We're not afraid to say this to your face. At the same time as allowing the diplomatic side to play out at the UN behind the scenes. It was the perfect example of what you kind of previewed for us yesterday. But I also think the commitment here of the United States. Go ahead.
11: I just want to add one point to that because I think you're exactly right. But I want to clarify one point so that people understand is that when President Trump is speaking in that room to 191 countries, he's giving the vision and he's giving the major points. It's because he cannot have an individual meeting with 191 countries. So you give the vision to everyone, and then you follow it up with individual conversations for the relevant regional conflicts.
2: That's right. And we even discussed earlier in this broadcast, too, that every other country is trying to do that same thing as well. Not all of them are getting primetime coverage or even live coverage on TV, but this is the place where their leaders can outlay a vision or try to settle some scores with other countries that they may be neighbors with that we are not so attuned to. I know, Rick, you know every regional conflict around the world, so it's, I'm sure, very fun to watch for your edification. But at the same time, we also had the Iranian president today, which in the entire context of what's going on, not knowing his real hierarchy within the leadership of the country, get up there and make claims that, you know, we are the victims of terrorism in Iran. In 200 years, we have never attacked another country. We've only acted in our self-defense. The absurdity of it is there. But at the same time, that president is probably trying to score points at home with the IRGC leadership, as well as try and spin a narrative using our own, one, the United Nations protection, but also the protection that the U.S. affords the United Nations to come here and have freedom of speech and say what they want.
11: Yeah, look, he does not get nearly this much media attention, except in this moment. There are thousands of reporters based at the UN. And just to touch on this is that your point about every country is looking to do this and they're having meetings and they're trying to push their own foreign policy agenda. It is totally true. And they do all bring a couple of their reporters from whatever country. So you have those reporters reporting on what's going on from a specific country. Plus, they're trying to keep up with what other countries are doing. And you know, the media have a difficult time trying to report on everything. But the reality is for the Iranians, this is a big moment because they get to speak directly to the media in a free and fair way. They're not used to that. However, they love it and they always utilize it. Look, one of the, I think, key people that the Iranian leader is talking to is the religious leaders, is the religious leader who clearly is blurring the lines between religion and running a country. And that therein lies the problem. If we could just deal with the government, so to speak, then it would be much easier. But this Iranian government has to pay attention to their religious leaders because the religious leaders are really running the show.
2: I want to get your reaction to this bite. This is from Secretary Rubio, who was obviously at the UN for meetings and other things. He's the Secretary of State. But so much talk has been made about the midterms and the Iranian conflict. Even the president himself is saying, you know, I believe that they'll be done with this, trying to hang on after the midterms. But I think it was an interesting take, and I want to hear what your thoughts are as well. Let's play bite three for Rick.
12: So I think that the Iranians are fundamentally misreading our political system, and I think the president made it very clear yesterday. For him, the Iranian issue is not a political issue. It is the fact that for generations now, for almost 50 years, every American president, and frankly every country in the world, for the most part, agrees that Iran can never have a nuclear weapon. But ultimately, no one ever does anything about it. And he's going to do something about it. And he's doing something about it. And you know, it comes at a price and at a cost. There's no doubt about it. But the cost of not doing something about it is substantially higher, especially for future generations.
2: And Rick, for everyone in our audience, many people, we talk about the fact that the midterms are looming large around this. But to Secretary Rubio's point, he's saying the Iranians, they're not good political analysts of American politics because clearly, the president isn't just doing this for poll numbers. If he were, he would have probably done what most presidents do, and that's nothing.
11: I saw that clip, that beginning clip, and I was so pleased to see our Secretary of State, Marco Rubio, confront that issue because he is exactly right. Now, look, President Trump in his speech also did it. He first said is, look, I'm going to be around for another 2.5 years. And then Secretary Rubio came in and said, look, these other countries are misreading our political system. And by the way, as an aside, we misread other country's political systems. It's very difficult when they have elections. Are they parliamentary elections? Are they electing the president? Are they electing a group that he then votes on? Everybody has a different system, and it can get very, very crazy. But what Secretary Rubio did was literally say to the Iranians, you don't understand our system. This is not about presidential power, presidential cabinet, or shifting in any way of the president of the United States strategy. This is about our parliament, so to speak, our Congress. And there's only a certain number of Senate seats and all of Congress. Regardless of what happens there, the president of the United States is not in any danger. He is not going to change his cabinet because the Democrats take over the House, for instance. And that does happen in other countries. And so Secretary Rubio is exactly right to confront this and say, don't misread our system. President Trump is here for a very long time.
2: Well, and once again, I mean, that's what you see DSA candidates, why they're pushing for a more parliamentary system. They want the executive to be the function of the legislature. Our founders saw through that and decided to not make that our system.
11: We have competing systems, right? You have Congress, and then you have the executive branch. Congress is the legislative branch. And then we have this crazy thing called the judiciary branch, which comes in and puts a check on everybody. And so it's really a brilliant system designed exactly that way to kind of keep the power in check.
1: All right, Rick, thank you so much for joining us this week. We always appreciate your guide, especially when it comes to the UN, these international conflicts. I think you have to weigh in with people who know what they're talking about. Rick's obviously one of those people. And check out all his work that he does. Look at our website at aclj.org. Great content there. Phone lines are open for you. We got two lines open still as we head into the final segment of the day. Some great calls lined up. Greg, Camilla, Edith, Martin, don't go anywhere. I'm going to get to you. And if we have time, I'm going to get to two more. So give me a call, 1-800-684-3110. You know, we've spent a lot of time about the work of the ACLJ, but it all ties in. Of course, whether it's our offices in ACLJ Jerusalem or our work directly at the UN, you get to go with us to the UN to help fight and be part of this critical work here. I mean, look, just yesterday we delivered a critical oral intervention on the genocide of Christians in Nigeria at the UN Human Rights Council. Yesterday we filed, again, amicus brief at the D.C. Circuit Court of Appeals defending the U.S. sanctions against the U.N. official who advocated for essentially attacks against Israeli Prime Minister Benjamin Netanyahu. We're working at the U.N. on Capitol Hill this week to bring Pastor Saw home. And, of course, that's just some top-line items. So much is happening, and all of that is because you support the work. Again, fully funded by people like you who give. Some give $10, some give $20, some give $100. Do it today at aclj.org. Become a champion if you can, a monthly supporter. 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
1: Welcome back to Seculo. Still a couple lines open, 1-800-684-3110, but let's jump right into it. Some of you have been a hold for the better part of an hour, including Edith in Wisconsin on line two. Edith, go ahead.
17: Oh, thank you for having me. Hallelujah. So I just want to say I'm listening to both sides, everything that's going on. First point is the first section when we were talking about the meetings. So my thing with that is, and I'm just going to speak quickly on that. Because this other part we also talking is God giving us something. The Lord woke me up this morning, and he was telling me about that oneness. The one thing our country is known for was settled on, foundation on, the one God that we serve, okay? God bless America. And because God is blessing America, he's putting himself out there. So what God told me that eventually we're going to have to decide which side we're going to be on, regardless of who's doing what, in order to get the laws of God executed. And God said that because I'm from Wisconsin, and our Packers are it, okay? Green Bay Packers. Yeah. I'm from Wisconsin. The viewers are it. That's it. And that's the team we're with. But here's the thing. One thing about the Packers, when they were back in the day when Reggie White was known as Minister of Defense, he would always put God as it was like we didn't have a problem in recognizing our God. And every game we have now, we sing God Bless America. So the whole thing is about God blessing us and we executing his thing, okay? But here's the thing. I don't know how God's going to do it, but we're going to begin to petition poll for if you own the lower side, which is we're not putting abortion back on the table, which means that I've got to change who I vote for. I don't care what they're going to do.
1: Yeah, Edith, I think that's important. There's a lot of people who feel the same way, that they feel like they have to finally make those decisions and shift based on some of those really important issues. And I appreciate your prayers, appreciate your support. And of course, I love your football talk.
2: I can't believe she got on here and talked politics like football teams.
1: Yeah, right? Exactly. I mean, that's the most
2: when
1: divisive.
2: People start to get say mean things on the internet.
1: I mean, we're here in Nashville. You know, this is the Tennessee Titans territory. But, you got no threat there right now. Phone lines are open for you. Thank you, Edith. I appreciate your call. Thanks for waiting. 1-800-684-3110. Let's kick over to Martin, ACLJ champion in North Carolina. Go ahead.
18: How you doing? Can you all hear me?
1: We got you, buddy.
18: Okay. I like what you said, but when you, Logan, and Will had touched on, Mr. Grinnell said a similar thing. When I saw those bites from the president, quote-unquote president of Avalon, and then President Trump, I saw two different things. And the presidency in Iran is convoluted. Mr. Grinnell made that very clear. But when I heard President Trump say what he said, I firmly 100% believe he's talking about the real enemy, which is the IRGC. And the fact that y'all both had said it, they killed 30, 40, 50,000 people, their own citizens.
1: Right.
18: That's who the enemy is. And the thing about it is people need to understand so that we get things in the right mind. That's the enemy, not Iran in itself, but the IRGC. And they cannot have the nuclear weapon. Them people, you've got a weird mindset.
2: Well, and Martin, I want to play this. This is from the president of Iran this morning. This is Bite 7, where he's talking about the defensive nature of Iran, because they've never, in 200 years, have not struck another country. Let's play Bite 7 real quick.
19: Vis-a-vis Iran's defense, our defensive systems have been built so that no one can think that bombing of Iranian cities will go unanswered. That is why we have the military power we do for defense. But we say it clearly. In order to defend our country, we do not seek anyone's permission or approval.
2: Once again, he's talking about all defensive nature. We know that the IRGC, their big business is terrorism. They have the proxies. They funnel the money to Hezbollah, to Hamas, to the Houthis. They send them the weaponry. Why? To do attacks for them so that the missiles don't fly directly at Tehran. But that all changed. And what did you also see? You saw maybe the Houthis trying to hang on and survive, but relative calm from Hamas and Hezbollah. Some early missiles and stuff from the north in Lebanon. But a lot of that was put down. And you saw the world almost coming to the defense of Hezbollah in this. But you start to look at this and you hear it's only defensive. And it is what we talked about. It is him trying to project something for the world. There was no reason for them to strike the civilian airport in Kuwait. That was not a defensive move. And they hit it repeatedly. If they had just said the only target was the U.S. military base in Kuwait. No, they were striking Kuwait International Airport in the middle of Kuwait City. They were striking the UAE. They were striking Qatar, who Qatar has its own set of problems of how close they are with Iran. None of that was defensive. None of that was just going after the aggressor, America or Israel, and hitting those military targets. They were hitting purely civilian targets in their quote unquote defense. So don't believe a word of what they say. I know you don't. But once again, that is the entire goal of the president of Iran here, is to try and whitewash the history of only this past year and say the only thing we've ever done is strike out a defense. They tried to make more countries get involved and attack them.
1: Yeah, I want to take this last call of the day. Camilla's calling in Oregon. Move it to actually the talk we had about Norway and Scandinavian countries deciding to ban Jewish products made in the West Bank / Judea Samaria. Let's go back to Camila. Go ahead.
15: Hi, thanks. My grandfather immigrated in about early 1900 to escape World War I draft to Montana with five siblings. My heritage, my country, Denmark, is the only country in Europe, I believe, that saved all but about 500 of its Jews. They either hid them or they got them out on boats. They actively opposed. So I'm just saying, I'm so disappointed and ashamed.
1: I think we can push back. You know, I think, Camilla, you can push back. Again, sometimes things like some of them are already in law. It's happening right now. But then there are other countries that are potentially trying to adopt similar language. And the ACLJ team will be there to push back. And I appreciate you calling in and feeling that way, that it's embarrassing. And yes, historically, they've had some really great things. And maybe the future will hold something very different. We'll see how the future tells this story. I'm not so thrilled with the way the narrative is going right now, but only time will tell. Thank you, though, for calling. With that being said, we only got a minute here. I want you to support the work of the ACLJ if you can. We're having a good time here in this month of September. You know, we're able to kind of monitor based on your support. And thankfully, there are many of you who are deciding that even this month, when it's not one of our specialty months, when it's not something we're offering some kind of double, you know, any kind of thing, that so many of you are still deciding to support the work of the ACLJ. It's a great time to do it. Anytime's a great time as we head into, it's the fall now, as we head into the last quarter of the year coming up very soon. It's always the most important time in the work of the ACLJ. You'll hear a lot in November and December about us pushing, you know, these fundraising goals as you do from all organizations. But I want to say thank you to a lot of you who have decided that even though, again, we're not here hammering on it each and every day, that you're still out there supporting the work. And you can consider doing it. 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
3: 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I'm your host, Brian Perez. 1-800-229-3000 is the number to call us today. And we're only going to be in the studio for 1 hour. So call us ASAP. 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Always good to be on with you too. Becky, what's on your mind to start us off?
22: Well, I was thinking when you said call us ASAP, I would say call 800-229-3000, but no, that's just the way I think, because we do want to talk to you. You know, Alice, you always talk about screens and the digital world that we live in, and I just recently heard a podcast about the impact that artificial intelligence, AI, is making in relationships. And the number one thing that AI does right now is it's replacing therapy and connection with other humans, which should startle you. You don't have to be afraid of it. You just need to know about it. And the one thing that AI cannot do, it can't do rupture and repair. And that is something that we've been talking about here for a long time, because we hear the calls about rupture in relationships, whether it is a divorce or estrangement from adult kids or broken trust, betrayal. There's all kinds of ways that as humans we are ruptured in our relationships. I think of some of those really tough calls where, you know, the people that are closest to the caller just have been just harmed in great ways. And so then the question is, how do we repair? And, you know, when you think about our relationships, they are unique. Every one of us has different ways of connecting to people. We talk about those kind of things. But what about you? What do you do with rupture and repair? And I'm going to challenge you that I don't want you to be thinking about what the other person needs to do, because we all got that figured out, right? It's like, yeah, if you would only X, Y, and Z, P, D, Q, you know, ASAP, right, Brian?
3: Yeah.
22: Then we would repair this relationship. But I want to give you a few ideas. So you start with thinking about where you're defending. And it can sound like, I can see that I hurt you. Or I was wrong. That's a really hard one to say sometimes. Or I'm sorry. What can I do differently? And here's one that I think is really helpful. Help me understand what I did wrong. Because you're coming from a place of openness. And here's the other thing. Repair doesn't happen instantly. We're not looking for Band-Aids. We're not looking for, I'm sorry, let's move on. And it's really about that awareness of how are we building structure into our relationships where we can have these honest conversations. And repair takes time. We can't demand that somebody immediately trusts us again. We've talked to so many couples over the years where betrayal has been part of it. And the biggest fear is, you know, we're just going to go right back to where we were and pretend like nothing happened. Well, that's not the way we would talk about that. We would want you to have clarity, open, honest conversations. In Psalm 147:3, the psalmist writes, "He heals the brokenhearted and binds up their wounds." And I love that picture, because God doesn't pretend the wound isn't there. He meets us in the brokenness and begins the work of healing. And perhaps that's one of the most important things we can learn, that repair doesn't require perfection. It requires humility. And when you think about those robots, AI, they're all about, there's no consciousness to them. They're literally just spitting back out, and they're not feeling what the message is doing to the person that's engaging. So if you've got some ruptures that you need to repair, you can call us today and get started in that direction. Or maybe you're just hurting about it. I don't know. No. Brian, where should they call?
3: 1-800-229-3000.
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3: 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I forgot. And that's the one I have. 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And we're going to begin our time on the phones with Bruni in Philadelphia. 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
26: Hi guys. You make my day every single day. And when you guys laugh, oh, it's so contagious. I just need you guys every single day. Mm. Anyway,
27: and we need you, Bruni.
28: Mm-hmm. We do.
26: I support you as much as I can, that's for sure.
27: Mm.
26: My question is, my granddaughter called me the other day, the one I raised, but now she's, for 1 year, she's living with her mom now. She's 17. She called me, Mom, I think my father is trying to contact me. I have never told her the truth about why her father is not in her life, and the court gave her and her brother to me, you know, and he's not supposed to see the kids, never. So we haven't known about him for years, but, you know, now that she's in Instagram and all that stuff, I just don't know when she say, I just only say to him, please do not say yes, because he is too dangerous to be in your life. And she'd say, don't worry, no, mama, I won. But you know that I know the questions are going to start coming, and I just don't know if she's prepared or not to know the truth about her father.
27: Mm. Bruni, you're trying to protect her, and now you're uncertain. Is information necessary, even though it will unsettle her life, to know just how dangerous her father is? This is a tough position you are in. Is her father your son?
26: Yeah.
27: And does her mother not know all the information, or has she agreed not to tell the kids, to let you do that instead?
26: The mother, she's a very unstable person, so I cannot count with her at all.
27: But the granddaughter's living with her, Bruni?
26: 1 year ago now, she moved with her because of certain circumstances that going on in my life. So she went to live with her for the first time. So she realized now why she was with me, because her mother is very unstable too. But she's in a little town in the middle of nowhere that the high school is very good for her.
27: Mm-hmm.
26: So that's why she doesn't want to come back to live with me.
27: And Bruni, what are a couple of the headlines of what is so dangerous about her father?
26: He's ugly, very ugly person. Mm. Anyway, the worst is... he doesn't respect people. He doesn't, you know, he abused children, you know, the wrong way and all that stuff. And I don't even know if she was abused when she was real, real little, because she lived for 1 year with him and with the mother for 1 year. So I don't even know if it is, but I seen things in her that she's a little unstable, and I have to counsel her a lot, and she trusts the Lord and all that stuff, you know, but it's, I can see that something is in the background.
27: Yeah, you see that trauma impacted her. You don't know what that trauma is, except for losing her parents, a very unstable parents, but you don't know if she was abused, because you know your son is capable of sexually abusing children.
26: Exactly.
27: Is he in prison?
26: Exactly. He's been in prison in and out, but I haven't heard from him for, I say goodbye to him when I found something really ugly about him, and I haven't heard from him for my probably 12, 7 years. I told him I never want him in my life again. It was too much pain to comprehend. Him. And I needed my mentality to go to raise the children that he left behind.
5: Right. You know, I think she has an idea in her head about what, you know, her father is like, because it's not like a vacuum. It's not like you raise them, and every child wonders about their birth story, their father, their mother, if they're not in their life. And I think at 17, I think if she hasn't had a direct conversation either from you, Bruni, or somebody that she trusts, I think it's time, not, you know, just to do the full disclosure where she you tell her everything, but it's, you know, just trying to help her understand and then equip her with tools to, you know, block any contact, you know, anything like that. Have you ever had that conversation with her, just, or we just don't talk about it?
26: No. I have that conversation with her so she can keep herself safe. And now that she's living with her mom, that's when she's allowed to have all that in the internet, and that's how he's been able. He even tried to come out with another last name, but she's really smart. She's a good girl, and she realized right away. And she asked me, "That's him, right?" I said, "Yeah, that's one of the probably the last name that he would use."
5: Well, good job, Bruni, that you did that.
26: She's blocking it.
5: Yeah.
27: And Bruni, what is your worst fear if you reveal the ugly truth about him?
26: It will hurt her so much. So much.
27: And then she'll do what?
26: The same way that he hurt me.
27: The same way he hurt you. And it was so intolerable. You had to cut your own son out of your life.
26: Exactly.
27: So you're afraid she won't...
26: I don't think she will be able to stand. I think she will collapse.
27: You don't think she can tolerate the truth. Has she been suicidal, struggled with self-harm or substance abuse in her life?
26: Well, not substance abuse. She's not that kind of a girl, but she was going through that in the 10th grade. She's going to be graduating this year, but in the 10th grade, she was going through that. And I had, you know, the authority came into my house and talked to her, and we went to the children's hospital and this and that. And she had good grades and everything. She want to be a teacher. I mean, she is a warrior, you know, even with everything, because I have to keep her shelter from a lot of pain for so many years when I was having her. So.
27: You have sacrificed your life to protect her from the harm your son causes. And so I think it even feels like it'd be a betrayal to then give her information that might destabilize her. And I think you are acknowledging that 10th grade and hospitalization, it was because of suicidal thinking.
26: Yeah.
27: Uh-huh. Did she attempt to take her life or to harm herself?
26: She talked about it. And because she talked about it to a friend of her at the high school, then the friend was a counselor to call the police on my granddaughter, and they came right away. You know, the experience was very helpful, but still, well, I know that she is dragging certain stuff that she hasn't talked to me about it.
27: what a good friend, that person that helped call the police. And then what an amazing grandmother and stand-in mother you have been. And you've suffered a lot to do this for your granddaughter and to protect everybody from your son. So I'm going to make a couple of suggestions. And I'm so glad you told us that she has been at a risk for suicide. And so you do need to be incredibly careful how and when and what length of this unsettling information to provide to her. I'd imagine you've had some therapists working with your family. What I would do is either contact one of our therapists from the network, our New Life Network, because they have dealt with these kind of incredibly complicated situations. So we have good therapists that can help you with this, and or a previous family therapist that your granddaughter trusts. And I would suggest you have some preparation sessions with that therapist. I think then your granddaughter should have some preparation sessions so that a professional can help determine what does she already know? Because she probably knows more than you think. And then what more does she need to know? And sadly, Bruni, she does need to know, in my opinion, that her father has abused young children. Because I think you're right. The likelihood that she was abused is pretty high. Now, she may not have conscious memory of it, but bodies hold that information of abuse. People aren't suicidal for no reason. And perhaps the trauma of losing her dad and having an unstable mom, that might account for the suicidal thinking. But there are enough signs that it's worth looking into. And that is why revealing the truth that her dad is a child abuser and carefully sussing out has that potentially happened to her. But I would have a professional guide every single step of it. And on your side, I would prepare with fasting and prayer over several days time span, because evil has a big foothold in your son's life. And of course, it wants to destroy his children's lives. But you are the one standing in the gap. You said she's a warrior. Well, I know where she got it from. From you. So you have already done an amazing job. Let a professional carry some of this weight and let that professional determine how and when to reveal this. And it is for her good. There's a saying, Bruni, that reality is always our friend. And reality can hurt so much. Reality can be very disruptive, but it helps us to know the truth. And with someone good like you in her corner and a good clinician, she will be able to process this information and learn how to tolerate it. And I think it will actually be a blessing to her in the long run to know the truth, because she already knows he's dangerous. Kids, when parents abandon them or are cut out of their lives, kids almost always assume it's because of me. Daddy didn't want me. And mom's unstable because of me, because I was too hard to raise. And so because those unhealthy beliefs have probably been in her mind at some point, that's also another benefit to revealing the truth.
3: Where do kids get those ideas from? I mean, why is it in them from such an early age that it must be because of them?
27: I think partially, this is a psychoanalysis viewpoint, but I think it holds water. Because they have to rely on their parents, they cannot tolerate believing their parents are bad people. Because if they don't have their parents, it's a live and die situation for a young child, as far as they can understand it. And so it is intolerable to believe my dad is an evil person. It is tolerable to believe I must be a bad kid, and that's why my dad doesn't want me. So that seems to be the human child default belief when there are problems between parents and children.
3: Bruni, thanks for calling in today to New Life Live. We're going to be praying for you and your granddaughter. And we have an article on our website, newlife.com, called What to Do When Someone is Suicidal. 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Thanks for calling in today. 1-800-229-3000 is our number. Now we'll talk to Kimmy in Elk Ridge. Is it Missouri or Maryland? I can't tell if that's an M-O or an M-D.
7: It's Maryland.
3: Maryland, thank you very much. How can we help you today?
7: I have a 16-year-old that I just found out was cutting himself last night. And after sitting down with him and talking, I realized that he had told me that he's had suicidal thoughts for a while. he's had two suicidal dreams. He said one where he didn't, he kind of saw us getting the news, like his family, and he, and they were all crying, but he didn't feel anything. And then he said the second dream, which happened yesterday, no, the other day, was that he saw us getting the news again, and but we were, he was filled with regret.
27: Oh wow.
7: He's been having issues at school, so I kind of thought something was wrong, and then I asked him severally over the summer.
27: Kimmy, we're gonna interrupt because we're running down on time to the commercial. Let me just give you a reassurance. Okay. The fact that he's being honest with you means so

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6: And back to Kimmy. You still with us, Kimmy?
7: Yeah.
6: All right. Becky, what would you say?
8: Kimmy, you said that, just this last night you discovered him cutting?
7: No, evidence. I saw blood, and then I asked him what was this, and then he tried to deflect, and I said, tell me, and then he finally pulled me up for several minutes.
8: Okay, so here's the thing. He's in a lot of pain. That's why people cut. That's what we know. You know, people cut because it's releasing pain. And with this other ideation that's going on in him right now, everything from the dreams that you described to just his dealing with suicidal thoughts, this is an emergency situation. I would recommend that he see someone as soon as possible, if not this afternoon. The reason why I say that is because of this long term. This wasn't just last night. This isn't one crisis that just occurred. Not that that doesn't have emergency written all over it, but there are people that can help him through these big feelings. A lot of times when we see cutting, it is very alarming because there's blood and they're hurting themselves. But then combine that with him thinking of suicide, we have to address this right away. And so, Kimmy, I would even go as far as to say to call either the 988 number, or if you have a family therapist, or we can direct you to somebody. Mm-hmm. This is today we have to take action. And even if it's a call and you talk to somebody, we have to start it in that direction. We can't ignore all of that's going on in your son's life right now.
6: Yeah. Okay. Dr. Ellis?
9: Kimmy, there are a couple of factors I want you to keep in mind, and with the help of a clinician, start to talk about these things with your son. One is there's a tragic social contagion aspect to both cutting and suicidal thinking. And so if your son has been exposed to that, even just in the media, but certainly in his school or in his social group, sometimes there is experimentation with it that does not necessarily relate to a severe depression. But I certainly wouldn't assume that it's just social contagion, because it's not usually just that. The second part is entertainment content, meaning if he is playing very violent video games, if he's watching violent movies, shows, shorts, if he's watching people, influencers who are talking about their own suicidal experience, that can also influence a teenager to try. Thirdly, think about the psychological ruptures he has experienced. What are the major losses, difficulties, traumas that he has been through, because of which this may be a cry for help?

0: help because he's hurting and he doesn't know what to do about the difficult things he's been through. Lastly, I think it is quite possible that there's a spiritual attack, usually in combination with one of these other things. And so I think it can be a spiritual warfare issue where we know the enemy wants to kill, steal, and destroy. And if he can get us to be suicidal and to think that that's the next best solution, I've talked with many people suffering from suicide who believe this is how I will unburden my family because I'm such a tough kid to deal with. So for the good of my family, I'm going to eliminate myself. And for the spiritual warfare side of it, I would certainly double prayer efforts. I would get a prayer team. I would bring in the pastor that you trust, and I would start fasting. I would go into an immediate 24-hour fast if you physically can handle doing that. Lastly, some parents wonder, and I'm not hearing this from you, Kimmy, but parents wonder, is this manipulation? Is he just trying to get something from me? Manipulation can be a part of it. But as Becky's pointing out, we have to assume this is real, this is dangerous, and the rates of depression, suicidal attempts, and suicide completions are rising dramatically in the teenage age group. And we know it is linked to a high level of digital entertainment. We know it's linked. It's not causal, but it is linked. And so you don't have to remember everything I'm saying. You can listen to the recording back. And if his father is involved in his life, I want his father to hear what Becky and I are saying as well. But let a professional guide you and your family through how to apply these things that we are talking about, because the main solutions to suicidal ideation are getting safe, removing the means of suicide that your son might have been considering, and talking about it and finding out if any of these factors are playing a part in increasing his suicidal ideation. And sometimes even a kid needs a couple days in a psychiatric ward. And sometimes just getting on the right medication can eliminate suicidal thinking, because antidepressants are powerful and they can be very effective when used correctly under the right psychiatric guidance.
1: Any other thoughts, Becky?
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1: Yeah. 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I'm here with Becky Brown and Dr. Alice Benton, and we're only going to be in the studio for 1 hour today, and we're halfway through that hour right now, but you can still call in. We've got some calls on the board right now. Brent and Enoch, 1-800-229-3000 is our number. Can't wait to speak with you to put you on the path to new life here on New Life Live. It's what we do. God bless you guys. We'll be back.
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1: Dr. Alice Benton had one more thought for our previous caller, I believe.
0: Unfortunately, I think all of us parents of teenager and adolescent children, we actually need to ask our children proactively, have you had any thoughts of self-harm or suicide? 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We need to be asking this question more frequently.
1: Yeah, for sure. 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And now let's talk to Brent in Detroit, Michigan, who watches us on YouTube. 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
7: Hello.
1: Hi.
7: Thank you for having me.
1: Mm-hmm.
7: There's, I don't know where to begin. I just feel overwhelmed. My journey of starting to want to, get my life in, I guess a manner that would be pleasing to God would, started back in 2017 when I got into recovery and started seeing a certified sex addiction therapist who was also trauma trained. And then 7 months later, my ex decided to start the process of becoming my ex. A separation and divorce happened, and I've had counseling on and off, but it all starts with childhood trauma a long, long time ago. Obviously, I'm 47 now, and I was sexually abused by a babysitter. I started when I got into recovery, things were going well until COVID happened. And obviously that changed the how support looked because of, that happening. And, I started wanting to date someone, and thought I was ready, but I did not know how to identify red flags and got catfished and scammed. And ever since that catfish and scam, I have not been able to get stable ground, it feels like I'm behind on bills, I can't afford counseling, and hence why I finally gave in to my desire, especially after hearing a woman last night who had said that after someone in the family died, like it seems like nothing can go right ever since that person in the family died and the other siblings colluded to, you know, take her inheritance, and she can see nothing but the bad. And I feel like that's where I am. And I guess that pushed me over the edge to finally decide to call today, even though I've been thinking about it for quite a few months now.
2: Gosh, Brent, I'm so glad that you did call.
1: Yeah.
2: You know, it's amazing what the pandemic did do to so many folks. And what I would encourage you today and what we tell so many people if you had a meeting that you were going to, a recovery meeting, I would step back into that today. I would probably suggest an in-person meeting if you can. There is a there's a powerful dynamic with us being in the room together as opposed to screens. Now, I'm not anti-online groups. I just, I hear the pain in your voice. And I also know that your journey, I'm so grateful that you called today because it starts today. And I'm sure if you've listened long enough, you know, you hear us talk about life recovery groups and all of those things. I also know that there are therapists that have accommodations. There's also some free options. I just think the most important thing you can do, Brent, is take the step into the recovery direction. It's not going to all get fixed today, but you have to have the people around you as you go forward. And it feels overwhelming right now. I know it does. I can hear it in your voice. And we were just talking last night. I was talking with a group of counselors about how recovery groups are such an important part of our journey because it's safe, it's honest, it's forgiving. You also hear others' voices who have also experienced the power of overcoming. And so this is a setback for you. I know that you're feeling disappointed. I can hear it. But is there an option for you to check into a recovery group today?
7: I actually went to a Celebrate Recovery meeting last night. I went to the large group meeting, and they also have Hope for Mental Health because, you know, sometimes I'm torn between whether to focus on the, you know, maladaptive coping mechanisms that I tend to go to versus I also know that when I do actually sit and am present with my emotions that sometimes, obviously, I choose to invite God into that and or others that also love God and then don't even desire to go to the, you know, food or, you know, the adult material or games or doom scrolling, however you want to put it. Those are main vices that I want, you know, I go to distract me from being present with that and inviting God in. And at the same time, I've been using the Pause app by John Eldridge at times more often, which has been helpful.
2: Well, the challenge, though, Brent, is you have to be with people. So I would, I'm so grateful that you went to recovery last night. You could reach back out to the leadership of that group just to make a connection. And sometimes we get stifled in our growth because we try to figure out what to address first. That's what you just were describing. And
7: is, don't know where to begin.
2: And what do we say in recovery? It's one step. So, you know, connection can be that first step. And it's a journey so that it's not like, okay, by Friday, I'm going to have this all figured out and have a plan for the next 50 years of my life. And so I would
7: bibbidi bobbidi boo.
2: Yeah, exactly. Where are those fairy godmothers? I don't know. But Brent, I'm grateful that you went to the large group meeting. I would also encourage you to reach out to that leadership. It could make all the difference in the world.
7: Yeah.
1: Dr. Ellis.
7: Thank you.
0: Brent, I come from a family of very hard workers and it went to my head and my workaholism is a source of pride. And so I think I should do everything myself and I should have it all handled. So it's very difficult for me to be humble enough to say, ah, I need help. And then to ask for free help or something like a sliding scale fee therapy, I will suffer rather than asking for the very help I need. Can you relate to that at all?
7: Yes, I can. At times, I did get some free assistance from the Archdiocese of Saginaw when I used to live in mid-Michigan. They had some counseling available. It was a student in training, but it was helpful. But then that student graduated and got his hours and got a real job. And I used to also be able to go to the Child and Family Services of Saginaw. It wasn't a Christian counselor, but at times I still found it helpful to be able to know that I could talk to someone and did have some good input.
0: Brent, I'm actually going to say you have a leg up on me, because even if you do struggle with that, you don't let it stop you. And multiple times you have re-entered into treatment and recovery. So I praise that you are doing that. I want to acknowledge that just as you were making progress back in 2017, and you probably were feeling good about your disclosures and your sobriety and what you were doing, and then your wife separates and divorces, just as your recovery's really taking off. How unfair, how devastating. I don't even know how you held on to your recovery and your faith after that, because where was God? And why didn't the beauty of your recovery save your marriage? Did that devastate you?
7: Oh, definitely. And my ex is part of she's actually a pastor in a mainstream, you know, denomination that just kind of made it hurt even worse. Because the denomination didn't offer any, like, hey, we have these resources, you know.
0: They didn't help So Brent, that tells me you were traumatized in your recovery and in the way your wife left. Now, there is just wreckage from porn use, and it's inevitable. And yet there's also trauma here. So getting back into not only recovery, but trauma work over how the church, how your wife, a pastor, how they treated you, I think will be essential in you recovering your sobriety as you have before.
1: 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We'll be back.
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1: We've helped so many people this week here at New Life Live. Just today it was Brent and Bruni and Kimmy and other calls earlier in the week, Lynn and Debbie and Nancy. So many people that we've been helping here at New Life, and we want to continue helping as many people as call in, as many people as reach out to us on the website, and that's all done through your financial resources. So Becky, why should people give to New Life?
2: Well, to go along with what you're saying, Brian, is that the fact that our listeners are impacted, as we hear the pressure that Brent is feeling in this place of overwhelm, he said, I've been thinking about calling for the last couple of days, and he finally called today. And I wonder how you, listener, have been impacted by listening to New Life. You know, we have been on this journey together for a long time, close to 40 years, answering calls of real life people in real life situations. And one such couple is celebrating their 50th wedding anniversary, and they're so grateful for how New Life stepped into their marriage and rescued and saved and helped them along their way that they are actually celebrating 50 years and are actually going to share New Life with the people that come to celebrate with them. But I just think, who are you sharing New Life with? Well, when you are part of our 99 for the One monthly giving partners, you can know that you are sharing the hope that God has for every person who hears the show to find a resource to be encouraged that they're not alone. And I, you know, what are you celebrating when you think about what God has done through New Life in your life? And how are you supporting the ministry in this day and age? And I alluded to AI earlier today, but and I've said this a couple times, if you haven't listened to the news lately, people are hurting. Mm-hmm. There are, and Alice, you referred to it earlier, mm-hmm. you know, where young people are really struggling with just, you know, self-worth and why should I stay alive? We want to continue to speak God's truth into this world. And because we're on a broadcast, people are hearing us all over the place at the time in which they can. It's not relegated to 1 hour. It is, you know, you can hear us in different ways. And that's what your support does. It helps us keep the message going out. You, too, can make a difference.
1: 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Enoch in Blue Ridge, Georgia, who listens to us on Sirius XM channel 131. Hey there, Enoch. Welcome.
15: Hey, thank you. Hey, Alice. Hey, Becky. Hey, Brian. I have an interesting take on something from yesterday that was said by Dr. Jill. She was mentioning that your spouse can't be your only person, you know, that you have a friendship with. I said, well, marriage is not a friendship. It's a lot more than that. And so I agree with that, but I also, because I enjoy my time alone when my wife is with her friends and everything like that. And I found out last year I am a I'm autistic. By listening to Focus on the Family program, where the guy was talking about a couple of things, and I go, oh, that explains everything. Mm-hmm. And so now I'm seeing an autistic counselor with my wife. And but what was said was, when Dr. Jill said the thing is that you have to have people outside. Well, what friendship might be to me is not friendship what might be to other people, because I wasn't very social as a kid. I didn't ever fit in. I was shy, and I was very shy. I was allowed to eat in my room when company came over, like half the time. I was able to, and I never thought anything different about it. I when I was a kid, I became a Christian, listening to Billy Graham when I was like 12 years old. I remember just praying for a wife, never for friends, because I never went to any kind of social stuff when you're, you know, like 12, 13, I mean, 13, 14, when you start in the middle school and all that stuff, mm-hmm. in high school. I never went, did anything. I mean,
2: so nothing. Enoch, Enoch, when you heard what Jill said, are you saying that that doesn't work for you, or are you wondering that, you know, maybe I'm supposed to be doing something different?
15: Yeah, I mean, it's either way. I mean, have you seen a case where, because there's always exceptions with our Father in Heaven, and that is my friend, because he gets me and he understands that. Right. I've been retired for 5 years almost, and I do all the housework. I love doing that. I'm like a Brother Lawrence. I don't know if you ever read about him.
2: yes. There are different relationships in every, we're all different, right? And so I love that you have awareness of who you are, and it sounds like you and your wife have a connected relationship. Am I right?
15: Yeah, well, I think it's like she doesn't understand, but I've been telling her all my life how different I grew up and everything, and she finally gets it now, and she's a teacher because she sees autistic kids, and now we're seeing a kid to try to help that, to help that, because I can connect. It's very easy for me to connect to people. I can connect to people, but I just don't need to see them often.
0: Enoch, I want to challenge you. I'm an introvert and I don't really want people to get close to me. But I was challenged when I realized that Jesus shows us an example of needing several people in our life so that we can help them in their time of need, and so that we can give each other tough truth about our blind spots so that we can all be sanctified. And sanctification doesn't happen well alone, nor just in a marriage. It usually takes more people than that. So it's great that you're seeing this counselor. But I would suggest that your parents, in allowing you to eat in your room when company came over, I think they enabled your shyness and perhaps gave a little more latitude than was good for you, because even though you're good at being alone, to mature the side of you that is shy, I think it's important for you to push past your discomfort and to push past where your autism doesn't, you don't feel much of a need for people. I believe you. But other people need you, and your wife may need you to have other people as well. How do you take that from me?
15: Okay, I understand what you're saying, because I've always told my wife, honey, I don't mind going out with people occasionally, but it's so much because what I'm also an empath and HSP. And when I get all this stuff coming at me, I need time alone.
2: Right.
15: Because I pick up all this stuff from people. I did it at work, but I helped a lot of people at work. I mean, with monetarily giving people rides, buying many lunches and stuff. And all I'm trying to say is, it's just bizarre in the sense that I believe that I journal every day, and I look at that, and that is, I believe that the Word of God is a miracle.
0: Enoch, I'm going to interrupt just because we're coming to the end. Would you consider at least entering a men's group where the purpose is to know each other on an intimate level, to be able to serve and help like you've done beautifully before, so that you can live out the Word in relationship outside of your marriage?
15: Hello?
1: Yeah. Did you hear Alice's question?
15: Yeah, I did. On that thing is, I had a problem, if you can listen to this real quick.
1: We're running out of time, but we knocked. So, Alice,
0: we have New Life recovery groups that we can connect you with, Enoch, if you're willing to take on my challenge, because other men need you and the skills you have.
1: Stay on the phone, Enoch, and we'll put you in touch with someone. God bless you all. Thank you so much for watching and listening. We will be back tomorrow with another episode of New Life Live.
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25: Beloved, there are many good ways to share our faith, but I am about to tell you that the Holy Spirit came to me and spoke to me verbally to share my faith in a specific way. What I'm about to share with you, beloved, it's not from me, it came from God.
26: Fear doesn't have to silence you when God gives you an opportunity to share your faith. Welcome to Discovering the Jewish Jesus. I'm your host, Dustin Roberts, and today Rabbi Schneider, he wants to reveal how to move beyond insecurity and confidently tell others about Jesus. You'll discover why you don't need every answer or even the perfect words. You simply need the courage to step out and trust the Lord. What happens when you do might surprise you. Now here's Rabbi.
25: Beloved, we're in the midst of a series entitled Sharing Your Faith. This is part number 4. I'm not going to go back and review. This has been a very exclusive series, very important. I really encourage you to get it and study it. We're talking about how to share our faith. Today, beloved, I'm going to talk to you about a subject that I've spoke on before, but I want to bring it up afresh and anew on this series. I want to talk about the specific strategy. I am talking about the divine cutting edge strategy that's come to me directly from heaven that the Holy Spirit has given me in terms of how to share our faith. Beloved, there are many good ways to share our faith, but I am about to tell you that the Holy Spirit came to me and spoke to me verbally a specific question, teaching me to share my faith in a specific way and encouraging me in doing so to teach others to do it in this same way. I believe you'll find it extremely effective, because what I'm about to share with you, beloved, it's not from me. It came from God. Here's how it happened. The Lord spoke to me in a dream. In the first phase of this dream, I found myself in a room. The room was shaped like a rectangle. I don't know exactly how big the room was. It wasn't a real big room. In the room, there was a couch. The coloring in the room was darkish, grayish. It wasn't like the windows were open and a lot of sun was coming in. But it wasn't totally black either. It was just kind of a darkish, grayish color in the room, but you could still see in the room. And I go onto the couch, and there's a lady sitting on the couch. Next to the lady on the far end of the couch, so I'm at one end of the couch, and then on the other end of the couch, there's a man sitting. He looked to be about maybe 50 years old. The dream opens. My head is kind of leaning on this lady's shoulder. It was just like there was a, kind of like a mother or something like that. It was just kind of a comfort thing. You know, David said in one of his writings, he said that he had stilled his soul like a child at rest, leaning against his mother. I believe it just meant that I was secure. And then this man is sitting at the other end of the couch. And I asked the man, beloved, in this dream, this specific question. What do you think of Jesus? Immediately after this phase of the dream, the dream rolled into a second dream that was connected to it. And it was this second phase of the dream that made me absolutely sure, beloved, that I was having a dream from God. In the second part of the dream, I find myself in a room almost identical to the room that I was in the first dream, about the same size. Again, there's a couch. Again, it's kind of gray. In terms of the coloring of the room, there's not a lot of light in there, but you can still see it's not totally dark either. I believe that represents the spiritual climate of the world right now. I mean, we can still see, but it's dark right now. Morality is dark. Hopelessness is pervading. Things are becoming more and more chaotic. Jesus described this world as a place where Satan dwelled. And so I'm in this room, the second phase of the dream. I'm on the couch, and a young girl is in the room. She's standing in the center of the room. She looked to be about 20 years old. And I asked her in the dream, listen, beloved, the same exact question, what do you think of Jesus? And when I asked her the question, this is what she said. She said, well, I know he said a lot to the church, but he never said anything to me like about being boyfriend, girlfriend. And as soon as she said that, the dream was over, and I knew that I was having a dream from God because her statement was so unique and so profound, and it said volumes. This is what she was meaning, beloved. That she had heard maybe some preaching before, maybe she was raised in church or had sat in church at some points in her life, but she never heard and understood that Jesus loved her. And I knew through this dream that the Lord was telling me several things. He was first of all telling me that my people need to be secure. This was communicated to me, beloved, in the dream when I found myself as the dream opened with my head leaning on that lady's shoulder, like David said, like a child leaning on his mother. It represented security, that you and I need to break off the lie of insecurity because we are secure in Jesus. Insecurity is part of our old life. We need to step out of it. We need to break it. We need to confess, I am secure in Jesus. My Father is with me. Jesus is with me. His presence is all around me. He's going to provide for all my needs. It doesn't matter what anybody else thinks about me. It only matters what he thinks about me. So I will be secure. Part of being secure, beloved, is a decision. So the Lord was communicating that if my people are going to be obedient to me, ensuring their faith, they're going to have to step out of insecurity and into security. And beloved, that is a choice that you need to make. Remember when Jesus gave out the talents and when he called those he had given the talents to return and to show him the investment that they had made on the talents and how their talents had multiplied. Remember the one said, Lord, you gave me 10 and now here's 20. And the other one came and said, Lord, you gave me 5 talents. Now here's 10 talents. And then Jesus called the one that he had given 1 talent to. And the man came to Jesus with his 1 talent, and he said, Sir, you gave me 1 talent, and here's your 1 talent back, for I knew you to be a hard man. He had a wrong concept of God, and because of that, he was insecure and fearful, and Jesus rebuked him. He was displeased. And beloved, you and I need to make a decision that we're going to obey God, because God has not given us a spirit of fear or timidity, but of love and of power and of a sound mind. So the first thing that you and I need to know, beloved, is we need to break off insecurity and fear and step into security and boldness and confidence. That was what the Lord showed me by showing me with my head leaning against that woman's shoulder. Then the next thing was that the man was sitting on the couch. And I asked him the question, what do you think of Jesus? And beloved, he was kind of a macho looking man. And I believe the Lord was communicating, you don't bow down to asking anybody this question. Don't fear being intimidated. Don't be afraid of what someone's going to think about you. Don't be concerned that someone's going to think you're weak because you're talking about my son. I want you to ask the world the question, what do you think of Jesus? And then as I indicated, as the dream shifted, I found myself in the room, once again, similar room with the young lady, 20 years old. I asked her the same question, beloved, what do you think of Jesus? And she said to me, I know he said a lot to the church, but he didn't say anything to me like about being boyfriend, girlfriend. And what the Lord was communicating to me here was that people need to not just be presented with the doctrine of the Bible. They don't just need to hear that God so loved the world that he gave his only begotten son. What we need to be communicating, beloved, to people as we're witnessing to them is that God loves them individually, personally, that God knows the number of hairs on their head, that God knows where they work. He knows what their phone number is. God says, when you share me with people, I want you to communicate to them how much I love and care about them as individual people, that I care about them in their work, that I care about what happens to them in their future, that I care about their relationship with their husband or wife, that I care and I'm concerned with them, and I want to be involved in every detail of their life. And so God shared with me, beloved, this strategy. When we're out there witnessing for him, to be asking people the question, beloved, what do you think of Jesus? You see, when you ask somebody that question, we're not even asking them, what do you think about Jesus? Because if we ask them, what do you think about Jesus, that can get to be kind of a heady question. But when we ask them, what do you think of Jesus, that's a hard question. And when they respond to us, we can know when somebody responds where they're at in their walk with God. And then hearing their response, we can know how to proceed, beloved, to present the love of God to them.
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25: This is the time for the church to get bold like never before. I'm not talking to just a few. I'm talking to all of us and to begin to share our faith, beloved, like never before. I want to encourage you. Don't be afraid of somebody getting mad at you. People will get mad at you. But you know, sometimes when someone gets mad at you, that's the first step to them coming to faith. Oftentimes, beloved, someone gets really mad, but they get mad because they're being faced with something that's really disturbing them and upsetting them. And this is the beginning with them wrestling with the issue. And God may use you to do it. So the outcome is not based on whether they got mad or not. The outcome may be that they got mad, but 6 weeks later they received Jesus. And it had to do with you boldly presenting the gospel to them. What do you think of Jesus? And also when we're sharing with people, we want to be humble. And one of the best ways to do that is not to place ourselves above them, but to share with them what Jesus has done for us, making ourselves voluntarily weak. In other words, saying, oh, if it wouldn't have been for Jesus, and everything that we say, praise Jesus, it's a good God. We're making ourselves voluntarily weak. So we're showing them that we need Jesus just like they do, so that they don't think that we're condescending. Also, beloved, I want to encourage you to be prepared. The more prepared you are, and I'm not telling you, you have to know the Bible backwards and forwards. No, I'm not telling you that. But I'm saying be as prepared as you can be. And don't wait till you're prepared perfectly to start. Start right now. But it's like this. As you learn some of the strategies that I've shared in this broadcast, and as you continue to read the Bible on a daily basis, beloved, even if it's just a chapter a day, you're going to get more and more prepared to be able to respond to people and to be able to bring up Scripture, because the Scripture itself has life and power in it. See, the Word of God is living and active and sharper than a two-edged sword. It's able to pierce between the division of soul and spirit. So when you know the Word of God, you can bring it to the table. It's kind of like a carpenter. A carpenter can do almost any job. Why? Because he's got the tools. And so the more prepared you are, the more tools you'll have. But I don't want anybody to wait until they're more prepared. Start right now. God will train you as you go. Some of you have heard it said before, God can't steer a parked car. Just start and God will teach you and train you along the way. And again, don't be thrown when people get defensive. Don't let it throw you. Just be convinced in your heart, beloved, that the message that you bring is real. You need to be convinced that Jesus is the only way. If you have a mindset that simply says, well, Jesus is good for me, but, you know, this person doesn't believe in Jesus, so God bless them, that's fine too. A lot of people that call themselves Christians are like that. It's like they claim that Jesus is the only way. They sing praises to God in church that Jesus is the only way. But when it comes to the way that they relate with other people, it's evident by the way they relate to other people that they really don't believe that. Because they've got all these people that they know that they're in relationship with, and they know these people aren't believers in Jesus, and yet they don't tell them about Jesus. If you and I were really convinced that those people were going to hell, we would be telling them about Jesus. Jesus said, unless you believe that I am He, you'll die in your sins. We must be convinced that people need Jesus, that He is who He said He was. That Jesus said, there's no other name under heaven by which men can be saved but the name of Yeshua HaMashiach. Be convinced, beloved, that people need Him. And don't be afraid, beloved, that someone's going to know more than you know. No, beloved, the Bible tells us that we shouldn't be afraid, because the Holy Spirit the scripture says, will give us what we need in the hour thereof. This is one of the secrets to becoming free and fluent and powerful in the abundant life of God. It's stepping out and trusting Him. We have a supernatural God. And one of the things that our supernatural God does for us is He anoints us by the Holy Spirit to witness. So don't worry about having to think everything through that you're going to know exactly what you need to say in every situation. He'll give you the words Jesus taught us in the hour thereof. Now, a few practical things. Try to avoid words that people won't relate to. In other words, when Paul was on Mars Hill in the book of Acts, these people didn't know the Torah. They didn't know the scriptures. So Paul didn't start out talking to them about the Torah. But rather what Paul did is he started relating to them where they were at in life. He says, I see you have many statues here where you're worshiping an unknown God. And so Paul began by meeting them where they were at. And then he began to move from there, teaching them that this unknown God, that His name was the God of Israel and His son's name was Yeshua. And so we need to have that same mindset when we're speaking to a secular world and we're speaking to people that don't know the Lord. We want to avoid kind of Christian jargon that we might know what it means, but to them, they might not understand what we're saying. And so we need to be trying to communicate with them, beloved, in a language, hallelujah, that they can understand. Well, I want to review today as I close out this broadcast. We began, beloved, at the beginning of this broadcast, talking about how to approach the atheist. And I shared with you early on that the scripture tells us that deep inside, everybody that's ever been born into their world knows there's a God. The scripture tells us that it's evident within them. And not only is it evident within them, not only is their conscience bearing witness with them that there is a God, but when they look at creation and they see the sky that goes on forever, and the beauty and the colors, deep inside they know there's a God. So when we come across an atheist, don't be intimidated and don't let the strength of their personality or their hostility or their condescending attitude throw you. Deep inside, every man knows there's a God. I talked about three ways to respond to the atheist. I talked about the argument of intelligent design. That in creation, beloved, we have intelligence. In other words, intelligence is built in to creation. So that the body, beloved, when it begins to overheat, it automatically perspires to bring the temperature back down to normal. When we get sick, our body automatically begins to create antibodies to combat the sickness. And we could go on and on. There's intelligence in creation. Beloved, intelligence could not be in creation if there wasn't an intelligent designer behind it. So the first argument that we have for the atheist is the argument of intelligent design. The second argument, beloved, for responding to the atheist is the law of absolute morality. That deep down inside, all over the world, mankind, at the most basic level, has a sense of right and wrong. Now, the atheist will say he doesn't believe in moral absolutes, that there's no such thing, he'll say, as absolute right or wrong. But rather, he says, morality is relative, that morality is culturally defined, that morality isn't defined by a God, but they say instead, morality is defined individually. But you take that same atheist and somebody steals something from them, and what do they want? They want justice. And so deep inside, the atheist, when he's wrong, automatically now they revert back into a position of morality. And then the third response, beloved, to the atheist is the response of first cause. All the other theories, beloved, of the existence of life, all the other theories of evolution have to do with, beloved, something that began. In other words, you begin with many evolution theories with what? A Big Bang. But the most obvious question when you begin to talk about a Big Bang is, well, where did the Big Bang come from? What caused the Big Bang? And the only answer to this dilemma, beloved, is that there had to be a first cause that was without cause. In other words, God, by nature of who He is, has always been, He has no first cause, and that is the only possible explanation that one can come up with for the existence of life. There had to be something in the very beginning that was without cause, that has always been, and that is God. That's why God is, beloved, eternity. We talk about the exclusive claim of Jesus. Jesus said, I am the way, the truth, and the life. No man comes to God but through me. So what we do now is we bring a person to the place of having to face making a decision about Jesus. And here's what we say. If I can show you that Jesus is who he said he was, will you receive him and will you receive his truth? We want to get them in a position that they're getting ready to have to make a decision. And then what we do, beloved, is we explain the historical accuracy of the Bible that I've covered in my earlier broadcast, why we can trust the Bible as being a historically accurate document, recording accurately the claims of Messiah. And finally, beloved, I talked about on this broadcast, we need to be asking people the question, what do you think of Jesus?
3: 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Now I want to give you the opportunity to do something even greater than receiving.

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1: 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That's exactly what this ministry does. 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And now here's Rabbi Schneider to speak God's sacred blessing over you. Rabbi?
2: 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The Lord bless you and keep you. The Lord make his face shine on you and be gracious to you. The Lord lift you up with his countenance, and the Lord give you, beloved one, his peace. And now in Hebrew.

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10: John Kenneth Galbraith was a Canadian-American, an economist, and his books on economy were bestsellers in America from about 1950 to 2000. He received the Medal of Freedom from the United States government in 1976. He also received the Presidential Medal of Honor, Freedom, in 2000. In his autobiography titled Life in Our Times, he tells an interesting little story about his housekeeper, Emily Wilson. One day, Kenneth Galbraith came back to his home, and he was a counselor on economy to many presidents of the United States. He was particularly weary, he was exhausted, wanted to go to sleep, and so he looked at his housekeeper, Emily Wilson. He said, look, I'm going to take a nap, and whoever calls me, please do not disturb me. Well, of course, he had regular contact with the presidents of the United States, and particularly was close to Lyndon Johnson. So shortly after he went to sleep, the telephone in his house rang, and Emily Wilson, his housekeeper, answered the phone. And the voice on the other end of the line said, "This is Lyndon Johnson. I need to speak to Kenneth Galbraith." And Emily Wilson said, "I'm sorry, Mr. President, but he's taking a nap right now." Lyndon Johnson said, "I don't care if he's napping or not. You wake him up. This is the President of the United States." Emily Wilson said, "With all due respect, Mr. President, I work for Mr. Galbraith, not you. Please call him back when he's awakened after his nap." The next day, Lyndon Johnson called Kenneth Galbraith, and he said, "I don't know who that lady is, but whoever she is, I want her to work in the White House for me, because anybody that would protect her boss like that needs to be in the White House." Emily Wilson had this principled commitment to her boss. She knew who her leader was. The great worthies of faith down through the centuries knew who their boss is. They knew their master. They had this unprecedented, this principled commitment to God. That's the lesson of Elijah that I want to study with you this morning. I'd like you to take your Bibles and turn to 1 Kings, the 16th chapter. 1 Kings chapter 16. Elijah is one of the most principled, one of the most committed, one of the most faith-filled characters in Scripture. Now, you'll notice the title of my message is Elijah, Jesus, and an End Time People. Why are we interested in studying the life of Elijah? Elijah came on the scene of this earth's history at a time of great spiritual apostasy. He came on at a time of great compromise. And Elijah faced that compromise and apostasy in faith. Elijah called the nation back to obedience, and eventually Elijah was translated without seeing death. God's end time people are looking forward once again to being translated without seeing death. Amen. And we are told in the prophecies of Malachi that the message of Elijah will return just before the coming of Jesus. A message of a faith-filled people calling an immoral, sex-centered, thrill-jaded, and morally twisted society back to obedience. So we are interested in Elijah because Elijah represents a type of the redeemed that will live just before the coming of Jesus and prepare for translation. So we have more than a casual interest in Elijah. We turn to get a setting of the times of Elijah here in 1 Kings chapter 16. And we begin there with the 29th verse. 1 Kings chapter 16, verse 29. The scripture says, "In the 38th year of Asa, the king of Judah, Ahab the son of Omri became king over Israel. And Ahab, the son of Omri, reigned over Israel and Samaria for 22 years. So Ahab reigned more than two decades. Next verse, verse 30. "Now Ahab, the son of Omri, did evil in the sight of the Lord more than all that were before him." Verse 31 tells us that he married Jezebel. Who was Jezebel? Jezebel was a Phoenician, came from a town called Sidon. And Sidon was a city in Phoenicia. The Phoenicians were Baal worshippers. So here you have King Ahab, the king of Israel, marrying Jezebel, a Baal worshipper. You have the union of church and state powers. Now, when Ahab married Jezebel, he argued in Israel for tolerance. His big argument was for tolerance. The Baal worshippers worshiped the sun, the moon, and the stars. Baal was the god of the storms. The Baal worship was one in which they believed that the rain that fell was given by Baal. Now, Ahab did not deny the worship of the Israelites. He did not deny the Israelites having the privilege to worship the true God.
12: But he said, we need to be tolerant of all peoples. Therefore, tolerance means that we have to give Baal worship the freedom of worship right in Israel. In other words, within God's church, there is tolerance of all points of view. That position of tolerance led Israel to abject apostasy. It led them to rebellion against the true God. It led them to neglect the true God. It led them to lead the altars of Baal to be worshipped rather than the true God. Now, the Bible says in verse 32 and verse 33, then he set up an altar for Baal in the temple of Baal, which he built in Samaria. So you could have a temple at Jerusalem, but you'd also have a temple to Baal. The idea was embrace all, accept all, don't push anybody out. That was the idea of Israel. Verse 35, and Ahab made a wooden image. Ahab did more to provoke the Lord God of Israel to anger than all the kings of Israel that were before him. So what is the setting when Elijah comes on the scene? The setting is syncretism, or to use another word, the integration of Baal worship and the worship of Jehovah. Israel becomes disobedient to the true God. The commandments of God are in disrepute, and God brings a man on called Elijah. Now, there are seven lessons of faith that I want to look at in the life of Elijah. If you're taking notes, and I hope that you'll bring notebooks to church, because this is a place where we learn to grow and study the Word of God and apply the messages of Scripture to life today. There are seven great lessons of faith that we learn from the life of Elijah. Here is the first lesson of faith in the life of Elijah. Lesson number one. Faith opens the door to receive God's abundant blessings, while disobedience forfeits the blessings of God. That is a key principle. Now, faith grows as we see God's blessings in our lives. Faith and obedience are two twins of the Christian life. So we want to look at this basic principle, and here's the principle, that faith opens the door to receive God's abundant blessings. We're going to look at 1 Kings chapter 17 and verse 1. 1 Kings 17 verse 1, the scripture says, and Elijah the Tishbite of the inhabitants of Gilead said to Ahab, as the Lord of Israel lives, before whom I stand, there shall not be dew nor rain these years except by my word. See, the worshippers of Baal believed that Baal provided the blessings of dew and rain. He provided lush valleys and fertile plains, babbling brooks and flowing streams, that he provided green fields and abundant orchards. Now, God's judgment was not arbitrary. When God said that there would be famine in the land because of the drought, God was really mocking the gods of Baal, because they believed that Baal gave the rain. They believed that the blessings of life came from Baal. And so what God was showing here was that the blessings of heaven come on those that are obedient, that the life of tolerance, the life of compromise, the life of disobedience forfeits the blessings of God. We find this all through Scripture, that the blessing of God comes on those that are obedient. Deuteronomy 28, verse 1 and verse 2. Deuteronomy 28, verse 1 and verse 2. You forfeit the blessings of God when you consciously disobey God and go contrary to His will. This is true for a nation. This is true for families. This is true for individuals. When a nation turns its back on God in the name of tolerance, when a nation accepts moral perversion in the name of tolerance, the judgments of God will come upon that nation.
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12: When a family, knowing what God wants them to do, turns their back on God in disobedience, in compromise for convenience, they forfeit the blessings of God. When we as individuals know the leading of God in our life, know what God wants us to do, but are unfaithful in our tithe, unfaithful in Sabbath keeping, unfaithful to God in the message of health, when we consciously, knowingly are unfaithful to God, we forfeit the blessings of God. The blessings of God fall on those whose hearts are obedient to God. Deuteronomy chapter 28, notice what Scripture says, verse 1. Now it shall come to pass, if you diligently obey the voice of the Lord your God, to observe carefully His commandments, which I command you, that the Lord your God will set you high above all the nations, and all these blessings will come upon you. I want the blessings of God in my life. What do you say? Amen. Notice verse 15. Deuteronomy 28, verse 15, it shall come to pass, if you do not obey the voice of the Lord your God, to observe faithfully all His commandments and His statutes, which I command you this day, all these curses shall come upon you and overtake you. The blessing comes as by faith we enter into obedience with God. We lose the blessing when we knowingly disobey the word of God. Notice, Joseph, difficult circumstances, obeyed God, received the blessing, became the prime minister of Egypt. Daniel, very difficult circumstances in Babylon, obeyed God, purposed in his heart to serve God, received the blessings, became an influential leader in Babylon. Esther went in before the king and receive the blessings of God. Now, Elijah's faithfulness to God in a day of moral compromise, Elijah's faithfulness led him to receive the blessings of God. Because notice 1 Kings chapter 17, obedience, faith and obedience lead you to receive the wonderful blessings of God. In a time of famine, in a time when food was scarce, the Bible says, 1 Kings chapter 17, you're noticing verse 3 and 4. The word of the Lord comes to Elijah, get away from here, turn eastward, and hide by the brook Cherith, which flows into the Jordan. It will be that you'll drink from the brook, and I have commanded you ravens to feed you there. So he went by the word of the Lord, by the brook Cherith. At a time of famine and hunger, the blessing of God came upon Elijah, and ravens fed him there. Now I wonder, where did the ravens get the food? May I suggest off the king's table? Elijah was out by some brook by Cherith, and every day the Lord sent from heaven a raven over to the king's food. And the king says to the raven, hey, here's a loaf of bread. And he doesn't know that the raven's flying from the king's palace right to that brook Cherith, giving it to Elijah. The blessings of God always come on those that are obedient to God. We cannot expect the blessings of God living in disobedience to His commands. But one thing the story of Elijah teaches us is that when we step out by faith, to do what is right because it is right. When we step out by faith, God empowers our actions and brings us blessings beyond what we can possibly imagine. God fed Elijah three times in the story. He fed him by the brook Cherith. When that brook dried up, God sent Elijah to the widow of Zarephath. You know where Zarephath is? It's a little south of Sidon. It's in Phoenicia. It's amazing to me that God sent Elijah to the very city in the very area where Jezebel came from. And Ahab and Jezebel looked all over to find Elijah, and they couldn't find him. And he was right under the nose of her relatives there, being protected by God, being blessed by God. Yeah. Elijah was faithful to God. God fed him by the brook Cherith. God fed him in Zarephath. And later, God fed him again when he was running from Ahab. And we'll come to that story. When you are faithful to God, you open up the doors for God to work miracles in your life. Amen. When you are unfaithful to God, you close the door on the miracle that God wants to work in your life. God longs to work a miracle in your life. Yeah. God longs to do for you that which apparently is impossible. God is the God of the impossible. He's the God of miracles. Faithfulness to God opens the door for God to work in those miracles. Now, the lesson, second lesson we learn about end time faith is this. First lesson, end time faith is obedient even when obedience seems impossible. End time faith does not accept the compromises of this world and forfeit the blessings of God. Second lesson about end time faith. End time faith does not mean we always understand, because God leads us at times in pathways that we do not understand.
13: That's right.
12: For 3.5 years, it did not rain. Elijah received the blessings of God during those 3.5 years. But at the end of those 3.5 years, God gave Elijah a command. You will find that command in 1 Kings chapter 18, verse 1. Now, the prophet could have hesitated. The prophet could have stayed where he was, shaking in fear that if he appeared before Ahab, the wicked king would kill him. He could have told God he would not, he could not, he should not go. God was saying something to Elijah. And Elijah could have said, look, God, I can't do this. God, I'm not going to go. Lord, if I go there, I'm your prophet, and I'm going to get slain. And the voice of God will be silenced. Elijah could have said, God, I've been doing okay here by the brook of Cherith. I've been doing okay here in Zarephath. I've been doing okay here. Lord, you protected me. You fed me. Lord, please, I'm not going to Ahab. I suppose that Elijah did not understand. Faith does not need to understand. It simply needs to obey. 1 Kings chapter 18, verse 1. Now it came to pass that the word of the Lord came to Elijah in the third year, saying, go present yourself to Ahab, and I will send rain upon the earth. Verse 2. Elijah doesn't reason. Elijah doesn't tell Ahab all the reasons he can't go. So Elijah went to present himself to Ahab, and there was a severe famine in Samaria. Elijah goes. I remember an occasion. I was holding an evangelistic meeting in Brockton, Massachusetts. And an amazing experience happened. Unbeknown to me, there was a woman who had been studying the Bible, living up in Moncton, New Brunswick, up in Canada. And she had studied the Adventist message, was convicted of the truths in the Bible. Because when you study the Adventist message in the Word of God, the Holy Spirit convicts you of those truths. So she was convicted. Jesus is coming soon. She was convicted on the Bible Sabbath. She believed that God was leading her to make a decision. And she was going to be baptized in a couple weeks. There was one problem. Her husband was not an Adventist Christian, and he was really angry that she was considering becoming a Seventh-day Adventist. And so he did everything he could to discourage her, and just shortly before her baptism, he said, there's one more thing I'm going to do. He said, let's go to a friend's wedding. He knew there'd be a lot of drinking and partying in the wedding, and he said to her, look, as a wife, I am telling you, you must go to this wedding with me. I want to get you away from all this nonsense. I want to get you away from these Adventists. She said, Lord, I don't understand. He is my husband. I will not drink. But I understand this. I'm going to go. So she made a decision to be faithful to Christ, but she made a decision not to be defiant of her husband. So she decided to go. She said, "Lord, I totally don't understand, but I'm going to trust you and I'm going to obey you." They got in the car and they drove. They drove a number of hours from Moncton, New Brunswick, down to Brockton, Massachusetts. He was absolutely exhausted. They came in and checked into the hotel room. She walked down into the lobby. He went to sleep. And in the lobby, there was a large sign. And the sign said, "Prophecy Lectures by Pastor Mark Finley." The topic tonight is how you know the true church. She walked into those meetings, listened to a message on Revelation chapter 14, the message of the true church. I made an appeal. She got up and came forward and came to the altar. Went back to the room when her husband woke up. She said, "Thank you so much for bringing me here. Because tonight I went to Pastor Finley's meeting and I discovered, and I am more convinced than ever, that the Adventists of the true church." He threw up his hands and said, "Go be baptized if you want. We can't get away from these people." You may not always understand, but you trust. Elijah did not understand, but he trusted. There is a time to think. There's a time to weigh out your options. There's a time to consider all the possibilities. But there's also a time to trust and obey. There's a time to step out in faith. There may be somebody here today that God is leading you to some decision in your life. I don't know what that decision may be. Maybe a decision to be faithful in your stewardship. It may be a decision to be more faithful in your tithe. It may be a decision to be faithful in some area of health. Maybe a decision to be more faithful in Sabbath keeping. There may be somebody here today that God is leading you to make some decision for Christ. And maybe you don't fully understand how it's all going to work out. Maybe you don't fully understand how to sort out everything. There is a time to listen to the voice of God and say, "God, whether I understand or not, I'm going to trust and obey."
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12: God's end time people don't have to figure out everything in their heads. Elijah could have been incredibly worried about the consequences of going to Ahab. And he could have let his fears about what might happen keep him from doing God's will. But deep within his heart, he made a decision. "I will do God's will no matter what happens." When we trust and obey, the blessings of God fall upon our lives. When we trust and obey, our faith grows. When we trust and obey, humbly, we reach out to others that are our enemies. We trust and obey. We leave the cave and stand on the mountain and recognize that God has a plan for our lives that we can't imagine.

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6: I mean, it's just my family. It's just my job. It's just my disease. It's just our kids who are messing up. I can't go bother Jesus with this. And what Mary is teaching us is, it's okay. What the Apostle Paul would later say, in everything, not just the big things, in everything, by prayer and supplication with thanksgiving, make your request known to God.
7: 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In today's episode, Pastor Brian shares a lesson from John chapter 2. 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And while you're there, look for Pastor Brian's book, The Multi-Generational Church Crisis. This compelling book asks the question of the church, What could be accomplished in the name of Christ if we could better understand each other? Let's hear now from Dr. Brian Chapel as he shares the lesson, The Life of the Party.
6: It is an unlikely beginning. It's the Son of God, the creator of the universe. And his first miracle to manifest his glory is helping his mom keep a wedding from getting embarrassing. I mean, it's not exactly what you expect. I mean, you're waiting for the lightning from heaven or the earthquake on cue. I mean, anything that says, I am the great and powerful, well, you know, that sort of thing. I mean, you at least want to say, well, you know, can't you, like, you know, turn a couple of fish into a meal for 5,000? You know, something like that. Well, all in good time. But right now, something else needing to be done. Last week, we were introduced to who this Jesus is by John the Baptist. And if you just kind of think of our normal business interchanges, when you're introduced to someone, there's kind of a next step, and the next step is you exchange business cards. The business card is going to say who you are, your person and your product and your purpose, but it's just writ small, an indication of something much larger about who you are and what you do. And what this first miracle is about, this sign, is actually a statement of who Jesus is and what he will do, writ small. It's really the business card, indicating in much larger terms what is going to happen later on. Now, if you think about what this business card is indicating, showing Jesus' business, it's just first saying to us, this Jesus, he's in the grace business. After all, what he is showing us here is that Jesus provides for people what they cannot provide for themselves, which is the very definition of grace. He's providing what people cannot provide for themselves. And you know all about the account. Remember the situation? It's a big, fat Jewish wedding. It's not what you and I think about. You know, the wedding that, you know, will last 20 minutes and the reception lasts a few hours. I mean, this is a big, fat Jewish wedding, which means it's supposed to go on from 3 to 6 days. And they've run out of wine, which in a culture of hospitality means there is huge embarrassment that's occurring now. That a family is going to feel like, we have failed. This is going to be remembered for the rest of our lives, that we did not provide what was necessary for our guests. As you think of the situation, you of course know that we don't know the reason this situation has occurred. Why is there not enough wine? Did somebody miscalculate? Did uninvited guests come? Did the delivery truck take the wrong route? I mean, we don't know the reasons for the problem. All we know is the consequence. Somebody is guilty of miscalculation. And a family is going to know shame forever because of what has occurred. If you're facing guilt and shame, what do you do? Ask Jesus. That's what they do. I mean, Mary goes right to Jesus and she says, they're out of wine. Now, the reason she would ask Jesus is not wrong. After all, she knows who he is. She heard the angels and the shepherds, right? Peace on earth, goodwill to men. And Mary and those responsible are thinking, we need a little of that goodwill in the form of some good wine right now. And so she asks. And as one whose business is grace, Jesus provides what people cannot provide for themselves. Now, you already know the account. What I have to address is what troubles us about the account. I mean, there are various concerns with how Jesus handles the miracle. Verse 3. When the wine ran out, the mother of Jesus said to him, they have no wine. And Jesus said to her, woman, what does this have to do with me? Now, whether you've ever heard a sermon on this or would just go to a commentary afterwards and look, you will recognize that people are troubled by Jesus' insensitivity to his mother at this point. He doesn't say, "Mom," or whatever the Aramaic equivalent of Abba for father is. You know, he doesn't address her tenderly. He just says, "Woman, what does this have to do with me?" Now, you must know that this is not meant to be an insult. I mean, this is not insensitive language on itself. It's formal, but not insensitive. The reason that we know that Jesus is not being insensitive is first because of Mary's reaction. She is, after all, a Jewish mother. And when he addresses her as woman, she does not say, "How dare you talk to your mother that way?" In fact, Jesus will address her that way another time in the Gospel of John in great tenderness. Do you remember that account? Jesus will be on the cross. And recognizing that he will not be with his mother to take care of her in her earthly state, he looks at her and the same one who wrote this gospel, John, and says, "Woman, behold your son." And to John, "Behold your mother." There's the tenderness. But why does he address her so formally at this point and even at that point? You get some sense of it in the words that follow. "Woman, what has this to do with me?" Now, as we hear those, it sounds like Jesus is distancing himself from her need. And there is a sense in which he is distancing himself from her. If I were to simply tell you the words in Greek that are here, it's an idiom in very kind of cryptic and short phrases. The actual literal translation would be, "What to me and to you?" What is this to me and to you? As though he's saying, we live in separate realms. This is not something that you and I share at this point. And that in itself is troubling to us if you ever see where that phrase is used again in the Gospels. It is a phrase that is used 4 or 5 times in its cryptic nature in the Gospel, but always it is put in the mouths of demons. Demons, when they are addressing Jesus, as they are saying to Jesus, "What have we to do with you?" Saying, "We are in different realms. We are in different spiritual orders. We are not in the same place." And when Jesus addresses his mother and says, "What has this to do with me?" He's not showing lack of concern for his mother. He is showing greater concern for his father. I am not to be controlled by earthly priorities. I am about my father's business. You see that even in the same passage in John chapter 2, if you'll go to verse 16. In verse 16, the history has moved forward, and Jesus is no longer in Cana of Galilee. He is in Jerusalem, where he finds that there are those who are in the temple of God who are using their position for profit that is not right. Remember, they are selling sacrifices and exchanging money in a way that is inappropriate for actually serving the people of God. And Jesus, driving the money changers out of the temple, ends with this statement, verse 16, "Take these things away. Do not make my father's house a house of trade." He addresses his mother as woman. But his heavenly father he addresses as father. It's not the first time he's done that either. He in this place is saying, "You cannot make my father's house a house of trade." You may remember there was another time when he was much younger that Jesus was in his father's house and reminded his mother that he had to be about his father's business. Do you remember that? The family has gone to Jerusalem. And for whatever reason, I know it never happened in any of your families that you would leave it a child at the fairgrounds or the gas station, but some reason, the Holy Family goes away and Jesus is back in Jerusalem. And, you know, they get somewhere down the road in the caravan and they discover he's not with them. And they come back and they find Jesus in the temple talking with the scribes about religious things. And as the parents begin to question him, he says, "Why are you surprised? Did you not know that I had to be about what? My father's business." Actually, the words again in Aramaic, that I had to be in my father's house. I had to be in his realm, doing his things. As Jesus is saying, it's now the heavenly priorities that must motivate me, not simply earthly ones. And the heavenly priority is plain in the last verse, in the last phrase of verse 4. Jesus says, what does this have to do with me? My hour is not yet come. Now, if you were to look through the various accounts of John, you would recognize that that phrase is used repeatedly to indicate one thing. I'm going to cite the passages because you may want to look at them later yourself. If you were to look up John 7:30 or 8:20 or 12, 23 and 27 or 13:1, every time Jesus refers to my time or my hour, he is referring to his crucifixion, to his death. And he says to Mary, my priorities are now the heavenly priorities. I cannot do earthly things in such a way that it would prematurely cause my death. If I were to create the earthquake, if I were to bring the lightning down, if I were to do that thing that was too obvious at this point, I would challenge the governing spiritual authorities and they would seek me before I had fulfilled all righteousness, doing all that I must do to be this perfect man, living an obedient life before God, and therefore the perfect Lamb of God at the right hour. Mary, I can't do this yet. Now, you know what Mary does. It's verse 5, right? She speaks to the servants, and she says to them, do whatever he tells you. Now, this really troubles us, because we put this conversation in the context of our own family spats, right? We kind of hear, you know, Mary saying to Jesus, set the table, help me out, right? And Jesus says, it's not my time. And then Mary says, ignore what he says, do what he tells you. And then Jesus says, oh, all right, I'll do it. It's the Holy Family. He's the Son of God. This is not what's happening. He has just said, Mary, it's not my hour. And Mary gets it. She doesn't argue with him. She doesn't dispute with him. She simply yields it all to him. Servants, whatever he says, do it. What she is willing to do is ask anything and yield everything. I ask you what I need, but I yield to you, Lord, what you know is best. Even the mother of Jesus would do that. The reason I say that to you is because I think what we do when we approach and meet the King of the universe, the Creator of our world, and the Savior of our souls, is we say we better not bother him with the little stuff. I mean, it's just my family. It's just my job. It's just my disease. It's just our kids who are messing up. I can't go bother Jesus with this. And what Mary is teaching us is, it's okay. What the Apostle Paul would later say, in everything, not just the big things, in everything, by prayer and supplication with thanksgiving, make your request known to God. Because as you would ask anything, but yield everything, he will do what he knows is best. It's precisely what Jesus does. In right timing and proportion, he does precisely what is needed.
8: 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It may seem hard for younger Christians to believe, but people over 50 were raised during an era when 90% of Americans identified as Christian. These older believers were once part of a majority group that understood the mission of the church was to take control of our culture, to halt its evils. At the same time, Christians under 50 have lived their entire lives perceiving themselves as a minority that needs to make credible their faith to to a secular, pluralistic culture. These distinct experiences and perceptions have a profound impact on the priorities different generations have for church ministry. It's no wonder that younger and older believers don't always see eye to eye. 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And now, more from Brian Chappell on today's Unlimited Grace.
6: You recognize this miracle, though it's recorded in Scripture, is at the time virtually a secret miracle. If you look at verse 9, you'll recognize that. When the master of the feast tasted the water, now become wine, and did not know where it came from, though the servants who had drawn the water knew, recognize what's being said. Only those who were most immediate to the task knew what was going on. Others don't know. This is not something ready to be broadcast yet. So the only ones who kind of know about it are the servants. And look at verse 11. Who else knows about it? The disciples. So that they are ready to follow him. But not the authorities, not even apparently the other guests. It is done in measure and proportion and time, just exactly what is right according to the wisdom of God. What Mary does is she asks anything but yields everything to Jesus, saying, if I'm going to put it into his hand, then I have to trust his hand to do what is right. That's a hard thing to do, isn't it? To say, Lord, I'm going to ask this thing, big or small, whatever it is, but then I'm going to trust you to respond in proportion as the wise ruler, king of the universe, do as you know is best. Last weekend, my family got a wonderful opportunity to experience this in a way that we were not expecting at all. Some of you know, though my kids don't like being announced, that my married kids were here in the service last week, and we had a meal afterwards with some friends from a church that was part of our experience 3 decades ago. And we were talking, adults with my children around, about our experiences. And the wife in the relationship from 3 decades ago was talking about her experience. What has it been like to be the mother of a child with mental illness? She has been working with me from time to time on a book that she is writing on what it means to be a Christian mother dealing with a child of mental illness and all the depression and the drugs and the alcohol that goes with some sort of self-medication that might go into such an experience, and how hurt and hard has been life, and at the same time what joy they have found through it by dependence upon God. She was talking about part of trying to record that and said a few weeks ago she was, with a little time in a morning, typing away furiously, expressing what she wanted to express, all they had been through, their pain, their difficulty, and just typing furiously for hours, getting it out. She had so much down on paper, and then somehow there was this computer crash and it all disappeared. By the way, not just that file, but previous day's file of work as well. She called her husband in absolute devastation and tears at work, saying, what can I do? I've lost so much. I've worked so hard. I was pouring out my heart. What do I do? And, you know, they called some friends who were computer experts. They could not retrieve the files. They could not get it back. The husband said, you know, having heard the terrible pain and the tears on the phone, he got home from work that night, and his wife greeted him saying, hello, honey. Bright and sunny. And he said, What happened between Boo Hoo Hoo and Hello Honey? And I wrote it down, what she said. She said, the way that we have made it through and helped others is by yielding everything to the Lord and being satisfied in Him. We know that God could heal our son, and we have prayed for that. But He has taught us to rest in Him. We have found deep happiness and contentment, not in endlessly restless

0: And then she said, finally, God just said, enough of this, and God hit the delete button. Between the boo-hoo-hoo and the hello, honey, I found rest in Jesus again. And I knew that he was sufficient, the one who held me and would hold me forever. He was sufficient, and I yielded to him again. As Kathy and I sat with our guests, including our children and their spouses, around the table, we could hardly look at each other for blinking back the tears, because what we recognized is we could not have asked for better for our own children, some of whom have struggled seriously with health issues and with infertility issues and have prayed and prayed and need to rest in Jesus. And here was one saying something so rich and deep of her own experience of the God that she would now trust, not wrestling to make it happen her way, but willing to ask anything and at the same time yield everything to his wisdom and his power and his timing. Why would you do that? Why would you yield everything to Jesus? Because he's not just in the grace business. He's also in the joy business.
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11: Today on Focus on the Family with Jim Daly, we'll be hearing more from our panel of guests, Jody Jackson-Tucker, Lisa C. Qualls, and Betsy Kilstra, about God's redemptive hand and how we can bring healing to and through adoptive families. 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I'm John Fuller.
12: John, our goal at Focus is simple. It's to help families. I think people get that if you've listened regularly on YouTube or podcast or the broadcast. Mm-hmm. And we're here for you. And we started a conversation last time about adoption and foster care work. And we have three special guests with us that really have been impacted in their lives by those contours of the family. Mm-hmm. And it's just part of what God does to pick up the pieces, to mend us back together and move us toward a healthy, whole life in Him. That's the goal. And we are going to pick up that conversation. Adoptive families have some very specific needs, and I would say emotional and spiritual needs. And we're going to continue talking about those today. Yesterday, we talked about healing from the wounds of abandonment and grief and loss. And I would recommend that you go back and go to the website, pick that up. You can get the app for the phone, mm-hmm. and you'll have access to all the broadcasts there. So do listen to our last conversation. I think you'd be blessed by it.
11: Mm-hmm. Yeah, and our guests have together written a really great resource. 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And you can learn more about our panelists and the various works that they're involved in. 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
12: Lisa, Jody, Betsy, great to have you back. Thanks for being with us.
1: Sure.
13: Thank you.
12: Jody, let's pick it up from where we left off last time. And again, people need to go back and listen to that. Mm-hmm. But you left us with both a tough story and then a beautiful little God wink at the end about your necklace.
1: Yes.
12: Your scripture, the scripture that talks about God replacing a stony heart with a heart of flesh.
1: Yes.
12: And that's what that is. But you found that jeweler on the beach after you were swimming, and it sounded like you were there in desperation.
1: I was. I was. You know, as an adoptive parent, it can be easy to fall into the lie that we are responsible for the healing of our children.
12: Sure.
1: There's so many good materials now. We've all learned about trauma-informed care and attachment parenting. And that's also a heavy weight to carry when you're an adoptive parent. When you see the brokenness and the suffering that your children have experienced, and you're carrying the weight of that. And I had to realize that it was Jesus who could heal me and my child and release that entirely to him. You know, there can be talk in our adoption community about how challenging it is in an adoptive family. And it can be difficult, but as a mother, I've come to realize it's obedience over outcome. I stepped into this life out of obedience to Jesus. He called me to it, and I did it out of obedience to him. But then I started to forget that he was also the author of the outcome. And so while my child may be struggling, Jesus has a plan. And it's through our suffering, as each of us has shared, it's through our suffering. It's in those moments where he meets us. And so we cannot shield our children from everything that they must go through. But he has a plan. He's in charge of the outcome.
12: Yeah.
1: And that's why I appreciate so much, particularly Betsy's work with these prayers that she has blessed my life with, of how I can pray for myself and pray for my children, whether they're still in the home or not, that redemption is there through prayer.
12: You know, Jody, that applies to bio kids too.
1: Yes,
12: I mean,
1: absolutely.
12: This is any kind of situation where your children, whether bio or adopted,
1: yes,
12: are struggling. And I, if you allow me, I just want to dig in a little more to understand that feeling. I mean, the desperation of a mom whose child is not behaving, when you say outcome, they're not moving in the direction that you desperately want them to move in, whether for them it's self-harm or just that continued affliction of where they're coming from, and they're not getting over it, and you're at your wit's end to figure out, how do I help? And then, and I'm making those assumptions, and then it turns, you turn it on yourself, that I'm no good, that I'm inadequate, I'm not equipped, I'm not the mother I thought I was, I don't have the capacity. You get the idea.
1: Yes, absolutely.
12: Speak to that desperation, because I think many moms listening and watching are going to say, that's me. I'm right there right now.
1: Yes. Well, first of all, we have to think of it not as how the child is behaving, but that the child is suffering. They're continuing to suffer from the circumstances that created them to need to come into your family.
12: Now, in that context, and I experienced this with Jean and I both with foster care, you're at your wit's end. And then you start, you know, doing things that aren't in line with loving that child. I'm not talking about abuse, but it's attitude, little things like, man, could they not get over this? What's happening? You're talking about flipping the script there so that you get away from that kind of if-then outcome and you just start loving them.
1: I think as adoptive parents, it's easy for us to try to be looking for the next tool, the next resource, the next therapy program. And sometimes that's enough and all those things are good. But really, every single day, I just have to put my child at the feet of Christ.
12: Yeah. You have to do that with what they're doing, though. That's what I'm getting at. You have to become comfortable with the mess, if I could say it that way. And that's a hard thing to do, because we want to tidy the mess.
1: Yes.
12: As parents.
1: Mm-hmm. Well, Bible stories are quite messy, I've learned. And there's a lot of stories about foster care and adoption in the Bible that I came to see when I was in seminary. And so when I see how God wrote about those stories, they're long stories. We have to take the long view.
12: Yeah.
1: Moses was 40 when he killed the Egyptian. Moses, an adopted child, was 40. I thought he was a rebellious teenager. And when I learned he was 40, I thought, Lord, this is going to go on forever.
12: Yeah, right. I can't get on top of this.
1: Yes. But look at the story that God was writing with Moses' life. Yeah. And that's one of my favorite Bible stories. Mm-hmm. And it encourages me that in our families, we have to take the long view. And I think it's important also to recognize that I don't just want healing for my family. I want healing for the birth family of my children as well. And that's why it was such a joy and blessing to collaborate with Lisa and her courage in sharing her story. Yeah. Because we are all connected. We're all connected. We have been connected by a sovereign God. I will always be connected to my children's birth family, and I want that healing and that knowing of who they are in Christ as much for them as for our family.
12: Well, even with the Moses story, of course, him being cast down the Nile and in essence being adopted, right?
1: Yes,
12: that
1: exactly.
12: whole component, and then what he was dealing with.
1: Yes.
12: Not really being Egyptian, but being
1: Correct.
12: Exalted
1: the same
12: in that
1: identity
12: culture.
1: Struggles that we see in our kids.
12: Right.
1: Exactly.
12: So, Lisa, let me ask you, adoption is difficult for the whole family. And I would say foster is as well, as we've experienced. So I put these two kind of together. Adoption is a much longer, obviously, commitment, a lifelong commitment to these children. But you have elements of it with foster care as well. But there can be some damage done to your bio family, and you have to take that into account and manage it, as we were just talking about. Now you're feeling bad that your bio son doesn't feel like he's getting your attention because the adopted child needs so much time and attention. But just speak to all the dynamics of that and how we find healing, whether we're mom, dad, adopted child, bio child who now has a new roommate in his bedroom, and he's trying to figure out what's going on here. But speak to all those realities.
13: Well, speaking as an adoptive mom, I think the experience of the siblings, I call them the unseen siblings, is really significant. Yeah. And, often these kids, they make a lot of sacrifices. Sometimes some real suffering comes because, we're bringing children with significant wounds into our families. And I always tell people that we didn't do it very well. We were so consumed by the needs of our new children because we adopted 4 children from Ethiopia. Mm. We were so consumed by their needs that we sort of lost sight of the needs of our other children. And we had to refocus and really seek our kids' forgiveness, actually, and make a new start with a lot of things to put more support around them.
12: Yeah.
13: When we couldn't give it, we actually changed to a new church that had a really strong youth program where the youth pastor could support our kids. There were so many different things that we did.
1: Jim, you and I both have been involved with a national adoption conference, and that's where I first met you. And one time they asked my biological daughter if she would serve on a panel to talk about what it was like being an adoptive family. At this point, she was in college, and she had 5 younger siblings who had all been adopted. And a lady in the audience raised her hand and asked my daughter, we're thinking of adopting, and we're worried about how it will impact our biological children, just what you're bringing up and what I've learned a lot through Lisa's work about. And I'll never forget, this is what my daughter said. She said, remember, your job as a parent is not to make your children's life comfortable. Your job as a parent is to make your children more like Christ. And I thought, okay, that's a wrap. I'm done here.
12: Yeah. Well, the fact that she caught that.
1: She got it.
12: A lot of maturity.
1: She got it.
12: For her age.
1: Yes. You know. And even though she had experienced some of the same things that Lisa's kids had experienced and gone through a lot with her parents and with her family, she reminded us, this is why we do this. We're trying to make our families more like Christ. Yeah. Mm-hmm.
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12: Betsy, we talked yesterday about identifying the wounds caused by adoption. How would you define the wound of shame?
14: Well, I think shame is feeling like you are permanently and hopelessly flawed. That it's very different from guilt, where you've actually done something wrong and you can repent of that and get it all clear. But shame is like this horrible thing that sticks to you that affects your identity. Mm-hmm. This is like who I am is a shameful person and I can't somehow get rid of it. So it sort of becomes a lens through which you see life is just as a shameful person.
12: What was your journey, you know, in experiencing that? How did you overcome that? How did you do self-talk to say, okay, Lord, I know this is not who I am? It's hard for many people to simply do that. Mm-hmm. How did you get from that shame, the feeling of shame, being part of your identity, to being able to better understand it was not your fault? Mm-hmm. The fact that you were adopted was not your fault. I mean, you're a little baby.
14: Right.
12: I mean, what yeah. could you have contributed
14: what
12: to that?
14: What could I have contributed, yeah.
12: But how do you get there when that voice of shame has been ringing in your head yeah. for years?
14: It's a great question, and it's a painful journey. A lot of times we, in our society, have labeled it more low self-esteem than we have shame. But there are different feelings, and shame is really the better word. I think for years, it was like just a dark shadow that affected my life. Like, I'm never good enough. What, I don't belong. All of those messages that the enemy tells you and you agree with because you don't know any better. And little by little, as the word began to get into me, and then I had this encounter when I was about 10 or 11 years old, just walking home, and I just saw Jesus on the cross. And it was like he was just there saying, I did this for you. You're okay. You're mine. And that just changed for me.
12: So that's when it made sense.
14: That's when it made sense. And it changed for me the way I felt about myself. Mm. All of a sudden, I felt like, I am going to be okay.
12: Right.
14: This was a turnaround in my identity. And so that was the beginning. And then the word, of course, fed into my life. And I just began to, there were many times I cried out to him. Yeah. Shame, I didn't quite know how to identify it. I just felt like there's something wrong with me.
12: Right.
14: How can I ever get right? And it was a little by little journey. And I just felt like somehow I'm going to make it.
12: Yeah.
14: It's going to be all right. It was a huge shift for me.
12: A turning of the corner.
14: It was
12: a turning
14: of the corner.
12: That realization that you are loved by God and you're seen by God.
14: Yeah, and I'm seen.
12: Yeah.
14: And I felt like, oh, he's written my whole story.
12: Yeah.
14: And he's right here and he knows me.
12: Yeah.
14: And he knows all of my struggles. He knows all of my ugliness, and
12: so
14: he still
12: good.
14: Loves me.
12: And it's so, boy, that's where everybody needs to get to.
1: I mean, yes. Yeah, and every one of us.
12: Then when he says, my burden is light,
14: Yeah.
12: Now you're feeling a light burden of the Lord.
14: Yeah.
12: And that shame and that guilt is gone, and it's not who you are, and the deceiver has been whispering in your ear.
14: That's so well said.
12: You know, he comes to steal, kill, and destroy.
14: Yeah.
12: And he'll whisper all of it into your ear.
14: And that, I'm so glad you said that, because that gave me ammo.
12: Yeah.
14: That gave me ammunition when those voices came back, and I said, no.
12: Right.
14: I've seen and heard the Lord.
13: And I think we want to encourage these young pregnant women or birth moms that the Lord is looking upon them with love. They are precious to him. They are loved. And he's going to carry them, whether it was decades ago or whether it's now, you know, he's going to carry them. And there will be sorrow.
12: Yeah, Jody, Lisa alluded to this idea of isolation, but what can we practically do?
1: You
12: talk about building
1: so
12: a community.
1: How do you
12: wake up one day and go, okay, I need to build community around me? What does that look like?
1: It's so important to find other adoptive parents who are going through the same experience, for your children to know other adopted children, for your foster kids to hang out with other foster kids. Both Lisa and I lead communities that are welcoming to these parents, and we would welcome you in. It's incredibly important. And even for biological children in an adoptive family. But at the end of the day, I want to make sure to say that while we've talked about a lot of the challenges, and we do talk about the challenges in those communities, what we share in those communities is adoption has been the greatest gift to my life. I wouldn't change it for anything. God adopted me, and becoming an adoptive parent, and my children are treasures. They're treasures, and they're treasures to our biological children as well. We wouldn't be who God meant us to be without them. And so coming into those communities, you can find other people who can reframe the hard, help you take the long view, get the support you need from someone who truly understands. And there's retreats available now for foster and adoptive parents. Get that community you need so you can flip the script and start to see the beautiful redemption that's being written through your story. Mm-hmm. Our families are biblical families.
12: Oh, sure. We're all adopted into the kingdom of God, right?
1: Yes.
12: So we're all in that spot. Lisa, we're nearing the end here, and I just want to make sure people have a good idea of what do I do. Speak to those listening who were never a part of adoption and aren't feeling called to adoption. How can they come alongside adoptive parents to help them be successful in this endeavor? This is the one thing that, man, the early church, this is what they did. Mm-hmm. They picked up those babies at the Roman dumps. They brought them home. Yeah, guess what? There were unwanted pregnancies 2,000 years ago. Mm-hmm. Some things are not new under the sun, right? Mm-hmm. And it was the Christians who went, gathered those children who were just left there to die through exposure, brought them home. I'm quite certain the church came around those families to say, okay, let's take care of these kids. Mm-hmm. But speak to, what do I do if I'm living in a normal biological family?
13: There are so many things that people can do to support adoptive and foster families, from the small things to the big. You know, I always tell people, think about what is a life-giving way that you like to serve. Maybe you have a child who's playing soccer, and you can pick up this other kid and take him to every practice, because those parents are too overwhelmed. They cannot sign their kid up for soccer. It can be that easy. It can be doing someone's laundry for them. It can be mentoring one of the biological children in the family, coming alongside them. I mean, the options are endless, and I think it can be super practical. It can also be financial. Foster and adoptive families are tapped out financially.
12: Yeah.
13: We're seeking
12: time
13: so much
12: treasure.
13: Help for our kids. Mm-hmm. Yeah. And so I think the options are endless. So it's important, though, to serve in a way that actually you can sustain.
12: Yeah.
13: You know, something that you can do for the long haul. And that's what people did for us. We had people who, I had one friend who picked up one of my adopted daughters every Tuesday after school, took her home, fed her dinner, and was like her special person. And everybody at home got a break, too.
12: Yeah.
13: So it doesn't have to be hard, but it can be profoundly important for that family.
12: Let me throw this out to everybody, this concept of forgiveness. I mean, it's running in every direction in this context. So, you know, parents forgiving their daughter, perhaps, Lisa, your position, daughters forgiving parents, adoptive children who are struggling forgiving their adopted parents. I mean, you can run all of the various needs for forgiveness. What do you say about the power of forgiveness in this moment?
14: Okay. Well, Jody and Lisa are looking at me.
12: Here you go.
14: So I'll take off. But first, you know, forgiveness is mentioned from, you know, even in the Lord's Prayer. Forgive us for what we have trespasses, our debts, as we forgive others. So it's non-negotiable. And so we get in there and we realize, okay, I will have to deal with this. It's the hardest thing we have to deal with, I think. And we've written it into every prayer through every chapter of this book to help people realize, okay, what is this really and what do I need to forgive? But I'd like to speak just a minute to what forgiveness is not, because I think sometimes that's a big block for us. Thing. And I just want to say to my brothers and sisters out there, forgiveness is not saying that what happened is all right. It's not saying it's okay. It's saying I'm taking myself out of the judgment seat of judging what has happened, and I'm letting the Lord, I'm turning that over to the Lord, and I'm withdrawing my judgments. Forgiveness is also not saying you've got to be back in relationship with whoever has wounded you. You know, and it's also not saying that it's a feeling. It starts as a very difficult decision that we choose because we honor God and we know that's His way. And so we choose to do it and we cry out, God, help me. Help me to forgive. And so it's a decision that leads into a process that takes some time and takes God's help to do it.
12: Jody, you have mentioned, I believe this comes from your area of the book, and it sounds odd to even say this, but how do you respond to the idea that love is not enough? Because in Christian circles, we think love is enough. Forgiveness is enough. How can that not be enough, love and forgiveness?
1: God's love is enough. Amen. My love will never be enough. I'm a weak, frail, flawed person. I will never be a perfect mother. And I always have to remember to apologize to my children. I'm not going to get it right.
12: That's good.
1: But that teaches us who is really the source of all love, and that's Jesus Christ, our Savior, and His love is enough. His love is what can heal our families.
12: And that's what you've all found, is the love of God. And I so appreciate the way you've expressed it. What a good discussion we've had, and I'm so thankful for each one of you, the lives that God has given you. You're here today because of what has happened to you and what you've done to heal those wounds and to help others. So thank you for the whole kit and caboodle. We so appreciate it. Thank you.
1: Thank you.
15: Thank you for having us.
12: And if you're struggling with pain from the wounds of adoption and you need someone to talk to, we have a team of caring Christian counselors available for that purpose. 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We want you to. 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Mm-hmm. Yeah. Thanks, Focus, for all your amazing work. Wow. 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
2: 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All the information you require, you can find at deeperfaithcruise.com. 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
5: Welcome to the broadcast outreach of Living God Ministries with Aaron Budgen. Aaron discovered Jesus is his Messiah while preparing to be a rabbi. He now teaches for several organizations and is the teaching pastor for Living God Ministries. Strongly distinguishing between the Old and New Covenants, Aaron presents the scriptures from a Judaic and historical frame of reference. Join Aaron now as he reveals the reality foreshadowed and the new life we can now experience because of what the Lord Jesus accomplished for us.
6: I'm presenting a verse-by-verse study through the Gospel of John. This is the 26th program in this series, where I am in John chapter 6, and in a moment I'll be proceeding into John chapter 6, verse 27, and the verses following. To review a little bit about the verses before this, this was the miracle of the feeding of the 5,000. That's how this is generally recognized. The miracle of the feeding of the 5,000. This happened when Jesus took his disciples out to a deserted place across from the Sea of Galilee. And the people found out where Jesus and his disciples were going, and so they went over to him. A more accurate estimate of the number of people, if you were to consider adding in the women and children, as Matthew mentioned during his account, if you were to consider adding them, it would be probably around 15 to 20,000 people who were present there in the deserted place, in the desolate place, the place where there wasn't enough food anywhere nearby for the people to be able to eat something. And so Jesus performed the miracle that was known as a miracle of Elijah, whereas Jesus took the food that was available to him and he multiplied it to the extent where everyone who was present would be able to have something to eat, and they had more than enough to eat to the extent where they were full from the loaves and from the fishes. There was a lot left over. And then the people decided that they wanted Jesus to be king, and they were about to take him by force. They were about to forcibly take Jesus and make him into the king of Israel. They were on the other side of the Sea of Galilee at this time, out in this desolate place, and so they were not in an area that was under significant influence by the religious Jews as there was in Jerusalem. And so the people would have been able to successfully do this without much opposition at all. They would have been able to assert Jesus as their king, and they would have been able to leave this desolate place and go to the land of Israel across from the Sea of Galilee and engage the Jews in that area all the way to Jerusalem, considering that this was about the time of Passover. They would have been able to engage the Jews and assert Jesus as the King of Israel, that they would have effectively be going into the promised land in a similar way as the children of Israel went into the promised land right after they obtained the law of God through Moses. Jesus recognized that this was what they were about to do, And so he sent his disciples back across the Sea of Galilee on the boat that they came in. He sent them by themselves. He did not go with them. He instead went into the wilderness. There were more than enough people who were present in that area who would have been able to keep an eye out for Jesus and to see if he was going to travel back to Capernaum or to the other side of the Sea of Galilee by foot. But he didn't go that way. He waited until it was dark, and then he walked across the water. That was how he escaped, because he was in a situation where he did now have to escape the population. He had to escape the people. Otherwise, he would have been established as the king of Israel in an inappropriate way, in a way that he did not come to be established as the king of Israel. When the people figured out the next day, they figured it out, that Jesus was no longer in the area anymore, the people traveled over to Capernaum and they found Jesus and they asked him, when he got there, they were questioning him effectively, who he thought he was, or the fact that he wasn't really able to do that without their consent or without their permission. I believe they had a little bit of an attitude towards him, and he confronted them right away, and he told them, look, you are only here because you want me to give you food. That's why you are here. In John chapter 6, verse 26, it says, Jesus answered them and said, most assuredly, I say to you, you seek me, not because you saw the signs, but because you ate the loaves and were filled. That's what they were looking for, and he tells them directly that from his point of view, they had no interest in him as a person. They had no interest in having a relationship with him outside of the fact that he would provide them with food. And if he provided them with food, if this was a problem that he solved for them, one of the problems of life is that you have to provide yourself with food to eat. And if they look to him to solve this problem, then they are looking to him in a way that he's not interested in being. He's not interested in having a relationship with them on the basis of this food. And so he effectively tells them that they need to go get their own. They need to go get their own grain, their own bread, their own fish. They need to just go get their own. But the way that he says it is in verse 27, where he says, do not labor for the food which perishes, but for the food which endures to everlasting life. That's the beginning of verse 27. Do not labor for the food which perishes. Well, they weren't laboring for the food that perishes, and that was the main issue. That was the point. They were not laboring for the food which perishes. The idea that they would travel or they would follow after Jesus was not legitimate labor from Jesus' point of view. So if he was to tell them, hey, you go get a job, you go do some work, you do something to contribute to the world that you are a part of, if he was to say that, then they could certainly do that, but that would not improve their relationship with him as a person at all. They needed to have a relationship with him on the basis of how he decided that he would be willing to have a relationship with them, that he did have a lot to offer, but what he wanted to offer them was different from what they wanted to take from him, from what they wanted to receive from him. It was different. So he doesn't just shove them away and say, go get a job. He says, do not labor for the food which perishes, in the sense that, well, certainly they're going to now have to go and do that. But he's telling them that that is not what he really wants them to be thinking about. Certainly they will have to do that in order to stay alive, because he's not going to keep providing them with bread and fish. But he wants them to stay with him, to be with him, to have a relationship with him on the basis of what he does have to offer, which has to do with the gospel. It has to do with eternal life, with everlasting life. Again, in verse 27, do not labor for the food which perishes, but for the food which endures to everlasting life, which the Son of Man will give you, because God the Father has set his seal on him. If you're going to labor for anything, which you certainly are not laboring yet, but when you get started, think about this. Think about what else you're going to do, not just labor for your food, but what other kind of labor you are going to do to obtain the real food that I have to offer you. Because God has set his seal on me, as Jesus was saying. God set his seal on him, the Lord Jesus, and he has something to offer them. He has something that he wants to give them. It's just not what they're asking for. And that they need to be thinking about what he really has to offer them. But they won't think about that. They won't consider that. Verse 28, the next verse. Then they said to him, "What shall we do that we may work the works of God?" They don't ask him about the food which endures to everlasting life. He just said that. He just said, labor for the food which endures to everlasting life. And they say, "What shall we do that we may work the works of God?" Well, what about what he just said about the food which endures to everlasting life? That was ignored. They are not responding to that. He says, "I have something to give you," and it is as if he had nothing to say. Why is he communicating with these people? Why is he having a conversation with them? Clearly, they are not interested in anything that he has to say. What he has to say is of no importance. What he has to offer is of no importance, is completely insignificant, has no value whatsoever. The only thing that these people consider to be of importance, the only thing that is of importance, is what they want to take from the Lord Jesus, what they want him to give to them, which is bread and fish. So it doesn't matter what he says to them. There is no relationship. This is not a legitimate relationship. This is only about Jesus' present, and they have come to him to take whatever they can get from him that they have an interest in, which is just bread and fish. So I want you to see how even though Jesus says something very important, very profound, and he says, "This is what I'm really here for," the people ignore him. And because of this, there is no relationship between Jesus and these people. There is only one thing that Jesus can do in response to this. Exit. Leave. That's all he can do. That's what he did. He even walked across the water, walked across the Sea of Galilee in order to get away from them, in order to exit the relationship that they were wanting to impose on them. There is no other solution. If there is no communication, no legitimate communication between two persons, then the only alternative is for there to be an exit of the relationship, because there isn't one. It's simply acknowledging reality. Exiting the relationship is acknowledging the reality that there isn't one, that there isn't one outside of one person trying to seize something from somebody else. So again, in verse 28, then they said to him, "What shall we do that we may work the works of God?" Did they really have an interest in working the works of God? Of course not. Absolutely not. That's not the kind of question that they are asking. They are not asking this question so that they can learn how to do the works of God, or so that they might know what they should do in order to do the works of God. That's not what this question is about. This question is about the fact that they cannot do the works of God. They cannot work the works of God. Only God can do the works of God. Folks, I know that might sound a little awkward, so let me say it again. They know full well that they cannot work the works of God. Only God can do the works of God. They are asserting the fact that they cannot do the works of God, but that he can do the works of God. So he offers them everlasting life, and they reply to him and they say, "But you are the one who can do the works of God. We cannot do them, and we expect you to do your part If there is going to be a relationship between you and us, then you need to do your part. And you are the one who does the works of God. And our part is what? It is to be the recipient of the works of God. That's our part. Our part is we provide you with someone to give to. That's what we do. And we make you look good. And we believe you. Well, at least to the extent that we're interested in. To the extent where it is something that we want to believe. And we follow you as long as you give us food to eat. But we will do our part. We will give you problems to solve. We will give you someone to feed. You can be charitable, and we will be the object of your charitability. This is our service for you. This is our part of the relationship. You do your part. We do ours. And because we do ours, you owe us. You effectively owe us. And this is how a lot of people, even in our modern world, even in our modern age, relate to other people. There are a lot of people around us. There always has been, and there always will be people who look to others to be the person who provides them with anything and everything that they need. And they genuinely believe that not only do they provide an equitable exchange by providing this person with someone to give to, but that their service is of such great value that the one who gives them what they need to sustain their lives owes them more. And in that way, that is a debt that can never effectively be paid. This is a reality of life. We have a legal system that supports this, that endorses this when it comes to defining relationships between people. This is exactly how they're treating the Lord Jesus right here. They have no interest in doing the work of God. What would a religious person say in response? The most common response that a religious person would give is they would say, well, if you want to do the works of God, then let's go to the law. Let's go to the definition of what is good and what is evil so that we can make sure that we don't do any of these things that are evil, and we will do all of these things that are good. And then you do these good things and you are doing the works of God. That is how a lot of religious people would try to answer this question. What shall we do that we may do the works of God? Well, here's the list. Here's the list. Here's the law of all the good things to do. In fact, there are a lot of volunteer opportunities that we have in addition to that. We have a lot of service projects. We have a lot of ways for you to be charitable, to give to those persons who are in need. Just as Jesus would give to those people who were in need. Now you can be just like Jesus and you can do the work of God. That is how a lot of people live. That's how a lot of people believe. And when people do these kinds of things, they expect to be blessed. When people do these works that other people dictate to them or give them the list of things to do, then they genuinely believe that God owes them, that God had better deliver. And it could be measured with bread and fish or an automobile or a plane ticket or who knows what, who cares? As long as it is something of value to them and he pays, he gives. He does something in response to you doing the works of God. That is how a religious person will generally address John chapter 6, verse 28. But Jesus, in verse 29, Jesus answered and said to them, "This is the work of God, that you believe in him whom he sent." This is the work of God. And do they listen to him say that? No, they don't. They don't listen. And I'll show you that in just a moment. They don't listen to that either. But he tells them, look, if you want to be a part of the work of God, this is what God is doing. God is doing this. He is doing a set of things, a bunch of things, to encourage people to believe him and to believe in the one who he sent, to believe in Jesus, to believe, to include when he says that he has something to offer them, food which endures to everlasting life. How about believe that? No, you're not going to believe that either, are you? They completely ignore that. It is as if he said nothing. It is as if the work that he is involved in, that he is doing, is nothing. So he tells them, this is the work of God that you believe. Do you want to be a part of this work? You can be a part of this work. You can participate in this work. It's not about what you do or what you don't do. It's about what you believe. So believe the truth, and you can be a part of the work of God. If you want to do the works of God, then you must believe your God. You must trust in your God. You must rely on your God. You must be resurrected to everlasting life. You must be eating, in this abstract way, from the source, from the person, from the bread. You must eat of the bread of everlasting life. You must have Jesus within you, the Holy Spirit of God within you. And as he lives within and through you, then you will do the works of God. That will be a real transaction. But Jesus can't even get this far. He can't even approach this, because the people are not paying attention to what he has to say. Again, in verse 29, Jesus answered and said to them, this is the work of God, that you believe in him whom he sent. So believe in him. So do it. And you can even encourage other people to believe in him too, to believe in me. In verse 30, therefore they said to him, what sign will you perform then, that we may see it and believe you? What work will you do? Now think about this for just a moment. They traveled great distance in order to find Jesus because of the miracle that he just did concerning giving them bread and fish. They find him and they ask him to give them more food, in effect. And Jesus tells them, I know why you're here. You're here just because you want me to give you some more food. That's what you're doing here. And so he has already provided them with more than enough evidence. He's already done many signs for them to be able to remember and believe him. But that is not what they are interested in. They do not want to believe him. They do not want to believe in him who he sent. According to verse 29, they do not want to believe in him, Jesus, whom God sent. Therefore, they do not want to do the works of God. They are only there because they want to get bread and fish from Jesus. And they use a form of manipulation in verse 30 to try to get more bread and fish out of him. A manipulation in the sense of, you do this for us again, and we will believe you. In other words, as long as you feed us, we will believe you. But if you stop feeding us, we will stop believing in you. It's a form of extortion. Give us food, or we won't believe in you. It could also be viewed from the perspective of blackmail. You left us, and you have failed to give us food. You owe us, and you had better pay up, or we are not going to believe in you. Either way, it is dishonest. It is a manipulation. That's what it is. Look at verse 31, John chapter 6, verse 31. They continue, our fathers ate the manna in the desert. As it is written, he gave them bread from heaven to eat. Then Jesus said to them, most assuredly, I say to you, Moses did not give you the bread from heaven, but my Father gives you the true bread from heaven. In other words, Moses did not give them the bread.

they're thinking. That's what they're dealing with. That's what they want. They don't want Jesus. They want his food. That's what they want. Now think about this for just a moment. The Lord Jesus provided them with a miracle so that they would see that he is who he claimed to be. They would know that he is a person who they are to believe in, who they are to believe. But that is not the kind of relationship that they were willing to have with him. So he exited the relationship. That's what he did. They followed him here to try to keep it alive, but he is going to make sure that they will not have a relationship that he does not approve of. And I will continue with this in the next program.

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7: The title of today's message is this, Walking Wounded. And I want you to turn to Ezekiel chapter 34. And I'm going to do something I don't usually do here at the beginning. I'm going to read you a long passage, and I want you to listen close. And I want you to try to identify at any point with what I'm about to read. And while you're looking for that, before I jump in, let me tell you something I'm observing, and I still don't think I've crystallized this, but just for the sake of trying to, I'm going to try to express it today. Someone comes, and what happens is you have a newborn Christian. You have this tiny little infant Christian, and they get God in their life, they get hope, they get peace, they get joy, they get all of God they're going to get, but you know what? They still live in the world. And they step out, unlike a newborn who hopefully is taken in and cared for and nourished and fed. And you know, you think that happens to all kids, but they don't. There are such things as an orphan. If you see these clips out of Russia where these little children in cribs holding on the rails, they've never been held in their entire life. There are Christians who feel the same way. They're alive, they're breathing. If they drop dead, they'd go to heaven. But they feel like they're hanging on in a crib. They've never been held. They've never been nurtured. They've never been cared for. And they are hanging on by a thread. And we expect things sometimes out of newborn Christians. They cannot even get up on their own two feet. They can't feed themselves. They can't take care of some basic stuff that most people who are mature can. Now, there's one category, new Christians. Now, there's a whole other category, and frankly, I think we've got about as much of both, if not more of the second. We have people in this church, and we have people in America and all over the world who are like the first group. They became Christians, and they've lived for years as Christians, but they're still trapped in a crib somewhere. And they don't know what to do, and they have learned that you can act a certain way, you can say certain words, you can dress even a certain way, and fool people for a certain period of time in a certain building at a certain time in the week, and if you can get in that building and play the part and smile and shake hands and give a little money and get out, hold your breath while you're there and not let anybody know you're hanging on and you're sucking air, then you'll make it. But you know what? They walk in hanging on and they leave barely hanging on and their life's not working and they don't know what to do about it. Now let me tell you what I'm observing. We are reaching people who are like that, who maybe have been Christians for a long time, maybe they've tried to do the right thing and got sucked right back into the world, and they've been beat to death. and they're barely alive spiritually. And they come in and we see these people. There are people who show up and maybe they're dealing with some kind of drugs. They're still doing drugs. Does that mean they're not going to heaven? No. Let's say they're living with somebody and they're Christians. Does that mean they're going to hell because they're living with somebody? No. They're sleeping around? No. They're coming out of a lifestyle, maybe. They're coming out of whatever it is the enemy's had them in, this headlock, this bondage the Bible talks about. And you've got to give them some time to come out. You say, well, they ought to just stop using those drugs. You know what? That's easy for you to say if you've never been on heroin or cocaine or whatever. I've got a friend today. He's going to lose his family over this drug. He's going to lose everything because he can't stop smoking crack cocaine. You say, well, I don't know any people like that. Well, maybe you should. Jesus tended to know only those kind of people almost. Everywhere he went, he's surrounded with the scumbags, the rejects, the people who couldn't get anybody else to love them, and they're all over him because they knew that that God in a man loved them and cared about him. I've seen a man in this neighborhood dying of AIDS. I've seen him one time come out of where he lives, and he's dying. He's shriveled up, dying of AIDS, and I don't see a lot of people going to see him. Now you say, well, just keep me away from that. You know, maybe so, but there's something in my heart when I see that that stirs and doesn't push me away. It sucks me in. And I can't solve everybody's problem, neither can you, but you can do what God leads you to do. And I'm trying to point out by the title itself, we have walking, wounded people everywhere we go. And part of the reason I get so cranked about this prayer time thing we do here is that the walking wounded acknowledge sometimes, I am walking, but I am wounded. Please help me. Just give me some time to heal up. It is almost like spiritual triage in a way. We set up temporarily here or wherever we are, and we say, you know what? We're going to stop the bleeding, and then we're going to help you get well so that you can get back in the battle and help somebody else who's bleeding and help them get well. Does that sound maybe like what anybody's ever needed in their life? But you come in, you hit the health club, and you're there to get in shape, but you feel like you got to jump on the treadmill with everybody else and look like you're happening. I have this skill that you develop, and it doesn't work always. At a point, it doesn't work. But you tuck your shirt in, and then you pull your shirt tail out just a little bit. You see that? You see that shirt hanging there? You don't know if that's me or shirt or what, right? Now, see, I know what's back there. And hopefully I'm going to work on reducing that, you know, where I can wear these shirt things, you know, but I'm not going to pull it tight. But if I go into a gym and somebody's going to work me out, you know what? I can't keep up. And if I go in there and act like I'm in great shape and try to run with them running, the marathoners hit the road, I'm going to pass out by the first corner. So what do? I find some people and say, look, I get a trainer or somebody, I say, look, here I am, you can get your clamp things. I mean, you can grab all you want, right over here, do whatever you want. I'm out of shape, I'm overweight, but I'm here to get some help. And you know, the guy says, well, we don't take people like you. You're out of shape. We don't take people in shape. Then what the heck am I doing there? Why do they call the guy a trainer? What's a coach for if he doesn't coach you in something? This is about you coming in and saying, look, I am not okay or I wouldn't be here. And nobody really is completely okay anyway. So help me get from where I am to where I think God wants me to be. I read it in the Bible. It talks about joy, peace, love, all this stuff that's available. I just want some of it. And I'm not going to do it perfectly today. I may slip and fall. I may screw up. But I want to do the right thing. And I think God can get me where He wants me to be, but you're going to have to be patient with me. God is more patient with us than we have ever thought about being with each other. What do you think this whole concept of grace is about? It's not that we can, you know, grace, sin all you want to so we can use up more grace. That's not the point the Bible says. But it's there because you're going to mess up. And the reason you don't get alone is because if you mess up alone, there's probably not someone there. In Ecclesiastes, talks about if you go down alone, there's no one there to pick you up and help you keep going. Now listen close to Ezekiel 34. And the people of God's people are in Babylon for 70-something years here. It is not pretty. They've disobeyed God. They've been exiled. And they're stuck out here. And Ezekiel's the prophet who gets to do it. And by the way, he is a very dramatic prophet. He uses skits and pantomime. And God has him acting out his stories if you read through it. Chapter 34. And the word of the Lord came to me saying, Son of man, prophesy against the shepherds of Israel. Prophesy and say to them, Thus says the Lord God to the shepherds, Woe to the shepherds of Israel. Now he's talking not about sheep and shepherds. He's talking about these preachers. He's talking about these prophets. He's talking about these religious leaders who are supposed to be taking care of the flock, the sheep. He says, "Woe to the shepherds of Israel who feed themselves. Should not the shepherds feed the flocks? You eat the fat and clothe yourselves with the wool. You slaughter the fatlings, but you don't feed the sheep, the flock. You use sheep." And I've told you this before, I'm not a sheep rancher. I am a shepherd. It's not about herds of sheep out there and you swap one herd for another herd like a rancher would. It's people. It's individual sheep. A shepherd knows every sheep by name usually. A cattleman knows every cow he had. He knows where he bought it. He knows whose mama. And he knows the whole thing. "The weak you have not strengthened." Now listen to verse 4. Here's his charge against these shepherds. "The weak you have not strengthened, nor have you healed those who were sick, nor bound up the broken, nor brought back what was driven away, nor sought what was lost. But with force and cruelty you have ruled them." Anybody been to a church where that was the deal? People are broken. They don't get healed. They're sick. They don't get healed. They're not brought back when they're driven away. And no one comes looking for them when they're missing. When a flock is tight and things are working, you know where people are and what's going on. And if we don't care about each other, folks, nobody's going to care. And if you don't like it that nobody knows where you are, nobody cares about you, then start caring about somebody else and see how that changes things. Get involved in letting God live in you and through you. Verse 5, "So they were scattered because there was no shepherd, and they became food for all the beasts of the field when they were scattered." And I've said it, I don't know how many times, a flock of sheep with a shepherd is protected. But if a wolf hits a flock of sheep and can cull out one weak sheep, call that sheep out and get it separated from the flock. I saw a girl in the neighborhood. I've talked to her for years. I got this close to almost being in her face in a very blunt way. I said, "You are not going to make it by yourself. I don't care if you come to this church. I don't care where you go. Get in a church somewhere. Get plugged in where somebody knows who you are, where you are, and if you're okay. Because the enemy will call you out, isolate you. You have no protection. You have nobody caring for you, watching. No one to encourage you. No one to help you up when you go down. And he will eat you alive." And you know how I know it? Because I deal with it every week. And somebody gets sucked back out in the world and they're sleeping around. They're doing everything they used to do and wonder, why is my life so screwed up? It's not about keeping rules, guys. It's about living an abundant life that works. It just does not work the other way. It may work for a little while you're high. It may look for a little while you're drunk. It may work for a little while you're in the sack. It may work a little while wherever you are doing your thing. But it doesn't work long term like a personal relationship with the God of the universe works. Verse 6, "My sheep wandered through all the mountains and on every high hill. Yes, my flock was scattered over the whole face of the earth, and no one was seeking or searching for them." Now, I don't know if I've communicated this yet, but I'm going to try it week after week. This church exists to seek and to save that which is lost. We don't fish out of other people's aquarium. If you got a great church and you're locked in there and that's where you're supposed to be, stay there. But if God leads you here, then be here. But don't play musical churches. This church exists for people who are not going to make it unless somebody reaches out and says, not just you're invited, you're welcome, but you're welcome to stay and you're welcome to get plugged in, and we're going to help you make it from wherever you are to wherever God wants you to be till you die or we die. That kind of commitment changes your life if you're involved in it, and changes somebody else's life if they're the recipient of that kind of love. Verse 7, "Therefore you shepherds, hear the word of the Lord." And he goes on and blasts them a little bit more. Verse 11, "For thus says the Lord God, indeed..." Now look what he changes. He says, you know what? The shepherds aren't doing their job. We're going to get a new shepherd. "Indeed, I myself will search for my sheep and seek them out." Now, I don't know if you know this, guys, and I didn't grow up knowing this all my life, but it hit me one day that the God of the universe was looking for me. That the dadgum God of the universe would have left his throne, and he did, to come get me. And I didn't get that somehow. That God loved me so much that he let his own kid leave heaven, be born in a stinking stable, live a poor life as a carpenter, die a miserable death that he didn't deserve, shed his blood to pay for my sin, was buried and raised from the dead to come after me. There's no other reason. We didn't need another holiday around the end of the year or something to do at Easter. God came for you. He came for me. That's why we're here. And God says, you know what? If the shepherds won't do it, I'll come myself. I'll come get you. Verse 12, "As a shepherd seeks out his flock on the day he is among his scattered sheep, so will I seek out my sheep and deliver them from all the places where they were scattered on a cloudy and dark day." You got any cloudy, dark days? You know anybody having cloudy and dark days and nothing but that? You know what God says? I'm going to come find you on the cloudy and dark days where nobody would find you, because I'm a shepherd and I care and I will find you. Now, how does he do it, guys? Sometimes it's the Holy Spirit. Somebody's in a bar. Somebody's in a bed. Somebody's wherever they are at work, and their life's upside down. It's nothing but cloudy, dark days, and the Spirit of God comes and reveals to them himself. But you know what he uses more than anything? You. Me. Where you walk in and you've got life. Not that you've got it all figured out, but you walk in, you say you know God, then let somebody know you know him. Live it. Let them see it. Open your mouth. Tell them that he loves them. Cry a little with them if that's what happens. But let them see him. Get out of the way and let people know there's a God that loves them. That's what they're looking for. You get a great wife, husband, new relationship. People die. They just die. They'll divorce you. Stuff happens. I have one relationship in my life that does not change unless I do. And it's with him. He isn't leaving me. He isn't going to stop loving me. He's not going to abandon me. Verse 13, and I will bring them out from the peoples and gather them from the countries and will bring them to their own land. I will feed them on the mountains of Israel, in the valleys and in the inhabited places of the country. I will feed them in good pasture. Now listen to this. And their folds shall be on the high mountains of Israel. There they shall lie down in a good fold and feed in rich pasture on the mountains of Israel. It sounds pretty sweet. I will feed my flock and I will make them lie down, says the Lord God. I will seek what was lost and bring back what was driven away, bind up the broken and strengthen that which was sick. But I will destroy the fat and the strong and feed them in judgment. Now look at the next few verses. Verse 17. And as for you, O my flock, thus says the Lord God, behold, I will judge between sheep and sheep, between rams and goats. Is it too little for you to have eaten up the good pasture, that you must tread down with your feet the residue of your pasture, and to have drunk of the clear waters, that you must foul the residue with your feet? In other words, sheep not taking care of other sheep. Eat what you want, drink what you want, and then walk through the water with your old muddy feet and get it dirty for the crew that's coming behind you. You don't care, is the insinuation. And as for my flock, they eat what you have trampled with your feet, and they drink what you have fouled with your feet. Therefore, thus says the Lord God to them, behold, I myself will judge between the fat and the lean sheep. Because you have pushed with side and shoulder, butted all the weak ones with your horns, and scattered them abroad. Religious fat Christians who run weak Christians off because they can't keep up. Because they don't know the rules, because they're not good enough, they're not spiritual enough, and they just don't know what to do. We butt them out of the way and say, you know what, this is our passion, this is our, if you can't keep up, hit the road. We do it this way, we don't have time for you, we don't have patience for you. If you can't get it, then go somewhere else. And you know what, people don't go somewhere else, they don't go anymore. They get their feelings hurt so bad, they are so wounded, they say, to heck with God, the whole deal, maybe I'll die and go to heaven, maybe I won't, but I'm done with this God church thing because I can't take it anymore. Why do you think people you invite to church are a little skeptical? Because they've had the fire beat out of them sometimes their whole life. And they can't take it anymore. And if they go in and you really care and we really reach out and we really stick with them, it throws them for an absolute loop sometimes. It takes time. There's a process allowed there. Verse 22. Therefore I will save my flock, and they shall no longer be a prey. I will judge between sheep and sheep. I will establish one shepherd over them, and he will feed them, my servant David. He shall feed them and be their shepherd. And Jesus came from the lineage of David, you may remember or seen the Bible. And I, the Lord, will be their God, and my servant David, a prince among them. I, the Lord, have spoken. Now here's what I want you to get a glimpse of. If you've kind of been following, I want you to listen to verse 25. Listen to the change. It starts out with sorry shepherds, they get a new shepherd. Some sorry sheep, now they're going to be new sheep. Verse 25, I will make a covenant of peace with them and cause wild beasts to cease from the land. Do you ever feel like you're being attacked by wild beasts? I do. Sometimes, I'm telling you, if I could open my eyes and see the enemy, I'm telling you, they are all over you. They are all around you, and their desire is to steal, kill, and destroy. Their plan is to end your spiritual life, your physical life, steal everything you've got. He says, I will cause the wild beasts to cease from the land, and they will dwell safely in the wilderness and sleep in the woods. When God gets a hold of you and you do it His way and He's protecting you, look what He says. You can live safely in the wilderness where you're in danger, and you can sleep in the woods where all kind of stuff lurks and hides out that can kill you. I will make them and the places all around my hill a blessing, and I will cause showers to come down in their season, and there will be showers of blessing. And some of you have been around long enough and maybe come out of some church background, there's an old song, showers of blessing. That's where it comes from. When you do it God's way and the Lord is your shepherd and you trust Him and you obey Him, guys, there are showers of blessing. All right, keep reading down. Then the trees of the field shall yield their fruit, and the earth shall yield her increase. They shall be safe in their land, and they shall know that I am the Lord, when I have broken the bands of their yoke and delivered them from the hand of those who enslave them. And they shall no longer be a prey for the nations, nor shall beasts of the land devour them, but they shall dwell safely, and no one shall make them afraid. I talk to more people who are nothing but afraid. I can't take anymore. I'm afraid to get in another relationship. I'm going to get hurt. I'm afraid to attempt this business deal because I'm going to lose it again. I'm afraid. You're out there by yourself, guys. You may have reason to be afraid. Get up next to God. Get in a relationship with God. Get close to God. Trust Him. Obey Him. It'll change your life. They're not going to be afraid anymore, he says. Verse 29, I will raise up for them a garden of renown, and they shall no longer be consumed with hunger in the land, nor bear the shame of the Gentiles anymore. Thus they shall know that I, the Lord their God, am with them, and they, the house of Israel, my people, says the Lord God. You are my flock, the flock of my pasture. You are men, and I am your God, says the Lord God. And I don't have time to do it, but if you're writing notes, read Luke 10:25-37. And it's a whole other twist on this, but if you've ever heard the story of the Good Samaritan, there's nothing good about him, guys. He just did the right thing. Two religious guys pass this guy on the road. He's been beaten up. The Samaritan walks by, helps him. And you know what? Briefly, if you read the story, the man was inconvenienced. Somebody's hurt. It's going to cost you. It's going to take time. You meet somebody who's upside down, struggling with some sin or whatever's up in their life, you might as well just sit down because you're going to be there a while. You're going to be inconvenienced. He took the guy to this place, this inn, whether call it a hospital, whatever, put him there, and he said, look, went out of his way, let him ride in his own car, took him there, put him down, left a credit card, said, whatever it costs, I'll cover it. It's gonna cost you to care. But if you don't like it that no one cares about you, then say, God, let me understand it's gonna cost me to care about somebody else and give me a concerned heart that is willing to let you care about me and let other people care about me and then get beyond myself and give a rip about somebody else. All right, one more passage. Matthew 9, 3 verses, and then we're done. Now remember in Ezekiel, God said, I'll be your shepherd. And he showed up. Jesus showed up on the planet. And it's one thing, I don't know that there's any difference, but at least I know he understands from a personal human standpoint. When I hear God talking from the throne through a prophet, it's one perspective. But when I see in the scriptures that the God of the universe left heaven and became God-man, man-God in one body, and what he sees, he now sees as a man like I see it. And he's lived through what I've lived through. He's been tempted in all manner of sin and everything, and yet without sin. He's been here. He's been through it. He's done it. He survived it. He did what I cannot do without him. And I don't need to change my life and be more like Jesus. That's not what the Bible talks about. It talks about exchanging your life. I say, I don't have one, you do, I'll give you mine, nothing, for your everything, let's make an exchange here. It's not fair, I don't know how. Why he does it, he just does, he loves us. But look at Jesus, verse 35, Matthew 9. Then Jesus went about all the cities and villages, teaching in their synagogues, preaching the gospel of the kingdom, and healing every sickness and every disease among the people. Now see what it said in Ezekiel? It's happening. But look at verse 36, and I am praying for you and for me that this, either if you don't have it, it happens, and I feel it, and I don't want it to go away, guys. But look at verse 36. But when he saw the multitudes, he looked up and saw all these people. But when he saw the multitudes, he was moved with compassion for them. His heart broke because they were weary and scattered like sheep having no shepherd. You ever look in somebody's eyes or feel this way? You just say, God, I'm just tired. I can't do this anymore. I can't take it anymore. I'm just worn out. I'm emotionally, spiritually, mentally, physically shot. And I have no strength. I can't even put one foot. I know somebody right now who can't even get out of bed some days. There's thousands of people like that. And I'm trying to say this as clear as I can, guys. You are not going to make it alone. If this is all you do, it's a good thing. You are not going to make it even just going and sitting in a service for an hour on a week. That's not going to cut it. You are going to have to become a part of a flock somewhere where somebody knows you, somebody cares, you care, and we take care of each other as a flock.
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7: Now, wherever you are in this process, some of you are getting the fire beat out of you. Your Christian's hanging on by a thread. And you need to tell somebody, I'm sucking air, I'm not going to make it on my own, you got to help me, because I can't help anybody else if I'm not well. You got to help me stop my bleeding so I can help somebody else. But some of you are Christians, you've been Christians, you know better, you've done this too long, and it's time to get with the program. And you're screwing your life around, and it is not just affecting you, you cannot sin in a vacuum, you've got to get back in the groove. And you've got to say, God, we're going to have a conversation and we're going to get things in order so you can live in me the way you want to and through me the way you want to. There are too many lives at stake and you are the only one that's going to reach some people you see. Why is it so important for you to be healthy? Because if you're healthy, you're going to domino affect everybody you see. This many people in a room healthy can change the city of Dallas. It just has a ripple effect. Let's take care of each other. Let's find out where we are. And if we've got walking wounded, let's get them walking and well so we can do what God left us here to do and be what God left us here to be.
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11: You know, Ronald Reagan believed self-government required something that government could never replace. Responsibility in the hands of the people. In his 1981 inaugural address, Reagan warned against the idea that America had become too complicated to be governed by its citizens. Reagan asked, "If no one among us is capable of governing himself, then who among us has the capacity to govern someone else?" For Reagan, limited government was not about having no government. It was about remembering where responsibility begins, with individuals, families, communities, and the people themselves. Because when government assumes every responsibility, citizens gradually surrender their own. Self-government asks more of us than dependence ever will. And freedom requires a people willing to govern themselves before asking government to do it for them.
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16: With SRN News, I'm Keith Peters in Washington. In the wake of tomorrow's meeting in Washington between President Trump and Chinese President Xi Jinping, Senate Armed Services Committee Chairman Roger Wicker says President Trump should be under no illusions about the real Xi Jinping.
17: During every minute of dialogue, our commander-in-chief should keep in mind that his guest is a brutal, unelected, and oppressive dictator who seeks to dominate his neighbors and whose massive military arsenal is aimed directly at the United States of America.
16: Trump's decision to greet Xi at Joint Base Andrews on Wednesday evening shows how far the U.S. president is going to honor China's leader as he makes his first state visit in more than a decade. This is SRN News.
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18: Jesus says, blessed are the merciful.
19: Pastor Greg Laurie points out having mercy towards someone in need not only encourages them, it's a pathway to our own happiness.
18: Mercy is not just seeing a need, it's meeting the need. It's pity plus action. It's doing something about it. We can stand around all day and say, oh, I feel so sorry for those people. But mercy says, I'm going to do something for those people.

0: happiness is as elusive as the proverbial pot of gold at the end of a rainbow. They try this, they try that, they try nearly everything else, and just find the whole pursuit quite trying. If they'd only flip to Matthew chapter 5, they'd discover how to find happiness written in black and white. And that's where we'll turn today on A New Beginning, as Pastor Greg Laurie brings a message called How to Be Happy. Hear his additional messages on the subject at harvest.org.
1: Happiness. It's something we all want, but it can be so elusive, and it's not unique to our day and age, by the way. 2,000 years ago, the Greek philosopher Aristotle made this statement: happiness is the meaning and purpose in life. It's the very aim and end of human existence. But how can we find happiness? Sometimes people say money will make you happy. Well, we know that's not true, because we all know of people that have a lot of money who are not happy. We know where we won't find happiness, but where do we find happiness? You know, USA Today newspaper did an article on happiness, what it is and how to get it. They interviewed hundreds of experts on the topic, and they did this study during the holiday season, so they thought people would maybe be a little more happy than normal. And here's what they discovered from talking to experts on the subject of happiness. Number one, they discovered that families and friends provide the best antidote to unhappiness. A marriage makes most people happier, and a close family inoculates many kids against despair, according to long-term research. They also found the happiest people all seem to have good friends. So families and friends, the best antidote to unhappiness. Number two, things don't make you happy. University of Illinois psychologist Ed Diner said, quote, materialism is toxic for happiness. Even rich materialists aren't as happy as those who could care less about getting and spending. Number three, I found this one very interesting. If you want to be happy, be grateful for what you have. So gratefulness is a key component of happiness. Psychologists say gratitude has a lot to do with life satisfaction. Talking and writing about what they're grateful for amplifies adults' happiness. They also said it's important to learn to savor even the smallest pleasures of life. Here's another one. I really like this. Forgiving people are happy people. University of Michigan psychologist Christopher Peterson says, quote, forgiveness is the trait most strongly linked to happiness, end quote. He adds, it's the queen of all virtues and probably the hardest to come by. One more point. They found that Scandinavians are the happiest people. So if you're Scandinavian, you have this wire. Otherwise, there's these other principles. But isn't it worth noting that all of these are biblical principles and premise, apart from being Scandinavian? Gratefulness, forgiving, family, friends, and so forth. So here before us now in the Sermon on the Mount, the point of entry is what we call the Beatitudes. Or another way to put it, attitudes that should be. You could even call them the be happy attitudes, right? And each beatitude begins with the word blessed. And as I pointed out to you before, the word blessed is interchangeable with the word happy. So you could just as easily say, happy are the poor in spirit, happy are the meek, happy are they that hunger and thirst after righteousness, and so forth. So keep that in mind as we read them again. Jesus is unlocking for us the secret to happiness. Matthew chapter 5, starting in verse 2. He opened his mouth and taught them, saying, let me add a little note here. We often think that the Sermon on the Mount was delivered to thousands of people. In reality, it was delivered to the disciples of Jesus while a crowd was gathered around them. And the reason I bring that up is because these truths are for Christians only. Only a believer can live by the Sermon on the Mount. He opened his mouth and taught them, that would be the disciples, saying, verse 3, blessed are the poor in spirit, for theirs is the kingdom of heaven. Blessed are those who mourn, for they shall be comforted. Blessed are the meek, for they shall inherit the earth. Blessed are those who hunger and thirst for righteousness, for they shall be filled. Blessed are the merciful, for they shall obtain mercy. Blessed are the pure in heart, for they shall see God. Blessed are the peacemakers, for they shall be called the sons of God. We'll stop there. Let's review what we already discovered together. First of all, happy are the humble. Happy are the humble. Blessed are the poor in spirit. To be poor in spirit means you see yourself as you really are, spiritually destitute, a sinner in need of a savior. Number two, happy people are unhappy people, if you will. Blessed are they that mourn, verse 4, for they shall be comforted. Contextually, what this means is I see my sinful condition. I'm sorry for the way that I am. I'm sorry for the things I've said and things that I've done, and I mourn over it. The Bible says godly sorrow produces repentance. Then thirdly, a happy person will be a meek person. Verse 5, blessed are the meek. And all that means is simply seeing myself as I am. It's power under constraint. Remember, meekness is not weakness. Power is submitting yourself to the authority of God. Then we have the desire for a righteous life. A happy person passionately desires a righteous life. Verse 6, blessed are those that hunger and thirst for righteousness, for they shall be filled. This is speaking of spiritual hunger. There are some kinds of food that when I eat those foods, I'm not hungry afterwards. Mexican food would be one of them. Italian food would be another, especially if it involves pasta. After I eat, I'm full. In fact, I'm ready to go into a food coma. But then there are other kinds of food that when I eat them, I don't feel as full, like sushi. I love sushi, right? But maybe an hour later, I'm hungry again. I remember a bunch of us went out to sushi one night and had a great meal. And afterwards, we were hungry and we went out and got a pizza, right? So it's a hunger and thirst for righteousness, though. A hunger and desire for God.
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2: Well, we take a look now at what happy people do. These are characteristics of happy people according to the Beatitudes in Matthew 5. Here's Pastor Greg once again.
1: Happy people are merciful people. Happy people are merciful people. Look at verse 7. Blessed are the merciful. What does that mean? To be merciful means that I understand and empathize with those that don't know Jesus yet. You know, it's very easy in our polarized society today to see anyone that disagrees with us as our mortal enemy. But we should never think of someone who holds a different view than we hold, or someone who does not have our faith, a non-believer, as the enemy. They're not the enemy. The fact of the matter is they're under the control of the enemy. And the enemy is Satan. And the Bible says we should pray for people that are not believers yet. 2 Timothy 2:26, so they'll come to their senses and escape from the devil's trap, for they're being held captive by him to do whatever he wants. So when I'm merciful, I see behind the mask, I see behind the facade, and I see the person, and I find myself caring about them. Now, this is a radical thing for Jesus to say. Remember, Rome was effectively in control of a good part of the world at this time, including Judea. So this is a Roman culture, and Romans did not value mercy. In fact, Romans looked with disdain on mercy. A Roman philosopher of the day said, quote, mercy was the disease of the soul, end quote. They saw mercy as a sign of weakness. The Romans glorified justice, courage, discipline, and power. And they did not value human life. When a child was born at this time in Roman culture, the father had the right of patria potestas. Patria potestas, which simply meant that if he wanted the newborn child to live, he held his thumb up. If he did not want the child to live, he held his thumb down. And he had this power, a patria potestas, throughout the life of the child, which means if he didn't like the way the kid was turning out, he could have the child executed until that child became an adult. So that means that they could kill their children at any stage of life. Is that any different than abortion, especially late-term abortion? Did you know that 10,000 babies' lives are lost every year to late-term abortions, the majority of which take place for elective reasons? What kind of thinking is this? And you say, Greg, why are you bringing this up? This is political. Yes, it is political. And sometimes our moral views and our spiritual views derived from Scripture spill right into the world of politics. We're getting ready to vote, people. And I'll tell you, for me personally, I could never vote for any candidate that supports abortion. So coming back to mercy, the Romans derided mercy. They laughed at mercy. And our culture is similar today in that regard. But Jesus says, blessed are the merciful. But what does it mean specifically? The word that Jesus uses here in Matthew 6:3 for mercy is also used concerning the word almsgiving. So what it means literally is helping a person in need. It's very simple. Mercy is seeing a man without food and giving him food. Mercy is seeing someone who is lonely and giving them company. Mercy is not just seeing a need, it's meeting the need. It's pity plus action. It's doing something about it. We can stand around all day and say, oh, I feel so sorry for those people. But mercy says, I'm going to do something for those people. These people who extend mercy. It's very important. But let's not misunderstand it. He says, blessed are the merciful, for they shall obtain mercy. Jesus is not saying, I must give mercy in order to receive mercy. Because if that were the case, that would mean there's something I do to receive salvation. Here's what it really means. Jesus is saying, since you have been a recipient of mercy, since God has extended his mercy to you, therefore you should be a merciful person. Forgiven people should be forgiving people, willing to show that same mercy to others as well. Number two, a happy person will be a holy person. A happy person will be a holy person. Verse 8, blessed are the pure in heart, for they shall see God. Now, this comes back to what's already happened to us. If we go to the first beatitude, I've seen myself as I am, a sinner. I've mourned over my condition, producing a sense of meekness in me and a hunger and thirst for spiritual things and a desire to extend mercy. Now, I have this purity in heart. You know, it's funny with the heart because we use it to express our emotion. We'll say something like, well, you know, my mind says one thing, but my heart says another. Or if we don't think someone is compassionate enough, we'll say, hey man, where's your heart? Or of another, we might say, oh, he wears his heart on his sleeve. So coming back to the question of where's your heart, maybe it's on your sleeve. Check, it might be there. Then there's countless songs about the heart. Of course, Stevie Nicks sing along with Tom Petty, Stop Dragging My Heart Around. Billy Ray Cyrus had an achy, breaky heart. And he also had a mullet. So I had something worse than a mullet. And I wish I had a picture, but I don't have one for you. I had something worse than a mullet. I call it a skullet. I'm losing my hair, so I'm combing it over on the top. You know what a comb-over is, right? How many of you have comb-overs? Okay, they'll never admit it. We know what you're doing. So you grow your hair really long, you comb it over, and then you lay hairspray on it. I had so much hairspray on my comb-over, it was bulletproof. Anyway, so we sing about the heart, we talk about the heart, and what we are saying is, well, it's our emotion. But in the Bible, that's not what the heart means. It doesn't mean your emotion. When the Bible says, love the Lord your God with all of your mind, with all of your soul, and with all of your heart, it's talking about loving God with everything. In the Hebrew thinking, and as Jesus is expressing it, when we talk about being pure in heart, it means your whole being is directed toward God, and it's purity. I mean, how can you be pure in heart? We're so into purity these days, you know, pure water. We all carry bottled water around with us. You know, this, everyone has the bottled water. You have Agua Vita, Agua Fina, Dasani, Evian, Arrowhead. So we obsess over the purity of the water we drink, you know, but God is interested in the purity of our heart. But how do you have a pure heart? Let's understand what it means. To be pure in heart means to be single in your heart. Let me explain. Later in the Sermon on the Mount, Jesus says, if your eye is single, your whole body will be full of light. But if your eye is evil or double visioned, your whole body will be full of darkness. To be single or to be pure in heart means to have a single focus on Jesus Christ. That clarity. It's a one thing we should all want as Christians. David wrote, one thing have I desired of the Lord, and that will I seek after, that I may dwell in the house of the Lord all the days of my life. One thing. Then Paul says, this one thing I do, forgetting the things that are behind and pressing forward to the things that are before, I press toward the mark for the prize of the upward call of God in Christ Jesus.

0: great insights today from the Beatitudes in the Lord's Sermon on the Mount. And Pastor Greg Laurie has more to come from this study here on A New Beginning, so don't miss it. Pastor Greg mentioned that Christians are sons and daughters of God. It's a mind-boggling privilege to be called the children of God. But if you've not made your peace with God, if you've not yet come to Jesus to have your sins forgiven, that doesn't yet apply to you. But Pastor Greg, someone can enter into that kind of relationship today, can't they?
1: They can, and it's so simple. And I think because it's so simple, people think, oh, it can't be that easy. Well, look, Jesus did all the heavy lifting. He carried the cross for you. He died on that cross that he carried. This isn't about what you do. It's about what he's done. But here's what the Bible says. Whoever will call upon the name of the Lord will be saved. So let's just say that you're caught in a riptide out in the ocean and you need help and there's a lifeguard at the stand and they see you. You've got to call out to them and let them know you need saving. And the same is true when it comes to eternal life. Jesus is ready to save you. Will you call out to him? You say, well, okay, how do I do that? You do it through prayer. And prayer is just talking to God. So listen, I'd like to lead you in a simple prayer. And if you pray this prayer after me, I believe God will hear it and answer it, and Christ will come to live inside of you. So if you want Jesus to come into your life and forgive you of your sin, if you want to know that you'll go to heaven when you die, if you want to fill that big hole in your heart, just pray this prayer after me. You could pray it out loud if you like. Pray it in the quietness of your heart, but pray these words if you would. Lord Jesus, I know that I'm a sinner, but I know that you're the Savior who died on the cross for my sin. I am sorry for my sin, and I turn from it now. And I choose to follow you from this moment forward. Be my Savior and my Lord. Be my God and my friend. Thanks for hearing this prayer and answering this prayer. In Jesus' name I pray. Amen. Listen, if you just prayed that prayer, I want you to know that God has heard you and has answered it. The Bible says, these things we write to you that believe on the name of the Son of God, that you may know that you have eternal life, that you may know. It's yours now. God has given it to you because it's the gift of eternal life through Jesus Christ, our Lord. Congratulations and welcome to the family of God.
0: Yeah, that's right. And listen, we want to help you get started in this new relationship with the Lord. 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

0: goes into our crusade ministry. And by the way, we just wrapped up a crusade in July at Angel Stadium, and we saw the Lord work. We saw people committing their life to Christ as they have for 35 years. It's absolutely amazing. It goes to our radio broadcast. It goes to reaching people through our television ministry and other opportunities that come our way. I have to tell you, we have some amazing opportunities in this coming year. And I'll tell you more about them as we get closer to it. But what a great time to be bringing the gospel. I'm so thankful, as we have just celebrated our 250th birthday as a nation, that we have the freedom in the United States of America to preach the gospel and to teach the word of God. Never take that freedom for granted. It really is a privilege. That's why so many people want to come to our country, the land of the free and the home of the brave. We truly are blessed by God, and we want to continue to take advantage of that freedom that we have in America and declare the ultimate freedom that people can have in a relationship with God through Jesus Christ. 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Freedom to live a new life glorifying God. 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
5: Throughout the New Testament, the word bondservant, doulos, slave, servant, is applied metaphorically to someone who's absolutely devoted to Jesus Christ.
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5: And the reason this is so important is because all these guys use the doulos word. I am a doulos. Paul used it, Timothy, James, Peter, and Jude all said, we are a doulos of Christ, describing themselves as a bondservant of Christ.

0: Acts chapter 20, we find Paul reminding the elders of Ephesus how he served, taught, endured, and faithfully proclaimed the gospel. As a matter of fact, various New Testament disciples all thought of themselves as servants of the Lord by choice. And that's just one aim of many in today's word that Paul would encourage for all believers devoted to living a life for Christ.
1: One of the things that we've been studying in the book of Acts is we've been watching Paul the Apostle, and he's ministering. Man, he's going from town to town, loving on people, preaching the gospel. He's going through all kinds of troubles and trials. But man, he's there because he's wanting to share the good news. That's one of the main ministries you all have, is to share the gospel. That is repentance, that we repent of our sin and to believe that Jesus Christ is the Messiah, the Son of God, who died on the cross for the sins of the world. That's your number one ministry. Brett, that's your job. You're supposed to preach the gospel. Oh, I'll do that, but do you understand? All the people that you engage during the week will never set foot in a church. And you're the only person maybe that is a Christian around some of those people. Man, the Lord has ordained you to be in that place. He's fixed you there to be a light in a very dark world. Well, Paul ministers to the people. And then what happens here is Paul, after seeing the whole town of Ephesus, which was a completely pagan city, it turned upside down. Like, Paul had literally changed the whole city by preaching the gospel. And from house to house, Paul would go from house to house, and he set up elders in each house. And these elders, they were lay people. They were not professional clergymen. They were just volunteers saying, we'll lead what the Lord's doing, the church here in Ephesus. And so there's a bunch of elders that were established by Paul's ministry. Well, then our story here and where we come to our text, Paul then calls all these elders to come and visit him in Miletus. And Paul says something that's gonna be super important for you and me, because you are like those elders who are not professionals, but they're just called and ordained to bring forth good fruit. And Paul's gonna give them a little lesson on how to minister to people. How do you minister? How do you become effective in ministry? Oh, there's podcasts that will try to tell you this. There's books that have been written that will attempt to give them that your 2 cents worth. But this is Paul the Apostle saying, here's how I came to you in Ephesus before you were even Christians. You're all pagans. And I came, here's how I ministered to you guys. And this is a treasure trove for anybody who wants to be a good minister of the gospel of Jesus Christ. It's here in Acts chapter 20, verses 17 through 21. Let's take a look. And it's our goal to look at Paul's seven attributes of his characteristics of his ministry that I think you and I would do well to note. In fact, this would be worth memorizing. Seven things of how to minister. And then also we end with what you're supposed to minister. It's all right here in these few verses. So let's go with that. The first thing that Paul says, he says, you know what manner I've been with you, verse 19, serving the Lord. Stop right there. This is giant. Number one on your list, if you're taking down notes, number one, serving the Lord. You see, I was fortunate enough as a young minister to have a mentor come to me and say, Brett, whatever you do, don't serve the people, don't serve the church, don't serve this, that, and the other thing. Your job is to serve the Lord. And I thought, aren't we supposed to have a servant's heart toward the congregation? Oh, he said, listen, if you're serving the Lord, then do whatever the Lord calls you to do. And if that is to serve the Lord by serving this congregation, that's the key. But the reason he was giving me this admonition was because of something he'd already known that I didn't. What do you do when you're serving people for the purpose of serving people and the people end up hating you? What happens there? Well, that's called church hurt. It's a term that people really popularized this last 10 years. You know, you've poured your life into them. Like, consider Jeremiah the prophet. Question, how many people actually listened to or did anything Jeremiah ever said in his 42 years of ministry? For 42 years, Jeremiah did heartbreaking, heavy duty, life-threatening work. How many people listened to him? Zero. Not one person in 42 years ever listened to, did anything Jeremiah ever said or did. Now you say, well, he was a failure. Well, I think not. Why was Jeremiah not a failure? Well, he wrote his prophecy of Jeremiah in the book there. And guess who Jesus quoted more than any other prophet than the Old Testament? Jeremiah is the one Jesus quoted more than any other prophet. But it was Jeremiah who was serving the Lord. And so he stuck with it. He didn't bail out of ministry. And my mentor said, hey, Brett, when you're ministering to this classroom of kids, you know, it's okay to love these kids and care about them, but don't do it for the purpose of serving them. You need to be serving Christ, because what happens if this youth group, some of these kids blow off your messages and some don't get saved? What if some of these kids later on become drug addicted and move in a direction of their life that's so heartbreaking and sad? And you know what's kind of interesting is that happened. I've gone to jails and bailed out old youth group kids from my youth group, from jail. Like, that's disheartening. Like, didn't I teach them all those years in Sunday school? Like, what happened? But I realize I've got to be faithful to the one I'm serving. That's the Lord Jesus Christ. I just need to be faithful like Jeremiah in serving the Lord. You know, you're not serving a church, a ministry, or an organization. You got to consider it. I'm serving the Lord in a way that is going to be pleasing to him, the Lord himself. And when somebody's unappreciative for what you're doing, if you're watching the kids downstairs and you got the nursery over here and parents say, oh, come on, give me my diaper bag and give me my child. And they're like, man, they're not appreciative. I just wiped your snotty-nosed kid for an hour and a half. And like, you'll be hurt by mean-spirited church people. That goes with the territory. But if you're serving the Lord, you'll rejoice in your tribulation. You'll rejoice when parents are not appreciative of all the work you did watching their kids. You know, like, it's so funny how if we're looking for accolades of men, you will be disappointed. You will leave. Paul, this is huge. I can't stress this enough. Serving the Lord. Now, the word serving here is the Greek word, and you might even recognize this. It's douleuo. Douleuo, which is a verb, an action word, but it comes from the noun doulos or doulos. You say, what's that? Well, douleuo is the verb. It means the act of serving. So Paul says, you know how I came? I was serving you. But I want you to know that root word douleuo comes from the noun that we read, like when Paul says in Romans 1:1, Paul, a servant of Jesus Christ, called to be an apostle. The word servant there is where that original word doulos is. And that's an interesting word. It means literally a slave. And most of the time, it just means a slave. But the word doulos in the New Testament also has another thing that's kind of cool about it. In the Bible, did you know that God never condoned slavery? The reason I want to say that is because, you know, you'll hear your college pipe-puffing, cardigan sweater-wearing professors say, the Bible condones slavery. Well, that's just not true. God never once condoned slavery. But God did seek to regulate slavery because humanity is sinful and wacko and we have slaves. So God says, I'm going to regulate that. Now, let's be clear on this one, because the kind of slavery we Americans think about is the slavery of our early America in the Deep South. And, you know, it was horrifying. What we did there was nothing but horrifying, sinful behavior, obviously. And really, slavery all around the world has been around the world in a horrible way through all the cultures and all the people. But when we're talking about biblical slavery, we have to remember something that's kind of important. In Bible times, let's say you're in Jerusalem and then you're attacked by the Amalekites. So the Amalekites come and attack you. And let's say you prevail over the Amalekites, you and the Jewish army. What do you do with your prisoners of war? Well, in Bible times, you either killed them all because they'd come back and slit your throat later, or you would enslave them. I'm not saying that's right. I'm just saying, if you're in those days, what's the alternative? Like, do you just let them all go so they come back and kill you again later, get their army bigger? So what they would do is enslave people. So what God does in his word, he says, when you have slaves, you have to treat them nicely. If you don't treat your slave nicely, then you are in sin. In fact, there's even a huge penalty for treating a slave badly in the Bible. God's not condoning slavery. He's saying, but if you have a slave, you need to treat him nicely. And then ultimately, after 7 years, you are required to let them go. Like, if you follow the biblical model of slavery, all slavery would have been abolished eventually. What was that? Well, this is the way it was. You could tell your slave, okay, you've been working for me for 6 years. It's the seventh year now. So you're free to go, or you can stay with me by choice. You could be a slave by choice. This is where that word doulos comes in. That's why we call a bondman or a man of servile condition. The bond slave is different than just a regular old slave. A bond slave is a slave by choice. Now you might say, who in the right mind would want to continue being a slave when you're being let free? Well, this happened all the time in Bible times. If you were an Amalekite and you attacked Jerusalem and you were the only one, you're like, you're alive. And so a person takes you into their home and you're a slave. if they treat you kindly for 6 years and almost make you like part of the family and win you over, there were many instances where that person would say, man, I don't want to go anywhere. I want to be part of this family the rest of my life, and I'll work for this family. I'm part of the team. So they would take the person, put their earlobe on the door jamb, and they'd put a nail through the earlobe. And then they would put a ring in the ear of that person that would mark them as a doulos, a bondservant by choice. And they would stay with that family by choice. And the reason this is so important is because when Paul uses this word, serving the Lord, the same real word is this slave by choice. Throughout the New Testament, the word bondservant, doulos, slave, servant, is applied metaphorically to someone who's absolutely devoted to Jesus Christ. It's interesting. Paul, all these guys use the doulos word. I am a doulos. Paul used it. Timothy, James, Peter, and Jude all said, we are a doulos of Christ, and describing themselves as a bondservant of Christ. So this is what Paul's saying. Now, this is really huge, because when you're serving the Lord, you have to realize I'm a slave by choice. Pastors need to get away from the idea that we're a minister of the gospel and suddenly we're this lofty, like, reputation kind of thing. Well, we shouldn't be about that. We should be here as pastors to serve, to be a doulos, a bondservant of Jesus Christ, to do whatever Jesus is calling us to do. And I believe anybody who's an ordained servant of Christ, you should consider yourself a slave by choice. It's up to you. Am I going to be a servant of Christ? You say, well, I don't want to be burdened down. Remember what Jesus said, my burden is easy, my yoke is light. Like, the work that Christ has for us is so much better. To be a worldling, sinner, wacko person, way more work. But to follow Christ, to be a servant of Christ, is that of real joy. Paul, the perfect example, he was a doulos. I am a slave of Christ. And then he goes on, and it really goes in hand with the second thing. So number one, you need to have that serving the Lord, not serving a congregation, people, having that humble servant. But it goes right into the next thing. Number two, he says, serving the Lord with all humility of mind. There's a difference between having humility externally, but really true humility that's in your mind and heart. That means having an accurate assessment of oneself, that you're humble, that you know you're a sinner. Serving the Lord with humility of mind. Humility is a tricky topic, isn't it? Because once you have humility, you've lost it. I think I'm humble now. Oh. As soon as you have humility, it's gone. So humility of mind, it's not humility in your actions as much as it's humility in your words, in your mind. It's a real, genuine humility. It's an accurate assessment of oneself. Our culture is against this, by the way. Your elementary school tells you, you're a good person, you're smart enough, you're good enough, you need to build your self-esteem. No, the Bible says no. The Bible says no man ever hated his own flesh. We all love and nurture it and cherish it because we care all about ourselves. But the Bible says, think on the things of others, prefer others before yourself. Humility of mind means truly esteeming others better than oneself. Philippians 2:3 says, humility of mind does not find fault in other people, but realize you're the one with the fault. You're the one with the sins. Instead, the humility of mind finds fruit and whatever they can approve what's excellent in others. I'm not talking about not calling out sin and lovingly speaking truthful things. I'm just saying, you know, you don't fault find. Are you a fault finder or a sin sniffer? Are you an iniquity inquisitor? I hope you're not that, because that's not this humility of mind. You need to pick out the beam that's in your own eye before you pick out the speck in your brother's eye, Jesus said. There needs to be a real humility of understanding that, man, I'm a wretched, miserable sinner, and I'm not better than anybody else. This is really important to understand that. By the way, if you're in ministry, which you are, congratulations, don't believe your press clippings. If somebody comes to you and says, wow, you're amazing, you're a servant of the Lord Most High, don't just go, thank you. I like to think so. Don't do that. Don't believe your press clippings. But if somebody comes up and says, you're a loser, you think you're a man of God or a woman of God, I think you're a wacko. Don't believe that either. One thing I've learned in ministry is you just don't believe your press clippings. Good, bad, or ugly. The only one that matters is, remember who we're serving? Christ. We're serving our Lord, and what he thinks about what I'm doing is the only thing that matters. Everybody said Jeremiah was a loser and they hated him. But the Lord loved what Jeremiah was doing. That's all that matters. So the idea is not worrying about your press clippings, your clicks, your likes, whether you're an influencer or all that nonsense. What matters is, what does God feel of your service? Are you doing well, bringing forth eternal fruit? That's why we were taught in James chapter 4, verse 10, humble yourselves in the sight of the Lord, and he will lift you up. You don't need to lift yourself up. That's what the world says. Lift yourself up. Self-esteem. You know, you're good enough. Look in the mirror. Self-affirmation. I'm good enough. I'm smart enough. And people like me. No, they don't. What matters is what Christ thinks about you. You're serving Christ. So things on this list, they're tricky. But I love it. So far we have, you know, number one, serving the Lord. Number two, with humility of mind. Number three, with many tears. This is Paul explaining his ministry and how he came to the church, the people of Ephesus. He came with many tears. Why? Was he crying because they beat him up so much? No. He was weeping over the city because he was heartbroken for a pagan city. When he'd walk into, you know, Ephesus was like a giant city. It was a beautiful, wealthy city. It's the first archaeological dig where they found a giant bank vault. Why did they have a giant bank vault in Ephesus? Because people traveled from all over the world with tons of money so that they could worship the goddess Diana, you know, which brought so much money to the town. They were just stinking rich there in Ephesus. But Paul comes into Ephesus and he's heartbroken seeing the paganism and the ugly sinfulness of Ephesus. And he had a tearful entry. He says, you know how I came to you. I came with you serving the Lord, humility of mind, but I was shedding tears for you guys. What do you do? Do you shed tears or do you scream, you're a bunch of idiots, imbecile? Like, one thing I'm really saddened by, see, there's this thing as Christians, yes, we need to stand on what is true. You know, you can try to be loving to everybody, but if you don't have truth, it's not real love. So I get there's another side of this coin. But I also see that a lot of so-called Christians, maybe they are, maybe they aren't, I don't know, but how we've become so politicized with our ideologies, you're wrong, I'm right. And there's real hatred and vitriol toward people that disagree with you in your worldview. Question, did the Ephesian people agree with Paul's worldview? Not even close. The Ephesians hated Paul's worldview. Remember Demetrius the silversmith? He comes out into the big theater in Ephesus, 25,000 seat theater. And he gathers all the silversmiths and the people that are into Diana and all that. And he says, this Paul has ruined our city. And it's because we don't sell any more goddesses. We're going broke because of this Paul. He's turned the whole city upside down. And they wanted to kill Paul. But Paul saw those people and he say, you guys are on the wrong side of the aisle. You guys are a bunch of idiots. You know, he didn't call them, you know, Ephesus tards or anything like that. It's funny how we're so, you know, and I see Christians jumping on this bandwagon to just be spewing vitriol. Now, again, I'm all about what is true. But when it comes to this choosing your side, you know, question, is Jesus a Democrat or a Republican? I've got a news flash for you guys. Jesus ain't even an American. Do you understand that? And the thing is, if we're serving the Lord who's not an American, what's our heart? Well, question. So we're talking about Paul walking into Ephesus with tears flowing. How did Jesus come to Jerusalem? He came with tears flowing. That's what Jesus did. It says there in Luke chapter 19, verse 41, when Jesus was come near, he beheld the city of Jerusalem and wept over it. He didn't say, Jerusalem tards. He didn't say that. The reason I say that is because I hear Christian people use language like that, and that's not Christ-like at all, not even close. The people that are on the opposite side of you, you're called to be a servant of the Lord Jesus Christ. Do you have a tearless ministry? I hope. Now, I say that as a guy who I can hardly muster up a tear. I'm not a tearful person, generally speaking. I can count on one hand how many times I've shed a tear, like in a public situation. It's very rare. I used to think pastors that cried all the time were wimps. The longer I've seen this, I kind of go, man, I probably could use a little bit of that compassion. Because Jesus was one who wept over a city. Do you remember, by the way, when Jesus was with his disciples, he said, who do men say that I am? Do you remember all the guesses that people were making? Some say you're John the Baptist. Good guess. I give them about a B- for that guess. Why? Well, because it's a good guess. John the Baptist was preaching, Jesus was preaching. John the Baptist preached out in the wilderness, Jesus was often in the wilderness preaching. Jesus and John the Baptist were cousins. Maybe they looked alike. It's a good guess, but it's wrong. Some that say you're that prophet. Some say you're Jeremiah. Some say you're Elijah. Like, there was all these guesses, and there's reasons why you'd guess those guesses. But you say, well, what about what's the Jeremiah one? Why would they think Jesus was Jeremiah the prophet come back? Does anybody remember, you Bible students, what was Jeremiah's nickname? The weeping prophet. Because he went around weeping all the time. Was he just a big crybaby? No. Jeremiah was not weeping because they threw him in a dungeon half full of mud where he's waist deep in mud, soaking in mud for months. Jeremiah wasn't weeping because they tried to beat him up and run him out of town. The reason Jeremiah wept is because the people of Israel were in rebellion against God. And his heart was broken that the people rebelled against God. In fact, this is a typical Jeremiah scripture, Jeremiah 13, 17. But Jeremiah said, if you will not hear it, that is the word of God, my soul shall weep in secret places for your pride. What is he going to weep over? The pride of the people in Jerusalem. Question, when you see a gay pride, do you go, oh, that just breaks my heart? And do you weep? Because you know that's hurtful, that lifestyle, that choice. We're being truthful. It is sinful. The Bible calls it sin. And it's a sin that is often unrepented of. But instead of yelling a bunch of LGBTQ people and mad and stuff, they might be that way towards you. But what should you have? What kind of heart should you have for people that are pagans, rebellion against God, you know, doing everything they can to fight against God? Well, that's what the people of Israel were doing. And Jeremiah said, oh, my soul will weep in secret places for your pride, and mine eyes shall weep sore and run down with tears because the Lord's flock is carried away captive. Because you're an ordained minister, you can't afford to go around calling people names. You need to go around with a heart that's broken for the unsaved. And so do I. Churches need to do that.
0: 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Well, Pastor Brett is joining me now. You know, I'm sure there is somebody listening who may have tuned in and they might be feeling a sense of hopelessness today, possibly because of something that just happened to them, or they could be feeling lonely or even depressed in life. Brett, can you share some hope for that person today?
1: Boy, Kurt, I know there's a lot of people out there that do feel that. And if someone's out there that feels hopeless, I just would say, just remember, you're not alone. More importantly, God sees you. He knows you. Sometimes it's the darkest seasons of our life. That's the very place where God does his deepest work. So try to remind yourself that maybe it's the Lord who's going to do a great work because I'm going through this season. I've known people that were convinced, you know, their story was over. This is the end of the road. But the Lord often has a whole nother chapter and purpose for you. I found that when we get in despair, we can often have a perspective that everything's really bad. But if you know the story, the way God works, if you're a follower of Christ, a believer in Jesus, all things are working together for good. And you have to remind yourself. So that's the truth. Your feelings are real, but they're not final. God's got the final word on what's going to happen to you. And so you just have to put your trust in him. And that's where you really find true hope.
0: It really is worth repeating that no matter what troubles we're going through, if we put our faith in God and trust him, he does indeed have the final word and he wants the best for us. Thank you, Pastor Brett. Yeah. A good reminder. And one more time, if you missed any portion of this study, you'll find this message from Pastor Brett and more at todaywordradio.com. Well, that's all the time we have. Next time, Pastor Brett will continue our verse-by-verse account from Acts chapter 20. Today's Word with Pastor Brett Metter is an outreach of Athey Creek Church in West Lynn, Oregon.
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6: 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With CNN, Politico, and MS Now in high dudgeon over being denied access to the White House, you'd think it was the end of democracy. What it is the end of hypocrisy. For years, CNN and her confederates have been unified in distorting the news when it comes to Donald Trump and burying news about the Biden administration. So much so that their behavior hardly gives them any moral high ground. We should recall well their efforts to stifle reporting on Joe Biden's mental condition, as well as their complicity in covering up the story of Hunter Biden's laptop, including uncritically platforming the 51 intelligence experts who abused their security clearances to further conceal political damage to the Biden presidency. They were silent when the Biden administration tried to create a disinformation board and said little else about the exposure of the manifold Biden efforts to censor social media. As they preen over their rights to report truth to power, let us not drown in their crocodile tears about their commitments to truth and free speech. I'm Seth Leibson.
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13: With SRN News, I'm Keith Peters in Washington. President Trump has greeted Chinese President Xi Jinping in person at Joint Base Andrews, something that concerns Mississippi Republican Senator Roger Wicker. Wicker said President Trump needs to remember Xi Jinping is a brutal, unelected, and oppressive dictator.
9: I would have suggested the president not invite Xi Jinping to Washington for such a lavish welcome here in the United States of America. Based on all of the troubling issues we have with President Xi and the Chinese Communist Party.
13: Trump was on the tarmac to welcome his counterpart's plane instead of waiting for him to drive up to the White House. On Wall Street, the Dow down by 352 points. This is SRN News.
2: Did God change? 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
14: And there is a sick cult that has arisen in contemporary evangelical Christianity that is built around self. 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
15: 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April 15th, if you live in the United States, you are familiar with that date. It's tax day, and fair to say it can be something of a hassle. Yet not everyone feels the burden of taxes. For example, people who have no income or who have some other tax-exempt status or perhaps have such a high income that even a large tax payment doesn't eliminate their comfortable lifestyle. Of course, we're all born under a burden more severe than any tax code, and from this penalty, no one is excluded and no one is legally exempt and no one has enough resources to withstand it. Today, John MacArthur takes a hard look at God's judgment and what's required to be spared from it. It's part of John's compelling study from Romans 2 called Without Excuse. And now here is John with the lesson.
14: Let's look in our Bibles to Romans chapter 2. Paul sets forth the true bases of judgment, and they apply to everybody, and most particularly, he focuses them in on the moral person. That is the outwardly moral, the outwardly religious person who wouldn't want to find himself in chapter 1 with the reprobates of pagan vice. Now, as he unfolds these principles, there are six elements in divine judgment that he lists. God judges on the basis of six features. First, he judges according to knowledge. Secondly, according to truth. Thirdly, according to real guilt. Fourthly, according to deeds or works. Fifthly, according to impartiality. And sixthly, according to motive. And we're working our way through those very important elements of God's judgment. Now, first of all, God judges on the basis of knowledge. Back to verse 1, and let's just review that point. And what he is saying in that verse is this: if you know enough to judge somebody else, then you show that you know enough to be held responsible for what you do. Secondly, we've already learned that he judges on the basis of truth. Verse 2, but we are sure that the judgment of God is according to truth. In other words, it fits the facts against them who commit such things. God's judgment perfectly fits the facts. As it said at the end of verse 27 in chapter 1, they received a recompense of their error which was fitting or was appropriate. God always rightly fits the judgment to the facts. Deuteronomy 32:4 says, just and right is he. God's holy nature will not allow him to do anything that isn't right. And as I told you in our last study, the hope of the hypocrite, the hope of the religious phony, is that God will not judge on the truth, but he will judge on the superficial profession. And that is so silly, to assume that you're going to get away with a masquerade before God. God will not judge that way, but he'll judge on the facts. So verse 3 adds, and thinkest thou this, O man, that judgest them who do such things and doest the same, that thou shalt escape the judgment of God? You want to judge everybody else, and that proves you know the law, and so you'll be judged on that knowledge. And if God judges truly according to the fact, do you think you're going to get away any more than they are? Not a chance. God will judge accurately, and he will judge truly, and he will judge according to fact. And I think this is right where you find the people in Matthew 7 who come and they say, Lord, Lord, we've done this in your name, we've done that in your name, we've done this other thing in your name. And they lay out the facade of religious externals. They lay out all of the surface religious activity. And he says, depart from me, I never knew you. God has the books, and in those books, the perfect record of the true thoughts, the true words, the true deeds of every human being. And that becomes the source of data by which God renders the ultimate verdict in divine judgment. So God will judge men on the basis of knowledge and on the basis of truth. Now, thirdly, he judges men on the basis of guilt, true guilt. Verses 4 and 5. Now here in these two verses, God affirms that the moral man, the religious man, namely in Paul's day, the Jew, is guilty of sin and can in no way escape judgment. And two verses show how really profound man's guilt is. Look at verses 4 and 5. Or despisest thou the riches of his, that is God's goodness and forbearance and longsuffering, not knowing that the goodness of God leadeth thee to repentance? But after thy hard and impenitent heart treasurest up unto thyself wrath against the day of wrath and revelation of the righteous judgment of God. Now we'll stop there. And I just want to take those two verses. And that's really more than you could even handle in one time. So profound is it. Verse 4 says, God has been good to you, all of you, across the face of the world. God has been good to you. And his goodness and his forbearance and his long suffering had as its goal to lead you to what? Repentance. And when it did not lead you to repentance, conversely, because of your hard and unconverted heart, you were just storing up wrath that would ultimately break loose at the final judgment. That's the essence of what these verses are saying. God has been leading men to repentance, but men have been going to judgment instead. And men are piling up a pile of guilt, a storehouse of guilt that is going to come back on them in judgment. Now let's go back to verses 4 and 5 and look at the several parts that make up these thoughts. The word despisest in the authorized is a very strong word. It means basically to grossly underestimate the value of something. To grossly underestimate the significance of something. It is a failure to assess true worth. It is making light of the riches of the goodness of God. And this is the blackest of sins, by the way. The worst sin is not rights violated. The worst sin is mercy despised. Let's look at what happened. They failed to really evaluate. They failed to see the true worth of the riches of God's goodness. They didn't know how valuable it was, and men still don't know. I mean, everybody alive in the world today has experienced the goodness of God. I'll say that again. Everybody alive in the world today has personally experienced the goodness of God and experiences it every breath they take. In many, many ways, not the least of which is that the Lord makes the rain to fall on the just and the unjust. And the Lord gives them food to eat. And the Lord gives them a fire to keep them warm. And the Lord gives them water to refresh their thirst. And the Lord gives them food to fill their hungry stomach. And the Lord gives them a blue sky and a warm sun. And the Lord gives them green grass and beautiful mountains and whatever it is. And the Lord gives them people to love. In every way, God has demonstrated his goodness. And by the way, the word goodness is a very important word, krestates. The idea is really kindness. It's translated kindness in Galatians 5 in the list of elements of the fruit of the Spirit. It speaks of God's benefits, his kindnesses to men. And then the word forbearance, is the word for truce. It's the word for the cessation of a hostility. It's the word for the withholding of judgment. So God pours out blessing and he holds back judgment. He is forbearing. That is, he says, okay, a truce, no hostility. I'll just be kind to you and I'll withhold my judgment. And the word long-suffering, macrothumia, means patience. It is a word that signifies one who has the power to avenge but doesn't use it. It's a great characteristic of God. He's so patient. Over and over again in the scripture, we read about the patience of God, the patience of God. God is not willing that any should perish. God is long-suffering because of that toward us, because he's not willing that we should perish. And so you have goodness, which refers to the benefits which God gives. You have forbearance, which refers to the judgment he does not give. And you have long-suffering, which refers to the duration of both. And so for long periods of time, he is kind. And for long periods of time, he withholds his judgment. The Hebrew term would say he is slow to anger and plenteous in what? Mercy. And this is the riches. It isn't just goodness and forbearance and long-suffering. It's goodness and forbearance and long-suffering at its epitome. It is the riches of those things. Not just the shallow, but the fullest. The old theologians used to call this common grace. It comes also under the theological term of providence. In other words, God is just good. And he pours out his goodness and he withholds his judgment and he does it for a long time. The goodness of God is nowhere more clearly seen than that when man commits a sin, he doesn't fall over dead on the spot. You see, God had every reason at the fall to wipe out the human race. Every reason. And he has the same reason every single time you or I ever commit one sin. And it is only his goodness and his forbearance and his long-suffering that lets us take another breath. It's mercy rejoicing against judgment, as the scripture says. And God was especially good to Israel. He is, after all, the God of patience. He was so patient with Israel and with Judah, he waited for centuries and centuries, 700, 800 years before he took them into the Babylonian captivity. And God is wonderfully patient with us today. You look around the world today and people are sinning at a rapid rate. The divine law of our blessed God is trampled underfoot and God himself is openly despised. His name is blasphemed. And it is amazing that he doesn't strike dead the people that do that. When you hear someone blaspheme the name of God and then take another breath, that is the goodness of God. Why doesn't he cut them down? And why doesn't he cut me down and you down when we sin? As he did Ananias and Sapphira. Why doesn't he cause the earth to open up and swallow us like Dathan and Abiram? And what about apostate Christendom? What about all the liberals and the apostates? What about their toleration for every form of evil? How can he let that go on? Why does not the righteous wrath of heaven consume them? The only answer is because, as Romans 9 says, God has dealt with the vessels fitted unto destruction with much long suffering. Listen. Get this in your mind because we're going to answer this question. If you have ever thought for one moment that God is unjust, you simply reveal how easy it is to learn to abuse the goodness of God. And I'll show you why. The goodness of God, back to verse 4, is designed to lead men to repentance. It is designed to cause them to turn from sin to him. It is designed to cause men who are filled with evil to long for God and God's goodness. It is designed to make them thankful that he didn't slay them and turn to him in gratitude. If you really realize what you deserve, every day you live, every breath you take, you'll thank God that he didn't strike you down. You see, God's goodness and God's patience calls us to repentance, to thankful, grateful hearts. And yet we so often fail to do that. Now, what does repentance mean? It simply means to turn from sin toward God, to turn away from what we're doing to him. And to do that because we see our sin and we see what we deserve and we know we should die. And when he doesn't take our life, but he lets us live, we should turn in utter gratitude to him. But men don't do that. They despise God's goodness. And before you start putting the blame somewhere else, we can be guilty of the same thing that is characteristic of an unregenerate but religious person. One commentator has said that almost everyone has, quote, a vague and undefined hope of impunity and a kind of feeling that this can't happen to me. We just have this feeling that everything's okay. And the Jews believed they were exempt from the judgment of God. And many people, most people believe that. Listen, most people in our world don't believe God's going to judge them. They don't believe that for a minute. And they just load up on God's goodness and God's providence, and they take in all the pleasure of life and all the love and the wonder of love and of children and parents and friends and a partner in life and the beauty and the fun and the pleasure and all of the delicacies of life that God gives. And they just take it all in, the beauty, the warmth, the emotions. And it's all mercy that they don't die every breath they take. But they never think about that. And that is why it is such an incredible sin to be unthankful, you see. That's why in chapter 1, when it condemns the heathen, it condemns them for failing to glorify God, and neither were they, what? Thankful. We go right into a sin because we're so used to mercy that we figure we'll get it again. So the Jews, like the rest, assumed mercy and went on sinning. They assumed God's grace and went on sinning. They assumed God's kindness and goodness and patience and long-suffering and went right on sinning. And they just stomped all over God's goodness. But goodness despised leads to the end of goodness and ultimate judgment, verse 5. And it talks about a hard and impenitent heart piling up wrath to be revealed on the day of wrath, that special day when righteous judgment from God is revealed. The kind of people who are like this are people who don't see God's nature as loving and good and kind. They just see their own nature as deserving. Well, I'm not so bad. I mean, they don't say, oh, God, thank you for another day of life. Thank you for a partner that I love. Thank you for what you've done. Thank you for not taking my life and slaying me in my sin. They just take it all for granted, and they get the idea that they're just getting what they deserve. They're not half bad anyway. And there is a sick cult that has arisen in contemporary evangelical Christianity that is built around self. And people talk about self-image and self-esteem and self-worth and self-value, and it is nothing but humanistic worldliness. You have no worth or value as a self, as a corrupt sinner. And the whole idea of that concept has taken evangelicalism and twisted it from a God-centered perspective to a man-centered perspective. And salvation and Christianity is all seen from the viewpoint of what can it do for me? And sin is always seen as to how it affects man, not how it affects God. We are selfists, indulging ourselves in God's mercy. And this is a horrifying error. The only reason you haven't breathed one breath, or I even breathe one more breath, is because God is merciful. And if I forget that and trade on that mercy, such ingratitude is so severe. Now, I want to speak to this issue. because it opens up one of the great truths of Scripture, and I want to give you a little Scripture lesson that'll help you fill out your theology at this point. Now, think with me now. Very important. People see God as unjust. You know, if something comes into your life, your husband dies, your wife dies, your kids are injured, somebody you know gets a disease, your thought is, well, God, that's not fair, right? How could you do that, God? And you have to work your way through those kind of thoughts. But you know what that is? That's your rotten old sin principle operating. I mean, how can you do that, God? I mean, how can I be without a job? Or how can I have all these kind of problems? Or why me? It's not fair. And so you tend to question God's love, and you tend to question God's actions. And it's an incredible turnaround. Because God is so merciful and so kind, and yet men despise that very kindness. And when something goes askew in their life, they begin to accuse God of being unfair or unjust. How incredible! Bow with me in prayer. Father, thank you again tonight for teaching us through your word. Thank you for not giving us what we deserve. Thank you for your goodness, forbearance, long-suffering. For your glory in Christ's name. Amen.
15: You're listening to Grace to You, the Bible teaching ministry of John MacArthur. John's current series is called Without Excuse. Well, the notion of guilt that John talked about today, to call guilt an unpopular concept, is a massive understatement. The world says guilt isn't healthy, that there's really no reason to feel guilty about anything you think or say or do. But while that kind of thinking is dangerous, there's an even bigger concern that John had about it. Let's hear what he said about that some years ago.
16: Yeah, what happens is the pop culture spills into the church. If there's a campaign to make life guiltless, if there's a campaign to divest people of accountability and responsibility, if there's an effort, for example, in one book to blame parents for the way their children turned out, that's a book titled Toxic Parents, and the premise is whatever you are and whatever your failings, they're not your fault, your parents were toxic. If that's the way the world thinks, if that's what's being taught in schools, if that's what's being propagated through the media, guess what? It spills into the church. And then what you have is severe problems on two fronts. If non-believers don't accept responsibility for their own sin, they cut themselves off from the need for a savior. And so they cut themselves off from the only hope they have of forgiveness and salvation. And in the church, if believers don't take their sin seriously, accept full responsibility for their transgressions and iniquities, then they go on in an unsanctified way. So you have an unsanctified culture with no interest in repentance and salvation, and you have an unsanctified church that can't really live in a holy way and make the gospel attractive. It's a bad situation. I want to tell you about a book called The Vanishing Kindness.

0: 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Check your local listings. And be here tomorrow when John MacArthur shows you why you and I and everyone else deserve God's judgment and how you can escape from it. It's another 30 minutes of unleashing God's truth one verse at a time on Grace to You.
1: 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That's the title of the message. 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
4: 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Would you drink that water? 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
3: 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Ephesians is a letter that the Apostle Paul wrote from prison to the church in Ephesus, showing every believer who they really are in Christ. And right from the start, Paul reminds us that we are a blessed people. You see, God has already given us riches in Christ that no one can ever take away. Ephesus may have been known for their achievements and wealth, but they were a pagan city filled with violence and immorality, and a place where everything you have can be gone in an instant. So today, Pastor Jack teaches that God calls us saints no matter where we live or what we've done. It's not by our own goodness, but by trusting in God who cleanses us and calls us his own. Now with his message called We Are Blessed in God, Part 1, here's pastor and Bible teacher Jack Hibbs.
4: I want to know how blessed we are in God. Jesus says here at verse 1, John chapter 15, I am the true vine and my Father is the vine dresser. Every branch in me, you could circle that if you want, in me, that does not bear fruit, he takes away. And every branch that bears fruit, he prunes it. You can say that is a trial. Oh man, I'm doing so good. Things are going great. And I'm just having a blessed time growing in the Lord. And then chomp, off goes a hand, so to speak, spiritually. A trial comes into your life. Man, what's going on? He's just pruning you so you produce more fruit, that he may bear more fruit. Verse 3, you are already clean because of the word which I have spoken to you. Abide in me. You ought to circle that. And I in you. As the branch cannot bear fruit of itself unless it abides in the vine, neither can you unless you abide in me. I am the vine and you are the branches, and he who abides in me and I in him bears much fruit, and without me you can do nothing. If anyone does not abide in me, he is cast out as a branch and is withered and is gathered, and they throw them into the fire and they are burned. Verse 7, if you abide in me and my words abide in you, you may ask what you desire and it shall be done for you. And then jump over to verse 16. Look at this. He says, you did not choose me, but I chose you and appointed or ordained or called you that you should go and bear forth fruit, that your fruit should remain, and that whatever you ask in the Father, ask the Father in my name, he may give it to you. Listen, that's God's will. And if you're a believer tonight, believing in Jesus Christ, you're born again by the Spirit of God. You are now in Christ. And by being in the Bible, you are experiencing a relationship with him that will cause in your life fruit to come out. In the snow and cold, I was surprised when I was invited to Alinka's house. You would remember her. She was here not too long ago. She stayed with us and we were there, and I mean, it's freezing cold, and we sit down at the table and there's lemons and limes and oranges. And I don't usually dive into fruit. It's just not my thing, but it was just cold and it seemed so out of place. And all of that gray and white and darkness, and I mean darkness, my goodness, you get up, it doesn't matter if you get up at 6 o'clock or about 9 o'clock, it's still black outside. Dark. Winter, so long. And yet this orange, and I'm eating this thing, and I'm putting it in my tea, and I'm putting it in my coffee, and I was like, man, you know, under behind my ears and under my arm. It smelled so good, and it was so fresh, and I don't know where it came from, possibly Israel at that time of the year, I don't know. But it was such a blessing in the dead of winter to see just the color and the taste of the fruit. And to think that that tree somewhere in some tropical environment was just cranking out fruit. And when things were hard, cold, and rough, people would be enjoying the beautiful work of that tree. And as that tree somewhere in the Middle East perhaps was growing and blossoming and putting out that fruit effortlessly and productively, its only responsibility was to have its roots dug into the soil. And that came naturally. Why? Because it's an orange tree. It wasn't a forklift. It wasn't a vending machine. It was a tree in the earth producing fruit. And a believer in the Bible, in God, will produce fruit. It's just going to happen. It's going to be. And so this book of Ephesians is going to be talking to us about this, but I wanted to stress the point, and we'll get into it in the next couple of weeks, about being in Him, in Christ. It is the will of God that we be in Him. You are called as a believer in Christ. Let's look at a few things. By the way, we need to realize this stuff, you guys. We got to grab this and run with it, because this entire book talks about the riches that are available to us Christians. And a lot of us are blowing it about using the riches that Christ has given us. Listen to this. God's will for us as believers. It says right here, to the saints. We touched on this last time. Hagios, the saints. It's us. It's simply us, and your tendency and my tendency is to say, no way can I be a saint. Oh yeah, yeah you are, and here's the reason why. This whole book is committed to your riches in Christ, where your riches are at, where your salvation is secure, where you're going. God has laid up the true riches in heaven, and we're going to go there. But we need to be careful to walk in those riches now. There's a woman by the name of, Betty's her last name, 1916, lived like a pauper. Her son had an injury in his foot. She prolonged and prolonged his treatment and wound up having his leg cut off at the hip because he got his foot hurt. She wouldn't spend the money. She would eat oatmeal, but she wouldn't eat the oatmeal heated up and cooked normally because it cost money to run the gas to heat the water to cook the oatmeal. And she died in New York with $100 million left to the bank, left to the state of New York in 1916. She lived in absolute poverty because she was paranoid about spending money. $100 million she died, leaving behind for the state of New York. You can imagine what they did with that. And a lot of Christians are like that. At our fingertips, as Christians, we have got the riches of Christ. And it begins with us as believers, Him calling us saints. What does this mean? It means that we are not only ceremonially pronounced clean, but we are positionally clean. Look at you. You may have rushed here from work. The traffic, I understand, is insane out there. You may have not even had a chance to take a shower tonight before coming to Christ. And the guy next to you might say, yeah, I'm sitting right next to that guy right about now. And the fact of the matter is, you know what? This is this outward flesh that's just absolutely fading away. Man, you're going to heaven. And you are rich in Christ. God calls you a saint. I talked this week to some people in the Russian, not in, but go to the Russian Orthodox Church. And let me tell you, they don't have this hope that we're talking about, many of them, because they're not reading their Bible. But the saints are worship, much like Catholicism. The saints are worship. Well, listen, people, open up your Bible and turn to Ephesians chapter 1, verse 1, and it says, to the saints. The saints who? Well, the saints who are in Ephesus and faithful in Christ. The saints who are in Ephesus, that's a filth pot. Las Vegas. The saints who are in Vegas? Yep, the saints are in Vegas. How can that be? Because Christ is in them. Christ is now in them. They're called saints. By who? By the church? No. By your husband? No. By your wife? Nope. By your neighbor? No. By God. Well, you're not acting like a saint. Well, you know what? Maybe I'm not acting like a saint, and I am a rotten, stinking sinner. But the fact is, by me trusting in Christ, God has now called me to be His child, making me a saint. It's by His work, people. He's done it. And that is the greatest message we can give. It's a precious, precious message that we can give. This word, note this, in your Bible, it could say at Ephesus, which is very unfortunate. The New King James, I think, says in Ephesus. That's closest to the actual Greek word that appears in the Greek New Testament. In the Greek New Testament, it's the word en, and it means the word in for us, in, inside or fixed to. Ephesus. To the saints that are fixed in Ephesus. Now listen carefully. Many of you are blessed by maybe where you live. Well, I know by the people who get these tapes, not all of them live in such comfortable settings as we do. And the scripture would say, you're a saint, man. And I'm with you. And I'm speaking to you. And my heart is out to you, God says, to those of you who are in Compton or Brooklyn or some place where it's hard, some place where it's tough. Or what about some third world city where it's really tough and a person opens up the Bible and finds out that he's called a saint. And then in the very city that he's at, that God is not excluding him from where he's at. It could be a great wealth. It could be some guy in Bel Air. It could be some bum on the streets of New York City. And God says, man, to the saints who are, and fill in the line. You can put Chino Hills. And I like that.
1: 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And now, let's get back to today's message. Once again, here's Pastor Jack.
4: It seems to me cities change in appearance, but not much. And everybody's the same. Faces are different, but you're the same. You're the same. You feel the same the way the people do in Germany. The people getting on the plane in Warsaw, Poland, the same concerns, same problems. Well, Jack, how can that be? I can't make my $2,300 a month mortgage payment. I don't know if you should have a $2,300 a month mortgage payment. But be that as it may, listen, it's just as hard as the family that's in some other city trying to make their $50 a month rent payment. They don't have it. And when the Bible says, hey man, you're saints, you guys who are right there in Ephesus, what that does to your heart? Absolutely blesses you. That word in is fixed to. Yeah, you're geographically fixed to Chino Hills or Ontario or Chino or Norco or Corona or Upland. Yeah, that's where you live. And God knows it. You don't have to move out from some area to move to some Christian paradise or where the latest, hottest thing's going on. God knows where you're at. No matter where you're fixed, you don't have to say, well, you know, I'm going to go sit on top of that mountaintop and maybe God will meet me there. Oh, no. He's with the saints at Ephesus, and I'm glad, very glad for that. And he says to the faithful, these understand this in your Bible right now. It's not to the saints who are in Christ, who are in Ephesus, okay? The saints who are in Ephesus on the left side and the faithful on the right side. It's the same guys, okay? To the saints who are at Ephesus, and by the way, they're faithful. This word faithful means that they're faithfully following Jesus Christ. They're pursuing the Lord. And I hope that's what we can say about ourselves tonight. They're following Him. And they're also in Christ. Same word. They are fixed geographically at Ephesus, but they are also, listen, the whole point of the entire book, they are fixed spiritually in Christ. Where's Christ? In heaven. That's where you're at. That's where your citizenship is. And I want to talk to you a minute about how this all happens and then share with you with something that happened this week. But how does this stuff happen? How do we get in Christ? How does God do it? Well, jot this down in your notes. Jesus said in John 12:32, Jesus says, when I'm lifted up from the earth, I will draw all men to myself. And that has basically two meanings. When Jesus goes up onto the cross, the entire world will at some point in time have to reckon with Christ on the cross. If I be lifted up, I will draw all men to me. That's true. Every person's got to face the reality that Jesus went to the cross. You can't get on your little moo-moo and sit on some rock and focus on your navel and hum and do a mantra chant and think that you're going to escape the reality and the truth of Christ. Jesus said, if I be lifted up, all men will be drawn unto me. Now, that is true. All men must contend with the fact that Jesus Christ was lifted up on the cross. And for what reason? And the second thing is that I will draw all men unto myself. That is, He will be delivering to us redemption. For the Bible teaches us there's no name given among men under heaven whereby we must be saved. It's Jesus. So how do we become in Christ? Listen, it's the only way you're going to go to heaven. In Christ. We need to first of all realize that Jesus went to the cross for us. Ezekiel chapter 36, beginning at verse 26, this is what God said through the prophet Ezekiel. Such an Old Testament verse, such a New Testament truth. He says, I will give you a new heart and I will put my spirit in you. And I will take the heart of stone out of your flesh and I will give you a fleshly heart, one that's alive. And I will put my spirit in you and I will cause you. Listen, God will cause you to walk in His statutes and you will keep my judgments and do them. I talked to a young lady this week who said, Christianity's so hard. It's so hard. The pressure's constantly being put upon us in school to go drink or to go party or to go have sex. And it's so hard. You know what? I guess it is hard to say no to those things because the flesh of ours is saying, yeah, you know, let's go, let's do it. Stupid flesh. Have you noticed how stupid our flesh is? It's so dumb. Oh, let's go do it. 5 minutes later, why'd I do that? Stupid flesh. And we're going to war with that flesh and the spirit until the day we go to heaven, aren't you? Glad that after that day we get hit by a truck or get raptured. I don't care how it happens anymore. I'm getting so desperate. I don't care anymore. The Lord doesn't have to come. My brakes just need to fail on my car. That's okay. It's all right. You can only die for so long. And then it's heaven. Oh, I can't wait. Sheesh. This place is nuts. How does it happen? God puts His Spirit in you. When does it happen? 1 Corinthians chapter 12, verse 12 is when this happens. Jesus says, or Paul says, excuse me, for this body is one, the body of Christ, but it has many members. But all the members of that one body being many are one body. So also is Christ. For by one Spirit, that is the Holy Spirit, we were all baptized in the body of Jesus. Whether we are Jews or Greeks or whether we are slaves or free people, and have all been made to drink into one Spirit. If you are in Christ, man, and you've received the Lord, you are in Him, we are one, and you're a saint. Paul says, we then, as workers together with Him, also plead with you not to receive the grace of God in vain. We'll talk about the grace of God in a moment. For He says, in an acceptable time I have heard you, and in the day of salvation I have helped you. Behold, now is the acceptable time. Behold, now is the day of salvation. I got to tell you something right now. That day we were on the metro, and we were going from one place to another, and we were sitting there. There was about five of us, and one of the girls that were with us, one of the Russian girls, I leaned over to her and I said, "Let's pray." And I tell you, you guys, I didn't see a vision. I didn't have a little angel go, "Do it, man! You know, say this." It was nothing spiritual or supernatural about it, I thought. And we're just standing there, and you know, you're standing there, and the thing going like this, and I leaned over and I said, "Let's pray for your dad's salvation right now." And she goes, "Hey, sure." I said, "Lord, in Jesus' name, if you want her dad to get saved, I just ask you to open the door. We're not going to push on any doors. I just ask you to open the door." Amen. That was it. So she said, "Well, you know, I'm like, he's going to get saved. He's kind of wonders why I even go to church, and I don't know if it's going to happen." And so we wound up getting to their place that night for dinner, and we're sitting there, and it was fantastic. We were the first Westerners to ever visit their home, and the translator that was with me told me, "I've never seen a spread like this in my life." And it was very humbling, but very precious, and the mom and the dad were just putting out all these things, and we were eating and just having a great time. And it came time for the dishes to be picked up from the table. And I had totally forgotten that I had prayed that prayer. And the father says, "So how many times have you been here?" So I told him, and he said, "Wow." In Russian, he said, "Wowski," or something, you know. And I was at one end of the table, he was at the other end of the table, and the other people were on the side of the table, Pastor Paul was sitting next to him, and Alinka was on my left side, and he said, "What are you guys, you know, what are you doing? What message are you, what is this?" There's a lot of messages, you know, that's been coming to our city, and I've heard a lot of them. And I just went, and her eyes got this big. And immediately, if you could have a little faith meter, I'm not kidding. You could see the faith meter in her heart go up 25 notches. Just then. Instantly. And I looked at her and I went, because he couldn't understand me. I said, "Why don't you leave? Why don't you just go?" And she goes, "No, I want to stay." I go, "No, I think you should go." "No, I want to stay." "No, you go." And so she stepped out, and it was just Paul and I and him. And I said, "Do you really want to know what it is that we told your daughter a couple years ago and what we're telling the people when we come here?" And he said, "Yeah, I'd like to hear this." And an hour and 20 minutes, the gospel was shared with him.
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12: With SRN News, I'm Keith Peters in Washington. The FBI is investigating an apparent hack of its jobs website.
13: The FBI took its jobs website, FBIjobs.gov, offline after a hacking group claimed it had stolen personal data from the website. Shiny Hunters claimed responsibility for the hack in a message circulating on social media that also says the group gives the Bureau 1 week to correct or remove. What it says are false allegations about the group contained in an FBI public advisory from May. The FBI's May advisory characterized Shiny Hunters as threat actors and describes Shiny Hunters as a cyber criminal group specializing in large-scale data breaches and extortion. I'm Lisa Dwyer.
12: On Wall Street, the Dow down by 352 points, the S&P lower by 58. This is SRN News.
2: Just a little bit after 6 o'clock. Good evening on this Wednesday evening. 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
14: 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Through the living and active Word of God, the unchanging truth exists to encourage your soul, transform your life, and help you trust and treasure Christ as Redeemer, Savior, and King. Now, opening the Scriptures and proclaiming the truth that never changes, here is Dr. Jared Gilcher.
15: God hardens the heart and sears the soul. And even though his restraint, his gracious restraints were placed over the culture to protect that culture and to keep them from unraveling, God gives them over to the very sins that will lead to their ruin and destruction. Unless. Did you know that that's the point of the whole chapter? There is an unless. They and all lost people, regardless of their sexual orientation, will perish and die in their sins unless they hear the life-giving gospel of Jesus Christ. You see? We have no guarantee that we can fix the culture. We have no promise that we can alter legislation. But we do have the guarantee that God's elect are out there. And that they can be saved through the proclamation of the gospel. We have a Savior who really changes people's lives. A King of sovereign power. Fully God, fully man, who lived on earth, who never sinned, who bore the wrath he didn't deserve for sins he didn't commit, who conquered death, rose again, and at this moment he is alive. And he rules all things by the word of his power. And he's coming back again to rule his kingdom and to break the curse and to lift the spell and make all things be the way they ought to be. That is the message that saves people from destruction. That by faith in him alone, we can receive the treasure of salvation in full. I said it before, I'll say it here. We would have less power if we had the launch codes for nuclear weapons. We are former slaves trapped in darkness, mingling with current slaves to sin who are right now trapped in darkness. The question is,
16: What are the implications of knowing and having a message like that? Right? What are the implications? You have the gospel message. What are the implications of having that message? Do we not owe to perishing people the same opportunity afforded to us? Let me to hear and believe the gospel of Christ. Do you believe that just by speaking words, that just by saying things, should they match the message of the text, is able to save people from destruction? That's astonishing. I said it before. You know what we are? We are brokers of eternal life. That's what we are. We're middlemen. We are salvation middlemen that arrange meetings between sinners who need salvation and the God of the universe who sent his son to give salvation. We would have a less important job if we were kings who ruled an empire. May God give us strength. May God give you strength to preach the gospel, to contend for the faith, to expose the darkness, to be willing to be hated, to suffer shame for the name, no matter the cost. Because like Paul said, woe to us if we do not preach the gospel. And we're not quite done. Paul's almost done. There's one more revolution. Hang in there. And it is this, number four, a cultural revolution. A cultural revolution. This is number four. And this is, I believe, the revolution that we are in the midst of at this moment. And once you're here, you can go no further. There's no basement in the sewer. There's no cellar in the slough of despond. Once you're here, and you can go no further. And this stage will sound very familiar, starting in verse 28. And even as they did not see fit to acknowledge God, what did God do? There it is again. God gave them over to a depraved mind to do those things which are not proper. And there it is. That's the last and the worst. That's the reaching of a breaking point, the crossing of a threshold, and in most cases in human history, the point of no return. And we're here. This makes a lot of sense that a culture could get here, right? Because not long after a homosexual revolution, you get to a cultural revolution when everything in the culture is upside down. When good is evil, and evil is good, and people pursue their rejection of God to the furthest logical implication, that's what this is. And it makes a lot of sense that with a collective conscience of a culture cauterized by sin and given to rampant immorality, it's only a matter of time before they do not see fit to acknowledge God any longer. And yet, what does that mean? What does that mean to not see fit to acknowledge God? And what that is, it means that a culture-wide disapproval and rejection of God. That's what he means. When God becomes forbidden, when God becomes taboo, when God becomes the one whom you should not name, when even bringing God into the conversation in the public sphere has the possible penalties. And when this happens to a culture, the signs are clear. There is persecution. There is discrimination. There is marginalization of believers. When God is gagged and churches are targeted and believers are silenced and the word of God is forbidden, you have entered into a stage for culture war. This is where we are. And if that sounds extreme to you, it's like, well, come on, Jared, that is a bit sensationalist, don't you think? Well, then explain to me why the FBI was caught searching private emails of churches who disagreed with homosexuality. During the 2020 lockdowns, why were pastors taken to jail for holding service, but managers at Costco were fine? Also during the lockdowns, the riots were fine, casinos and strip clubs were open, churches were closed. And there are dozens and dozens and dozens of examples exactly like that. The point is, the proof is there. The proof is there that we have arrived at a stage four culture war. And it's true. It's true. Jared, come on. It's not as bad as it could be. That is true. But it's also not as bad as it will be. And we have to be prepared. And notice the phrase Paul uses there. Paul says that the culture, they did not see fit to acknowledge God. Do you see that there? And the phrase "see fit" is one word in Greek. It's one word. It's the word dokimazo. Dokimazo. And that word literally means to examine something, to put something to the test, to measure something for its quality. It's actually the word for quality control. Back in the ancient days when they would make coins, like the Roman coins, they'd make coins and they would have all these coins and you had to evaluate them to see if they were fit for public use. And so they'd make the coins and then they would dokimazo them. They would test them, examine them, look at them, weigh them out to see if they were fit for public use. And those who were, they distributed them publicly, and those that were defective were taken and destroyed. And Paul says that is exactly what cultures do with God. They put him on the scale. They measure his claims. They weigh out his character. They scrutinize his ways. They evaluate who he is. And what does Paul say is the consensus of the culture? What does he say? The culture as a whole finds God to be wanting. We don't need God. God is defective, they say. He is flawed. He's unfit for public recognition, let alone for worship and devotion. We don't need God. We don't want God. Here there is no place for God. And when that is where a nation goes, God has no choice but to give them what they want. And what they want is all their sin without a shred of conscience. And that's exactly what God gives. Look at verse 28. And just as they did not see fit to acknowledge God, what does God do? God gave them over to a depraved mind to do those things which are not proper. That's the final revolution. That's it. When a culture is given over to a depraved mind, the word literally means worthless. A worthless mind. And what he means is it's when the collective consciousness of a culture is so jacked and so warped and so inside out that the culture can't think right about anything. They can't think right about anything. For instance, did you know that you can't say nursing mothers anymore? Because that assumes that only women can have babies, and now we know that men can have babies, and so instead you must call them chest feeding persons to be more inclusive. You can't say women who menstruate anymore. I don't know why you would ever say that in any context anyway. But you can't say women who menstruate anymore because that assumes, again, that women are real people. That assumes women are a thing. And we can't do that. And so instead we have to call them non-binary individuals who menstruate to be more inclusive. It's not mothers anymore. It's birthing persons. Because men, if you didn't know, can also have children. By the way, math and science are also white supremacy. Children can get puberty blockers without parental permission, but they still have to get permission for a tattoo. Pedophilia is fine. Criminals are the victims. And yes, absolutely, we should mutilate children to alter their gender, or excuse me, we call that gender-affirming care now. And this isn't just the weirdos on the fringe. This is major. This is mainstream. It's in the universities. It's backed by politicians. It's funded by corporations. It's spread through social media. And if you express disagreement with it on, say, like Facebook, what happens to you? What happens? You Facebook jail, you're fact-checked, you're done. Anyone who doesn't comply or steps out of line will be crushed without mercy and canceled by the woke mobs of social justice is what's going to happen. And my point is, I'm not angry. I mean, I am, but not at individual sinners. I am distressed by this, and because what this is proof. It's proof that a culture has lost its mind and gone insane, which is exactly what Paul means by a depraved mind. a depraved mind, literally worthless. And that word depraved there is actually built on the exact same root of the word dokimazo. Remember the making of coins? If you worked in the place back in ancient Rome where they made the coins, but you had no idea what was legal or illegal, you had no idea what constituted a valid coin, you had no idea what was quality, what was real, what was counterfeit, what was second rate, every single decision you made would be subjective, wouldn't it? It'd be random. It'd be arbitrary. It'd be illogical. You'd have nothing to go off of other than what your mind thought and the truth that you felt. And that's exactly what Paul is saying a depraved mind is. Truth is what you feel. It's a mind that can't think right about anything. You understand? It's when the entire framework to understand good and evil and right from wrong and truth from error is broken, that the system has crashed, that the rope to the anchor is cut. That's what this is. And Paul says, this is the wrath of God. The insanity is the penalty. The madness is the punishment. The chaos is the wrath. This is where we are. And yet, we do not despair, do we? We don't fear, let alone feel disgust for individual people. Rather, what does this text do? This text is a gift. This text gives us clarity. This text gives us courage. This text gives us competence because we know what's wrong with the culture and we know the solution. This text gives us confidence, not confidence in the self, but confidence in the very message that is able to save sinners from destruction. This text gives us compassion. These are real people with real souls who are really going to spend eternity somewhere, and we would be in the exact same place if someone didn't intervene. And yes, I mean Christ, but also I mean those sent by Christ with the gospel, right? And yet, what's the result? What's the result of this verse? Look at the end of verse 28. What happens to a culture who's outlawed God and gone insane? Paul says they do those things which are not proper. And then he gives a list of things that happen. And stop me when this sounds familiar, starting in verse 29. Filled with all unrighteousness, wickedness, covetousness, evil, full of envy, murder, strife, deceit, malice, malicious gossips, slanderers, haters of God, violent, arrogant, boastful, inventors of evil, disobedient to parents, without understanding, untrustworthy, unloving, unmerciful, who, although they know the righteous ordinance of God, that those who do such things are worthy of death, they not only do them, but they also give hearty approval to those who do. Name one sin on the list we do not see unleashed today. Name one. Of course, all these sins have always been in existence. That's true, but not like this. Paul says in verse 29 that people become filled with these things. Do you see that? And verse 32, the differences between those sins just normally kind of happening and this in a cultural revolution is that these very sins are now the virtues. Do you see that, verse 32? These are celebrated. These are commended. These are the new virtues. A new moral majority, or should I say immoral majority, is given over to sin without restraint. And that's what happens when God is removed. And you look at that list there in 29 through 31, and that's a long list. And you look at it, and it's like, well, that seems kind of random. Paul's just, you know, a random shopping list of items in no discernible order. It's actually extremely ordered and structured according to theme into three groups. I'll walk through this quickly. Group number one, look at group number one. These are the sins, the root sins that result in the others. Look at verse 29. He says they are filled with all unrighteousness, wickedness, covetousness, and evil. And add all those up, and what do you have? A people and a culture who love what God hates and hate what God loves, a nation of people enslaved to their cravings whose appetite for evil is insatiable. It's exactly where we're at. Group number two. Group number two, these are the most destructive and vicious sins that leave a culture ripped and torn apart. Verse 29, he says they are full of envy, murder, strife, deceit, and malice. Add those up, and what do you have? A people and cult and a culture vicious and brutal, right? Divided and violent, cruel and deceptive, nasty and ferocious, who love and delight in the misery of others. Is that not exactly what we see? Group number three, the full range of evil madness when a culture pursues its rejection of God. Starting in verse 29, Paul says they are malicious gossips. I mean, there's TV shows. There's entire TV shows that all they are is gossip. And people watch them. Slanderers, haters of God, violent, arrogant, boastful, inventors of evil, disobedient to parents, the shattering of the family unit, without understanding, untrustworthy, unloving, and unmerciful. And add these up, and what do you have? A sinister, secular, savage, self-exalting people who, verse 32, although they know the righteous ordinance of God, and that those who do such things are worthy of death, they not only do them, but they give hearty approval to those who do. Is that not exactly what we see? And that is why God is angry. And even more than that, that is why all people, verse 16, need the gospel, right? And that is why all people, verse 17, need the righteousness of God found in the gospel. Because God, in his love, has made a way, has he not? For the love, for the wrath that he has, that it may be placed upon another, upon a substitute who took the wrath he didn't deserve for sins he didn't commit. I did this last 2 weeks ago. Look at chapter 5. Turn to Romans chapter 5. Starting in verse 6, Romans 5, starting in verse 6. For even when we were weak, even at the appointed time, Christ died for the ungodly. One will hardly die for a righteous man, though perhaps for the good man someone would dare even to die. But God demonstrates his own love toward us, and that while we were yet sinners, Christ died for us. Turn to Romans 8. Romans chapter 8. Starting in verse 3. For what the law could not do, weak as it was from the flesh, meaning there's no way that you're going to keep any commands, there's no way you're going to do a bunch of good deeds and earn your salvation. What the law could not do, weak as it was through the flesh, God did. And after sending his own son in the likeness of sinful flesh as an offering for sin, condemned sin in the flesh, so that the righteous ordinance of the law would be fulfilled in us who do not walk according to the flesh, but according to the Spirit. And then turn to chapter 10. Chapter 10, starting in verse 9. Chapter 10, verse 9, that if you should confess with your mouth Jesus as Lord and believe in your heart that God raised him from the dead, you will be saved. For with the heart one believes, resulting in righteousness, and with the mouth one confesses, resulting in salvation. For the scripture says, everyone who believes in him will not be disappointed. For there is no distinction between Greek, Jew, and Greek. For the same Lord, listen very carefully, the same Lord is Lord of all, abounding in riches for all who call upon him. For everyone who calls on the name of the Lord will be saved. Do you see it? That is the gospel that we proclaim. What's embarrassing about that? What is shameful about that? That is incredible. And you just meet with people and you talk with people and you look them in the eyes and say, look, as a person who right now deserves to be in hell, let me just extend to you the very gospel that saved me from destruction. And speaking of the proclamation of the gospel, I'm going to close this morning with a challenge and a summons from the Apostle Paul. Because people get saved when they hear and believe the gospel, right? You with me? People get saved when they hear and believe the gospel. Look at verse 14. How therefore shall they call upon him in whom they have not believed? And how will they believe in him whom they have not heard? And how will they hear without a preacher? And how will they preach unless they are sent? As it is written, how beautiful are the feet of those who bring glad tidings of good things. For faith comes from hearing, and hearing by the word of Christ. Beloved, this service right here, right now, is your commitment.

0: people in your life that have not called upon the name. There's people in your life who have not heard. There's people in your life that need a preacher. Who are the preachers we're going to send to them? Do you know any preachers that we can send to the people in your life? I do. And you do too, because it's you. 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
8: Welcome to Seculo. Phone lines are open for you at 1-800-684-3110. This is the second half hour of the show. We got a lot to cover. Rick Rennell's going to be joining us in the next segment. The last segment got a little wild. We were talking with our head of ACLJ Jerusalem about how Denmark has already put in this law. Norway's proposing it right now of banning

0: ownership of products that were developed specifically by Jewish people in what they considered the West Bank. So again, if you had a bottle of wine, as he suggested, that was purchased, again, that was developed in the West Bank and Judea and Samaria by Jewish people. Again, it's not even just like, hey, we're no longer doing business with Cuba. We're no longer doing business with Russia, which, by the way, I have some personal conflicts with that myself. Like, I think there are some punishments of people who have nothing to do with the business of the government that's going on in those countries that sometimes I feel like we maybe overstate that. However, especially when we do so much business with China and other places. However, take that aside. This is specifically calling out like a race and an ethnicity. That being said, on the other side, President Trump and the Trump administration, Kushner, Witkoff, they had a 3-hour plus meeting with the Iranian delegation at the UN, calling again, once again, for maybe the end to this conflict. And they're thinking it's going to happen sometime post midterm elections, but very soon. If not, we annihilate them to hell. That's pretty much what he said.
1: Yeah.
0: There's pretty much two options. Now, we've heard this from President Trump quite a bit. So do you feel like this is a real game plan? Do you feel like this is a threat, an empty threat? What do you think? Give me a call at 1-800-684-3110. Because after we hear from Rick, I want to hear from you. Phone lines, I need them to light up right now. 1-800-684-3110.
1: That's right. And once again, I can't, the more I think about the story that we just talked about with Jeff, is the more absurd it gets. And even the saying of, oh, it's just trying to, you know, end settlements. It's like, that goes and shows what we talk about all the time.
0: Goes and shows.
1: In Palestine that they want, their aspirational land, which from the river to the sea, they talk about it being a Palestinian state. The inference there is genocidal. Right? It is genocidal. It is that there will be no Jews from the river to the sea. That is why we push back on that language when it is said on college campuses or by candidates and surrogates of political candidates. So when you think about that as well, even the European countries are buying into that idea. It isn't that the West Bank is Palestinian and therefore the government must be recognized and we must do all these things at the UN and during the General Assembly this week. The inference is that you are an illegitimate person living in a place because you're a Jew, not because you're an Israeli. So never let them lie to you and tell you that it's not about them being Jewish. It's not about race. Only about Netanyahu. Only about the government. We can criticize the government. No, the governments in Europe are penalizing their citizens for doing commerce with Jewish people. That is what the end game is. So when they say from the river to the sea, you better believe it, because they're making this plan go through Europe, through Canada. They are doing it now economically. But at the end of the day, their goal is to obliterate the Jewish people.
0: Yeah, I mean, if the Jewish people decide here in America to boycott Danishes, the Danish industry is going down.
1: Completely.
0: Completely. I mean, let's just be honest here, okay? Who buys more Danishes than American Jewish community?
1: You have a very valid point, very good point, Logan.
0: Okay? So, you know what? An eye for an eye, Danish.
1: So Logan's calling for a big boycott of big Danish.
0: No, maybe we just need a new name for it.
1: Huh?
0: Like they say that for Zionism. We need a name. We need a new name for the Danish.
1: A crumpet.
0: Yeah. Pastry.
1: There you go.
0: Come up with that. Phone lines are open for you. 1-800-684-3110. 1-800-684-3110. We get back. We hear from Rick Grinnell again. Rick has been very involved in the UN throughout the years. Whether you think that it's good that we're involved in the UN or not, it's always important to be there. The ACLJ is there too through our European Center. Again, we're always there making the case for our side of these global situations. And sometimes we're the only voice. We got to be there, folks. You can't just ignore it. Doesn't go away. We'll be right back.
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0: Welcome back to Secular. Rick Rennell's joining us right now. Two lines are still open. Give me a call. We'll take your calls in the next segment, 1-800-684-3110. Of course, our top line story today is the Trump administration. You had Steve Witkoff, Jared Kushner spending multiple hour meetings with the Iranian delegation. President Trump now calls for what could be another agreement that could end this conflict or total annihilation. Of course, that is very big President Trump language. When you hear it, though, does it sound like he's bluffing? But of course, I wanted to hear from someone who's been in those rooms at the UN. As we said last time we spoke, Rick, sometimes, you know, the big speeches happen and then the real work gets done outside of those, outside of that hall. So what do you think about this when you have these multiple hour meetings with our officials?
10: Well, look, first of all, I love the fact that the president is actually doing these meetings. He's not stopping the diplomacy, and that's what we want. You need to always have an off-ramp of diplomacy and talks. That's how you're going to solve things. You can pressure through military action. You can get them to the table. You can get them to understand how serious you are. You can punish them when they're not talking. But I'm a big believer that having the alternative for diplomacy always is the key. And that's what I love about this president. He is very serious about diplomacy. He doesn't want to do war, but he's willing to do it. He doesn't have this philosophy that's like, I'm never going to do war. And he doesn't have this philosophy that is like, war is always the answer and let's make it the first option. I love how he's able to float very seamlessly, sometimes within a 12-hour period, and he can float between the different options. It's truly amazing, and he's monitoring it in real time, unlike any other president we've ever seen.
11: Well, I also love that for our audience, you kind of gave almost an unexpected preview of this, that yes, the UN can be very performative, but at the same time, it's also where real work can get done. So what did we see in 24 hours? We saw the president very strong and not performative in a fake way, but in a posturing way of showing this is the United States. We are strong. This is the world stage. We're not afraid to say this to your face. At the same time as allowing the diplomatic side to play out at the UN behind the scenes. It was the perfect example of what you kind of previewed for us yesterday. But I also think the commitment here of the United States. Go ahead.
10: I just want to add one point to that because I think you're exactly right. But I want to clarify one point so that people understand is that when President Trump is speaking in that room to 191 countries, he's giving the vision and he's giving the major points. It's because he cannot have an individual meeting with 191 countries. So you give the vision to everyone, and then you follow it up with individual conversations for the relevant regional conflicts.
11: That's right. And we even discussed earlier in this broadcast, too, that every other country is trying to do that same thing as well. Not all of them are getting primetime coverage or even live coverage on TV. But this is the place where their leaders can outlay a vision or try to settle some scores with other countries that they may be neighbors with that we aren't so attuned to. I know, Rick, you know every regional conflict around the world, so it's, I'm sure, very fun to watch for your edification. But at the same time, we also had the Iranian president today, which in the entire context of what's going on, not knowing his real hierarchy within the leadership of the country, get up there and make claims that, you know, we are the victims of terrorism in Iran. In 200 years, we have never attacked another country. We've only acted in our self-defense. The absurdity of it is there. But at the same time, that president is probably trying to score points at home with the IRGC leadership, as well as try and spin a narrative using our own, one, the United Nations protection, but also the protection that the U.S. affords the United Nations to come here and have freedom of speech and say what they want.
10: Yeah, look, he does not get nearly this much media attention except in this moment. There are thousands of reporters based at the UN. And just to touch on this is that your point about every country is looking to do this and they're having meetings and they're trying to push their own foreign policy agenda. It is totally true. And they do all bring a couple of their reporters from whatever country. So you have those reporters reporting on what's going on from a specific country. Plus, they're trying to keep up with what other countries are doing. And you know, the media have a difficult time trying to report on everything. But the reality is for the Iranians, this is a big moment because they get to speak directly to the media in a free and fair way. They're not used to that. However, they love it and they always utilize it. Look, one of the, I think, key people that the Iranian leader is talking to is the religious leaders, is the religious leader who clearly is blurring the lines between religion and running a country. And that therein lies the problem. If we could just deal with the government, so to speak, then it would be much easier. But this Iranian government has to pay attention to their religious leaders because the religious leaders are really running the show.
11: I want to get your reaction to this bite. This is from Secretary Rubio, who was obviously at the UN for meetings and other things. He's the Secretary of State. But so much talk has been made about the midterms and the Iranian conflict. Even the president himself is saying, you know, I believe that they'll be done with this, trying to hang on after the midterms. But I think it was an interesting take, and I want to hear what your thoughts are as well. Let's play bite three for Rick.
12: So I think that the Iranians are fundamentally misreading our political system, and I think the president made it very clear yesterday. For him, the Iranian issue is not a political issue. It is the fact that for generations now, for almost 50 years, every American president, and frankly every country in the world, for the most part, agrees that Iran can never have a nuclear weapon. But ultimately, no one ever does anything about it. And he's going to do something about it. And he's doing something about it. And you know, it comes at a price and at a cost. There's no doubt about it. But the cost of not doing something about it is substantially higher, especially for future generations.
11: And Rick, for everyone in our audience, many people, we talk about the fact that the midterms are looming large around this. But to Secretary Rubio's point, he's saying the Iranians, they're not good political analysts of American politics because clearly, the president isn't just doing this for poll numbers. If he were, he would have probably done what most presidents do, and that's nothing.
10: I saw that clip, that beginning clip, and I was so pleased to see our Secretary of State, Marco Rubio, confront that issue because he is exactly right. Now, look, President Trump in his speech also did it. What he first said is, look, I'm going to be around for another 2.5 years. And then Secretary Rubio came in and said, look, these other countries are misreading our political system. And by the way, as an aside, we misread other countries' political systems. It's very difficult when they have elections. Are they parliamentary elections? Are they electing the president? Are they electing a group that he then votes on? Everybody has a different system, and it can get very, very crazy. But what Secretary Rubio did was literally say to the Iranians, you don't understand our system. This is not about presidential power, presidential cabinet. it or shifting in any way of the president of the United States strategy. This is about our parliament, so to speak, our Congress. And there's only a certain number of Senate seats and all of Congress. Regardless of what happens there, the president of the United States is not in any danger. He is not going to change his cabinet because the Democrats take over the House, for instance. And that does happen in other countries. And so Secretary Rubio is exactly right to confront this and say, don't misread our system. President Trump is here for a very long time.
11: Well, and once again, I mean, that's what you see DSA candidates, why they're pushing for a more parliamentary system. They want the executive to be the function of the legislature. Our founders saw through that and decided to not make that our system.
10: We have competing systems, right? You have Congress, and then you have the executive branch. Congress is the legislative branch. And then we have this crazy thing called the judiciary branch, which comes in and puts a check on everybody. And so it's really a brilliant system designed exactly that way to kind of keep the power in check.
0: All right, Rick, thank you so much for joining us this week. We always appreciate your guide, especially when it comes to the UN, these international conflicts. I think you have to weigh in with people who know what they're talking about. Rick's obviously one of those people. And check out all his work that he does. Look at our website at aclj.org. Great content there. Phone lines are open for you. We got two lines open still as we head into the final segment of the day. Some great calls lined up. Greg, Camilla, Edith, Martin, don't go anywhere. I'm going to get to you. And if we have time, I'm going to get to two more. So give me a call, 1-800-684-3110. We would spend a lot of time about the work of the ACLJ, but it all ties in. Of course, whether it's our offices in ACLJ Jerusalem or our work directly at the UN, you get to go with us to the UN to help fight and be part of this critical work here. I mean, look, just yesterday we delivered a critical oral intervention on the genocide of Christians in Nigeria at the UN Human Rights Council. Yesterday we filed, again, amicus brief at the D.C. Circuit Court of Appeals defending the U.S. sanctions against the U.N. official who advocated for, you know, essentially attacks against Israeli Prime Minister Benjamin Netanyahu. We're working at the U.N. on Capitol Hill this week to bring Pastor Saw home. And of course, that's just, you know, some top line items. So much is happening. And all of that is because you support the work. Again, fully funded by people like you who give. Some give $10, some give $20, some give $100. Do it today at aclj.org. Become a champion if you can, a monthly supporter. When we get back, we're going to hear from you at aclj.org. Give us a call, though, right now.
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0: Welcome back to Seculo. Still a couple lines open, 1-800-684-3110, but let's jump right into it. Some of you have been a hold for the better part of an hour, including Edith in Wisconsin on line 2. Edith, go ahead.
15: Oh, thank you for having me. Hallelujah. So I just want to say I'm listening to both sides, everything that's going on. First point is first, you know, the first section when we were talking about the you know, what we were talking about. So my thing with that is, and I'm just going to speak quickly on that.
16: Oh, go.
15: Yeah, because this other part we also talking is God giving us something. The Lord woke me up this morning, and he was telling me about that oneness. The one thing our country is known for was several on foundation on the one God that we serve, okay? God bless America. And because God is blessing America, he's putting himself out there. So what God told me that eventually we're going to have to decide which side we're going to be on, regardless of who's doing what, in order to get the laws of God executed. And God said that because I'm from Wisconsin, and our Packers are it, okay? Green Bay Packers. Yeah. I'm from Wisconsin. The viewers are it. That's it. And that's the team we're with. But here's the thing. One thing about the Packers, when they were back in the day when Reggie White
16: of course
15: was known as Minister of Defense, he would always put God as it was like we didn't have a problem in recognizing our God. And every game we have now, we sing God Bless America. So the whole thing is about God blessing us and we executing his thing, okay? But here's the thing. I don't know how God's going to do it, but we're going to begin to petition poll for if you own the lower side, which is we're not putting abortion back on the table, yeah. Which means that I've got to change who I vote for. I don't care what they're going to do.
0: Yeah, Edith, I think that's important. There's a lot of people who feel the same way, that they feel like they have to finally make those decisions and shift based on some of those really important issues. And I appreciate your prayers, appreciate your support. And of course, I love your football talk. Reggie White.
1: I can't believe she got on here and talked politics like football teams.
0: Yeah,
1: right?
0: Exactly.
1: I
0: mean, that's
1: when
0: divisive.
1: People start to get say mean things on the internet.
0: I mean, we're here in Nashville. You know, this is the Tennessee Titans territory. But, you know, you got no threat there right now. Phone lines are open for you. Thank you, Edith. I appreciate your call. Thanks for waiting. 1-800-684-3110. Let's kick over to Martin, ACLJ champion in North Carolina. Go ahead.
17: How you doing? Can y'all hear me?
0: We got you, buddy.
17: Okay. I like what you said. That when you, Logan, and Will had touched on, Mr. Grinnell said a similar thing. When I saw those bites from the president, quote-unquote president of Iran, and then President Trump, I saw two different things. And the presidency in Iran is convoluted. Mr. Grinnell made that very clear. But when I heard President Trump say what he said, I firmly 100% believe he's talking about the real enemy, which is the IRGC. And the fact that y'all both had said it, they killed 30, 40, 50,000 people, their own citizens.
0: Right.
17: That's who the enemy is. And the thing about it is people need to understand so that we get things in the right mind. That's the enemy, not Iran in itself, but the IRGC. And they cannot have the nuclear weapon. Them people have got a weird mindset.
1: Well, and Martin, I want to play this. This is from the president of Iran this morning. This is Byte 7, where he's talking about the defensive nature of Iran, because they've never, in 200 years, have not struck another country. Let's play Byte 7 real quick.
18: Vis-a-vis Iran's defense, our defensive systems have been built so that no one can think that bombing of Iranian cities will go unanswered. That is why we have the military power we do for defense. But we say it clearly, in order to defend our country, we do not seek anyone's permission or approval.
1: Once again, he's talking about all defensive nature. We know that the IRGC, their big business is terrorism. They have the proxies. They funnel the money to Hezbollah, to Hamas, to the Houthis. They send them the weaponry. Why? To do attacks for them so that the missiles don't fly directly at Tehran. But that all changed. And what did you also see? You saw maybe the Houthis trying to hang on and survive, but relative calm from Hamas and Hezbollah. Some early missiles and stuff from the north in Lebanon. But a lot of that was put down. And you saw the world almost coming to the defense of Hezbollah in this. But you start to look at this and you hear it's only defensive. And it is what we talked about. It is him trying to project something for the world. There was no reason for them to strike the civilian airport in Kuwait. That was not a defensive move. And they hit it repeatedly. If they had just said the only target was the U.S. military base in Kuwait. No, they were striking Kuwait International Airport in the middle of Kuwait City. They were striking the UAE. They were striking Qatar, who Qatar has its own set of problems of how close they are with Iran. None of that was defensive. None of that was just going after the aggressor, America or Israel, and hitting those military targets. They were hitting purely civilian targets in their quote-unquote defense. So don't believe a word of what they say. I know you don't. But once again, that is the entire goal of the president of Iran here, is to try and whitewash the history of only this past year and say the only thing we've ever done is strike out of defense. They tried to make more countries get involved and attack them.
16: Yeah, I want to take this last call of the day. Camilla's calling in Oregon. Move it to actually the talk we had about Norway and Scandinavian countries deciding to ban Jewish products made in the West Bank / Judea Samaria. Let's go back to Camilla. Go ahead.
19: Hi, thanks. My grandfather immigrated in about early 1900 to escape World War One draft to Montana with five siblings. My heritage, my country, Denmark, is the only country in Europe, I believe, that saved all but about 500 of its Jews. They either hid them or they got them out on boats. They actively opposed. So I'm just saying, I'm so disappointed and ashamed.
16: I think we can push back. You know, I think, Camilla, you push back. Again, sometimes things like some of them are already in law. It's happening right now. But then there are other countries that are potentially trying to adopt similar language. And the ACLJ team will be there to push back. And I appreciate you calling in and feeling that way, that it's embarrassing. And yes, historically, they've had some really great things. And maybe the future will hold something very different. We'll see how the future tells this story. I'm not so thrilled with the way the narrative is going right now, but only time will tell. Thank you, though, for calling. With that being said, we only got a minute here. I want you to support the work of the ACLJ if you can. We're having a good time here in this month of September. You know, we're able to kind of monitor based on your support. And thankfully, there are many of you who are deciding that even this month, when it's not one of our specialty months, when it's not something we're offering some kind of double, you know, any kind of thing, that so many of you are still deciding to support the work of the ACLJ. It's a great time to do it. Anytime's a great time as we head into, it's the fall now, as we head into the last quarter of the year coming up very soon. It's always the most important time in the work of the ACLJ. You'll hear a lot in November and December about us pushing, you know, these fundraising goals as you do from all organizations. But I want to say thank you to a lot of you who have decided that even though, again, we're not here hammering on it each and every day, that you're still out there supporting the work. And you can consider doing it. Of course, all of our content will always be, as long as you support, available without a paywall. And that's at ACLJ.org. We're able to offer all of this content for free because people like you have decided to step up, make it free for everyone. If you're not already a monthly supporter, maybe you're a one-time donor, good time to become an ACLJ champion. That's at ACLJ.org. Just opt in. Talk to you tomorrow.
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